0: It's unacceptable for somebody who has publicly expressed support for Nazism to perform in a country that experienced the Holocaust. The artist, who goes by the name Ye, is due to appear at the horse track in Prague's Kukla district on July 25th. Other European countries have banned Kanye West from performing over his racist and anti-Semitic statements. He's also sold swastika t-shirts and released a track called Heil Hitler. And finally, a look at the weather forecast. It should be mainly overcast in Czechia on Thursday, with an average high temperature of 18 degrees Celsius. Similar weather is expected on the following days.
1: Tens of thousands of people rallied in Prague on Tuesday in support of the country's public broadcasters amid growing concern over a government plan to scrap license fees and make them dependent on state funds. Daniela Lazarová has the details.
2: Chants of hands off the media, drop the bill and no urbanization of Czechia filled Prague's Old Town Square as thousands of people voiced their concern over the fate of media freedom and democracy in the country. The protest, organized by the civic group Million Moments for Democracy, targeted the government's proposed funding reform for Czech radio and Czech television. Under the plan, the current license fee system would be scrapped and both institutions would be financed from the state budget. The proposal would also reduce their overall funding. Million Moments is calling for the withdrawal of what they describe as a law intended to nationalize the public broadcasters and bring them under political control. They pointed to similar reforms in Hungary and Slovakia, which they say undermined media independence by putting financial and political pressure on the respective institutions, and warned that such a move could cause irreversible damage in the Czech Republic as well. Speakers highlighted the historic role of public media in 1945, 1968 and 1989, when they became the voice of resistance and the struggle for freedom, telling the crowd that the time had now come to defend Czech radio and Czech television from politicians. Protesters in the crowd voiced their concerns over the draft bill.
1: We came to defend the free media because we are concerned by these plans to restrict their freedom. The minute they come under state financing, politicians will have much more influence over their activity and their budget, which would not be a good thing.
2: A petition calling on politicians to preserve the decades-old funding model has already gathered more than 175,000 signatures. The overhaul of public media funding has come under fire from opposition parties and the European Broadcasting Association, which also warns that it could undermine the independence of the country's public broadcasters. However, the coalition government appears determined to push it through, arguing that the current license fee system is outdated and puts some social groups at a disadvantage. It claims that public media are state-funded in 17 EU member states and insists that sufficient guarantees will be provided to protect media independence. Meetings between the culture minister and the heads of Czech radio and Czech television have failed to make any headway, and trade unions at both broadcasters are on strike alert over the planned legislation.
1: Daniela Lazarová with that report. A fossil of a previously unknown arthropod species has been uncovered in rubble during construction work on Prague Metro's D line. Hidden beneath the city for nearly half a billion years, the find offers new clues about how some life forms survived Earth's first mass extinction. So what did the creature actually look like? I put that question to Lukáš Leibl from the Geological Institute of the Czech Academy of Sciences.
3: So it was a tiny arthropod, an animal with jointed legs and jointed shield or exoskeleton. And this arthropod was related to trilobites, but not quite trilobites. Because trilobites, people usually know trilobites, they have very hard shield, let's say, or carapax. But this animal was similar, but was only soft-bodied. So the body of this animal was similar to, let's say, a spider. So it was quite soft. So it's quite surprising that it was preserved as a fossil. Because normally when you have a fossil, you only get the remains of hard parts, such as shells, bones and stuff.
1: I understand it's related to a species found in southern Africa. So what exactly does that tell us about its history?
3: So it's interesting because, well, Europe or Prague and South Africa, nowadays it's almost on the opposite side of the world, right? But during the time when this animal was alive, which was in the Paleozoic, about 448, 450 million years ago, these two areas were on the margin of a huge continent called Gondwana. And this huge continent was located mainly in the southern hemisphere during the Paleozoic time. Actually, not quite far from South Pole. And so both Prague and South Africa were on the margin of this continent, but on the opposite sides. So it tells us that these animals must have inhabited areas around the margin of Gondwana.
1: What makes this discovery so important? What does it add to what we already know about early life?
3: Well, it tells us something about how some animals were able to survive some major climatic changes. Because the animal from South Africa that was discovered before was actually living at the very end of the period we called Ordovician. And it was living after first mass extinction. But this animal that was discovered here in Prague was living before the mass extinction. Therefore, we know that this group of animals persisted through these extinctions. So we know that this extinction was caused by the global cooling, by the glaciation, say an ice age. And many animals during that time, such as trilobites, some other invertebrate animals in the sea, went extinct. But not this animal. These animals were able to survive somehow. And we think it's because they were living in a very deep sea and were adapted to an environment with not enough oxygen. So they were basically really like badass animals. They were able to survive everywhere. And that's why we think they survived this mass extinction.
1: You said it probably lived in deep water. So if we could go back in time, what would the place we now call Prague have looked like?
3: It would be a sea. As far as you can see, you would only see a quite deep sea. Well, not as deep as a regular ocean. It was on the margin of the continent. So it was, let's say, 100 or up to 200 meters deep and quite cold because it was not far from the South Pole. So it was not perfect for swimming.
1: And going back to the discovery itself, how was the fossil found? Was it more a matter of luck or careful expert work?
3: I think it was a bit of both. I mean, ultimately, the search for fossils is always depending on the luck, of course, because you never know if there will be a fossil in the rock you are going to split. But it also depends on the expertise. You need to know where to look, which kind of rocks are the best. And the colleague who found it, Radek Labutia, he is actually quite skilled collector, and also he is very patient. So the animal itself is quite small. It's about 2 centimeters long. And some people, when you look at it, some people can't even see it because it's very indistinct. So it's definitely also because of the expertise of Radek, of his collection skills, that he was able to spot it and actually take it with him.
1: And we should also note that the species was named in honor of its discoverer.
3: Exactly. So his name is Radek Labutia, and this animal is called Sumaspis labutiae. The animal that was discovered before in southern Africa is the same genus but different species, so it's called Sumaspis splendida. Sumaspis, according to the Sum shale, which is the original locality from southern Africa. And so this one is called Sumaspis also, but because it's another species, we called it Sumaspis labutiae.
1: A reminder that you are with Czechia in 30 minutes, a half hour of news, current affairs and interesting stories brought to you by Radio Prague International. And now it's time for an in-depth interview with a very special guest. Vít Bohanka spoke with the British ambassador to the Czech Republic, Matt Field, about his work, his life in Czechia and many other things.
4: If you were to introduce yourself to the listeners, who are you, where are you from, in a few sentences?
5: Sure. Matt Field, British ambassador here in the Czech Republic. I'm a diplomat, I'm a husband, I'm a father, and I'm very, very lucky to be doing this job here in a country that is such a good friend of the UK.
4: Where are you from in the UK?
5: So I'm from Oxford. So Oxford, famous for its university, but it is a city as well, and I'm from the city of Oxford.
4: I love the city of Oxford, I have to say, even though I was there just as a visitor from London, usually. How far is it? Like 80 kilometres?
5: Even less than that. It's an hour from London on a very, very good train. So, it's a lovely place to grow up. And the more time I spend travelling around the world, the more I appreciate where I grew up.
4: Of course, a lot of people will probably think your parents were academics.
5: No, not at all. If anything, so my parents and actually my grandparents as well worked in the colleges as staff, so kitchen staff and other jobs. So part of the university in some way, but definitely not academics.
4: So working class background?
5: Yeah, I would say so. First in my family to go to university, first in my family to stay at school.
4: I've got questions about your service, diplomatic service, but let me ask you, how do you get from that kind of background to where you are now?
5: Yeah, I mean, brilliant support from my parents, so a huge amount of help from them and a bit of luck, certainly, and a lot of help from friends and family as well and support along the way. But I think one of the things that I realised once I'd travelled the world and once I'd realised that I enjoyed working internationally was that actually to be a diplomat in the UK, you don't need to be from a family of diplomats. You don't need to be born into this. Actually, it's a career and a profession that you can apply to get into. And I did apply and I got into it and I've loved it. It's been a huge privilege to do this.
4: I don't want to dwell on this too much, but knowing something about the history of Britain and its class system, you would think that it would have been unthinkable before, I don't know, Second World War, perhaps, for a young man of your background to become a diplomat. Is that wrong, I mean, to think that?
5: No, I think, look,
4: when did it change?
5: Social mobility in the UK, it's a constant preoccupation, and we often think and talk about class, maybe more than almost any other country. But I think you can genuinely see, particularly post-World War II, transformation in the UK, the kind of opportunities that were open to people from lots of different backgrounds. Now, I still am very, very lucky in lots of ways to get to this point. And, you know, I think the Foreign Office and kind of our diplomatic service is getting better at representing the UK. And that's important because if we're going to represent the UK, we should look like the UK. We should have all kinds of diversity and the differences that make the UK such an interesting place. It's changed over time. There's probably still some more change to come.
4: I can only confirm that. I remember I started listening to BBC World Service in the 1980s when I was studying to be an English student. And at that time, BBC World Service sounded very standard English. There were no Scottish voices.
5: No, Welsh. One accent. Yeah. One accent. It's one of the things I love that's changed, actually, that you can genuinely hear some of the different voices from all around the UK.
4: Exactly, from Africa, from all different backgrounds. And I just wonder when it started changing. Was it perhaps in the 1990s? I don't want to make this political, but it seems to me that when Labour came into power after the general elections of 1997, when Tony Blair, that it just started changing. Is that a...
5: So I think the UK has changed a lot in the last 40 years, you know, under different governments as well. So you're right that there was a big shift in the late 90s. But I think it also... You know, the world has just become a much more kind of open and diverse place, and somewhere it was easier to be yourself, to speak in your own voice, to have a different background from what you'd seen traditionally. So the BBC actually is a great symbol of that. I think what you see now and hear now on the BBC is far more representative of the UK. And, you know, public broadcasters are important. Public broadcasters matter. And I think the BBC is an enormous asset. And the more time I spend away from the UK, the more time I see that.
4: I have to apologize a little bit because I got carried away

0: I'm not one of those people that had a plan when I was 8 years old and I knew exactly where I wanted to be. So this is not the result of some master strategy that I planned out what I needed to do to become ambassador. In fact, what I really did through school, through university, through my early work career was just follow things that I was interested in, things I was curious about. So I knew that I enjoyed living in different places. I'd volunteered in Africa, in Kenya, worked as a teacher in Japan, did an Erasmus tour in Sweden as a student. Enjoyed these different experiences, but didn't necessarily want to pick just one. One place to spend the rest of my life in. And when you start to think like that, actually diplomacy becomes an amazing opportunity, somewhere where I could do all of these things. And I joined from Oxfam, the international development charity. And since then, yeah, I've worked in some fantastic places in Europe, in Brazil. I worked on really interesting issues like the Middle East peace process, like our relationships with Latin America. And you know, all I really did was just try to do a great job and follow what I was curious about. And that led me through the different sort of stages of my career. And when the opportunity came to apply to be the British ambassador in Bosnia-Herzegovina, and that's an internal competition that I was participating in, we talked about it as a family. I talked with my wife, Martina, and we decided to go for it and try to get this amazing step up. And that chance to represent the UK in a country as complicated and interesting as Bosnia and Herzegovina was huge. Prague is very different from Sarajevo, I've got to say. Geographically, it's not that far, but I think in terms of the job and the work, it's very different.
1: I will have a question about the similarities and differences in a second, but let me just mention, I actually visited Bosnia-Herzegovina back in the 1990s after Dayton Agreement. I wasn't there during the war, but I went to Sarajevo, I think, in 1998, even 1999. Yeah. I went to Banja Luka as a journalist, as a part of the kind of the group of journalists that were there together with Jan Kaban, who was then the foreign minister of Czechia. And I was there in 2004 when the bridge in Mostar was opened. And I went to a cemetery. And I don't think I'm too sentimental person, but I really fell very close to tears when I was in the cemetery where I saw all those names of young men who were born in the 1970s, who died in the early 1990s. Did you, in your time, see some change, some progress? Because seen from here, it's a sad story, really.
0: So, of course, there's many, many sad stories, you're right, particularly about the break of Yugoslavia and the way that it affected Bosnia and Herzegovina, I think, worst of all those countries, precisely because it was the most mixed. Actually, ethnically, it was the most diverse, the most mixed. But instead of that protecting it, it became the victim of terrible violence on many sides. And I'm afraid I also saw far too many of those cemeteries with many, many young people, including, you know, Mostar, including Sarajevo, including Srebrenica. And you always feel that kind of weight of recent history. At the same time, you know, the people of Bosnia and Herzegovina are fantastic, full of humour, full of life, full of ideas.
1: Very energetic,
0: wonderful, dynamic,
1: nice. And friendly,
0: and successful everywhere in the world that they settle. So, you know, unfortunately, it has lost many of its young people. That trend continues, but they are the things that make me optimistic about the future of that country. So, yeah, it's the most complicated political system in the world, probably. It still has many challenges that date back to the war and beyond. But every time I would especially spend time with young people, I would feel optimistic about the possibilities of the future.
1: And now my question about Czechia, because this is Czechast again. I remember back in the 1990s, I had a friend in the United States who said, well, I'm afraid to go to Czechia because you've got these wars in the Balkans. And I was trying to explain that we are different. What do you find different between, you know, what makes Czechia different from Bosnia-Herzegovina? What makes it similar?
0: Yeah, so every diplomatic job is interesting. Yeah. So whatever the kind of country, whatever the state of the relationship, I mean, there are no boring jobs, I think, in diplomacy. And, you know, what I really enjoyed about Sarajevo, the

0: they're very kind of challenging political context, the legacy issues, the sense of history that we're still looking over our shoulder today, are different from the things that I enjoy here. So my job here in Prague is much more focused on a healthy bilateral partnership. It's about doing more business together, and there's a lot of business in both directions, a lot of trade investment. It's about together supporting Ukraine. So a lot of my time and the embassy's time is spent on working out how we can help Ukraine defend itself against Russian aggression, directly or through the international system, how we can make NATO more effective. There are parts of my team here in the embassy who look after those British nationals that just occasionally get in trouble. So that's part of it as well. So it's a whole different set of jobs. But I really feel that, you know, it's a huge privilege to be here. And one of the things I think that is different in some ways, but also reminds me a bit of Bosnia, is the UK has a pretty positive legacy generally. I have a lot of people who appreciate what the UK did together with Czechs and Slovaks during the Second World War. The way that some people helped even during the communist years here, so British academics who would sneak into the country and teach seminars or other forms of support, in the same way that people in Bosnia and Herzegovina would show appreciation for the UK military or for what we've tried to do for them since. So I think as the British ambassador, you have a head start here in Prague, and I think that's a big privilege as well.
1: What do you see as most problematic in your job here in Prague as a British ambassador now that you are out of EU?
0: Yeah, I think it's fine to talk about problems. Sometimes these are problems and challenges. And I think, you know, the UK's decision to leave the EU absolutely changed its relationship here. So you only have to look at the numbers of students, for example, studying from this country in the UK. That is a significant drop off compared to where it was. And that's understandable. The tuition fees changed significantly, and so did the student numbers as a result of that. Now, I think the good news is that some of that is we're kind of getting through the difficult bits of Brexit and we're coming out the other side. So we've recently announced that we're rejoining Erasmus Plus, for example. So Czechs will be able to participate in Erasmus in the UK. Fantastic. That's really welcome, practical example of doing better. But I think the fact that we have seen less of each other within the EU, because we've lost that sort of regular contact, all those leaders' meetings, all those ministerials that you have to do when you're part of the club, because we've lost that, we've had to invest even more time and effort in the bilateral relationship. So actually, this is pretty good news for me as an ambassador here in Prague, because it means that I have license to do more with the Czechs than we were able to do as part of the same union. So I think that's how I approach it, and that's the opportunity at least that you get with it.
1: A longer intro now. Let me turn to something closer to my own world, where we are sitting now, media and international broadcasting. You know, traditional public service broadcasters, especially those working across languages, obviously, like BBC World Service, played a crucial role in the past. Even in my life, I can only confirm that. But we are now in 2026, there's social networks, you are very active on social networks. Is there a place for stations like BBC World Service and Radio Prague International?
0: So I think in democratic countries, you know, the critical infrastructure isn't just your roads and energy networks, it's also your democratic institutions as well. So that means the independent judiciary, that means electoral processes that people can have faith in, and it also means objective media, you know, independent of pressures. Now, it's a huge challenge for the BBC these days because of the world that we operate in, because of the ease of disinformation and the tools that those who want to, who have hostile intent towards the UK and towards the BBC, the tools that they have at their disposal. But I don't think that makes the BBC less important. I think it makes it more important. And I think public broadcasters generally are more important in a context of real pressure. Disinformation, misinformation, the ease with which this can be produced and be halfway around the world whilst the truth is still pulling its boots on. But that doesn't mean we need less from our trusted broadcasters. It means we need more from them. But it has to be on the basis sort of genuine public debate and appreciation. And of course, in the UK, there is still some criticism towards the BBC. But when I look at it from, you know, overseas and I think about the soft power or the projection impact of the BBC globally, I think we're very lucky to have it.
1: You definitely are, in my opinion, at least, I have to say. But you are very visible. I mean, BBC is very visible. Let me put it like that.
2: Matt Field, British Ambassador to Czechia, in conversation with Vít Pohanka. From me, Ruth Vraňková, thanks for listening and goodbye.
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4: From Bangkok to Brussels, Adelaide to Anchorage, El Salvador to Edinburgh. 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
6: This is RSI News.
7: Foreign Minister says ceasefire between Ukraine and Russia must be used to de-escalate tension. Slovakia gets 6th and 7th payments from recovery plan. Health Minister says EU money for Prešov Hospital not in peril. Foreign and European Affairs Minister Juraj Blanar has called for the announced ceasefires by Ukraine and Russia to be used as an opportunity to de-escalate tensions. In this context, he also emphasized that the Slovak government continues to consistently advocate for diplomatic dialogue, peaceful solutions, and respect for international law. We support all steps that would lead to a de-escalation in tensions and create space for negotiations for a lasting peace, stated the head of Slovak diplomacy. Slovakia received money from the 6th and 7th payments of the Recovery and Resilience Plan, totaling 1.243 billion euros on Tuesday, reported the Office of the Vice Premier for the Recovery Plan and Knowledge-Based Economy. The 6th payment amounts to over 590 million and the 7th one for more than 652 million. Slovakia has thus obtained more than 5.2 billion euros from the total allocation amounting to 6.4 billion euros. This is the result of the diligent and persistent work of hundreds of people and, at the same time, proof that Slovakia is capable of meeting its commitments for the benefits of its citizens. This 1.2 billion euros means more modern hospitals, better equipped schools, and more accessible services for people, said Education Minister Tomáš Drucker, who is in charge of the Office for the Recovery Plan and Knowledge-Based Economy. Opposition MPs from KDH, PS and SAS have called for an extraordinary meeting of the House Health Committee to discuss the suspension of the construction of the military hospital in Prešov, demanding an explanation from Health Minister Kamil Šaško and Defense Minister Robert Kaliniak as to why the project has been suspended. According to the opposition, there is a risk of losing 195 million euros in euro funds as a result of the delay. Minister Šaško reacted, stating that the funds from the Recovery and Resilience Plan earmarked for constructing a military hospital in Prešov are not in peril. Last autumn, the Defense Ministry signed a contract for developing and modernizing the University Hospital and Polyclinic in Prešov worth 447.8 million euros, excluding VAT. The new hospital was expected to be built by 2027, but the Defense Ministry suspended construction last week after a quality inspection of the work on the building's load-bearing elements. The Defense Minister also acknowledged that the completion date for the hospital's construction may be postponed. The foreign police in Bratislava is moving to a new premises on Račianska Street. Due to the relocation, the office for the public will be temporarily closed from the 11th to the 17th of May. Foreign nationals who had appointments scheduled at the old address on May the 11th, 13th and 15th, 2026, will have their appointments automatically rescheduled to May the 26th, 2026. All procedures will already be handled at the new address on Račianska Street, explained the police spokesperson. She added that affected individuals will be informed of this change via email, using the contact details provided during booking. According to the spokesperson, other clients who have appointments scheduled after the 18th of May and are affected by the relocation will also receive information about the change of address via email. From the 18th of May onwards, all services will be provided exclusively at the new address, she added. The police also recommend that clients check the latest information regarding their appointments before visiting and follow the instructions provided in the email communication. The entire territory of Slovakia is currently affected by exceptional climatological and soil drought. This results from a record low total precipitation over the past 5 months, with April marking the lowest precipitation level since 1881. Representatives of the Slovak Hydrometeorological Institute, SHMU, announced on Tuesday. An amendment to the Constitution of the Slovak Republic adopted last year represents one of the most significant changes to the Constitution framework for the protection of fundamental rights and the functioning of the rule of law since Slovakia joined the European Union. This follows from the report on the observance of human rights, including the principles of equal treatment in the Slovak Republic for 2025, published by the Slovak National Center for Human Rights, SNSLP. The report positively evaluates the enshrinement of equal pay for men and women. However, several other changes raise concerns regarding legal certainty, the protection of human rights, and compatibility of Slovak legislation with international and European commitments. A significant topic of the report is also rising poverty and social exclusion. The report points to systematic factors contributing to increasing social vulnerability, including gender inequalities, insufficient access to housing, weaker protection of workers against poverty, and financial barriers to accessing health care. It stresses the need for comprehensive public policies aimed at strengthening social protection and ensuring a decent standard of living.
8: Topical issue.
7: An amendment to the Act on the Conditions of Exercising Voting Rights passed to its second reading in Parliament on Tuesday, restricting the method of voting from abroad to in-person voting at diplomatic missions, while also adjusting the level of deposits for parties running in elections. The new piece of legislation reflects a long-standing demand from voters living abroad to vote in person at diplomatic missions in national elections, thus making it possible to exercise the right to vote on the territory of the state in which the voters are living at the time when an election is held, without needing to travel to the Slovak Republic to vote, or without needing to perform the procedure necessary for postal voting, according to Coalition Smer SD MPs who sponsored the bill. Both junior coalition parties, Hlas SD and SNS, have comments regarding the amendment as drawn up by their coalition partner Smer SD. Hlas caucus chair Robert Puzi considers it a priority to ensure that voters abroad won't be limited to casting their ballots at diplomatic missions only. He noted that quite a few questions were raised about whether there will be only one place in a given country for voters to cast their ballots. SNS leader Andrej Danko spoke again about the need to adjust preferential voting. He emphasized that the coalition isn't going to abolish voting from abroad, but he believes a change to the postal voting model is necessary. He thinks that in the future it might be possible to vote from abroad via an app, for example. By proposing changes to voting from abroad, the ruling coalition is showing that it is not interested in people living outside Slovakia, according to SAS chairperson Branislav Grauling. Michal Šimečka, the leader of PS, added that the coalition aims to ensure that as few voters seeking change as possible can express their opinion. KDH chairperson Milan Majerski considers the proposal to be purely political calculation.
9: The news was compiled from Slovak media. My name is Patricia Lucia Balajová, and today on the show, I'll first take you to a bakery. And later on, we'll move to a lab for testing the quality of fabrics. Stay tuned.
8: Radio Slovakia International.
9: Have you ever wondered what it takes for a loaf of bread to appear fresh on a shop shelf at 6 in the morning? Not just flour, water and yeast, but people, machines and a process that never really stops. I'm standing inside a large bakery where production has been running continuously for decades. Head of the Bratislava baking factory, Juraj Todt.
7: Production started here in 1985, and it hasn't stopped since. We operate in three shifts, morning, afternoon, and night.
9: So while most of us sleep, the bakery is fully awake.
7: If we want fresh bread in the morning, we can't start in the morning. The process takes time. Fresh bread is baked at night, so it can be on the shelves early in the morning.
9: Inside, it feels less like a bakery and more like a living organism. Flour travels through pipes, dough moves on conveyor belts, machines hum, rotate, count, divide, and people, dozens of them, keep everything running.
7: We have around 180 employees. On each shift, about 25 people work directly in production.
9: And every single one of them plays a role in what might be the most ordinary and most essential food we eat.
7: This is where it all begins.
9: I'm speaking to baker Lubomir at the mixer.
10: Lubomir.
11: First we weigh the ingredients. Flour, water, salt, yeast. Some are dosed automatically, others manually. Then everything goes into the mixer.
9: It sounds simple, but after more than 40 years in the trade, even this moment still matters. From here, the dough starts its journey.
11: It goes into a divider. The machine cuts it into pieces of the correct weight. Then it goes to a pre-proofing chamber, then to the main proofing, and then shaping.
9: And sometimes the people here have been following this process for decades. How long have you been working here?
11: I've been a baker since 1988.
9: That's over 40 years.
11: Yes, something like that.
9: And your favorite part?
11: Making bread dough.
9: Even after all these years?
11: Yes. The funny thing is, that's what I was most afraid of during my exams.
9: But not everyone here has decades of experience. Some are just starting.
12: I'm Marek. I've been here for about a month.
9: And what are you doing right now?
12: Now I'm at the bread divider. I collect the buns of dough and check the weight every 15 minutes. It's almost like a game.
9: So, did you always want to be a baker?
12: Since I was a kid.
9: And when you see your bread in the shop, do you feel proud?
12: I do.
9: So, after the dough is mixed, divided, properly weighed, it needs to rise.
7: We place the dough into baskets. These are proofing baskets. Then it goes into a proofing chamber, where it rises for about 45 minutes. Then it goes into the oven. It's baked for almost an hour.
9: Overall, this big hole that Mr. Todd took me into looks superbly futuristic. At least to me. A proper factory.
7: This is a deck oven. The bread stays in one place while baking. Next to it is a tunnel oven. The bread moves on a conveyor belt through different temperatures.
9: But not everything here is automated. Some things still rely on hands, repetition, and decades of experience.
13: I'm Jana. We are making crackling pastries right now. The machine cuts them into shape. It works like a guillotine.
9: A guillotine for dough?
13: We are now making pagacze.
9: You could picture pagacze as a round oil cake. And for how long have you been a baker?
13: 45 years.
9: 45 years? That's longer than many of the machines around us have existed.
13: I started as a confectioner, then we moved into bakery production.
9: And do you still enjoy it?
13: Yes.
9: Short answer. No hesitation.
7: In the past, everything was loaded manually. Now, conveyor systems allow continuous production.
9: Continuous. Until something goes wrong.
7: These lines are basically computers now. If a sensor fails, the whole line can stop, and you might have a ton of dough inside.
9: A ton?
7: You have to react within minutes. Otherwise, the dough over-ferments, sticks everywhere, and the whole line can be out of service for weeks.
9: So, behind something as simple as bread, there's constant decision-making under pressure. Because here, scale is everything.
7: 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More than half is bread. The rest is rolls and pastries.
9: 20 tons every single day. And it doesn't stop there. Deliveries continue throughout the day, adjusting to demand, filling empty shelves. And despite the scale, nothing here is left to chance.
14: Prísne štandardy.
7: We follow strict hygiene and safety standards. Everything must be documented, from ingredients to final packaging. Workers can't just grab a fresh roll and eat it, even if it's still warm.
9: Tempting, though. In smaller bakeries, you might see a few loaves come out of the oven. Here, it's different. This is an organism. Machines, people, timing, all working together around the clock. A journey that begins with flour, moves through machines and human hands, and continues through the night. So that something as simple as bread can be waiting for you in the morning.

0: Can you picture what actually happens to your clothes after you buy them? Can they survive washing, rain, and are they even safe for your skin? Today I'm trying to find out. Inside a textile laboratory where fabrics are tested down to the smallest detail.
1: Dobrý deň, my name is Dr. Katarína Šťastníková. I am head of textile laboratory.
2: You're in a textile laboratory where we carry out tests according to both Slovak and international standards.
0: Well, at first glance, it feels like a mix between a workshop and a scientific lab. And some of the machines look, well, slightly intimidating.
2: This particular device is used to test snagging in knitted fabrics. A sample is placed on a cylinder and mechanical elements act on the material.
0: It looks like something out of a medieval torture chamber.
2: Those are spiked balls. We observe whether the fabric gets damaged. For example, whether it snags.
0: In other words, this simulates everyday wear and tear, like brushing against a rough surface or carrying a bag. A few steps further, another machine is already at work.
2: This device tests spilling. The sample is placed inside a rotating cork drum.
0: So, like a washing machine?
2: Not exactly. It's controlled friction against cork to see how the surface changes over time.
0: So, after a few cycles, the truth comes out. Whether your sweater stays smooth or turns into a ball of fluff. And then there's a test almost everyone can imagine.
2: This is a spray test. We simulate rain.
0: The fabric is fixed into a frame and water is poured through a funnel and a tiny shower-like head.
2: We evaluate whether the material repels water or absorbs it.
0: In simple terms, whether your jacket keeps you dry or soaks through in minutes. Some tests are less intuitive.
2: This device measures resistance to abrasion. The sample moves in what's called a lisis pattern.
0: Never heard of that.
2: It's essentially a repeating elliptical motion. Afterwards, we rate the damage on a scale from 1 to 5.
0: From as good as new to completely worn out. But why are all these tests so necessary?
2: It depends on the material. We test things like color fastness, whether clothes lose color after washing, or peeling, durability, overall quality.
0: And it's not just about appearance.
2: Exactly. We also test for substances that may be harmful to health, like heavy metals or certain chemical compounds.
0: And sometimes, even the lab workers can be surprised by the test results. For example, when a material labeled as non-flammable ignites. And that's more than just a minor flaw.
2: Especially in materials used in the automotive industry.
0: We move into the analytical lab.
3: My name is Katarína Mitašová and I'm quality manager of testing laboratories.
0: Here, it's less about mechanics and more about chemistry.
4: And what is the sound that we are hearing? What is the buzzing?
3: This is the sound of the compressors for GC and HPLC detectors, especially the mass spectrometry detector.
0: In plain English, please.
1: What compounds are those? What do you mostly analyze?
3: Dyes, which are used in textiles, volatile compounds, and some other chemicals which are used for the storage and transfer, for example, pesticides in cotton, for example. They are banned, but that's why we need to test it.
0: So how do you actually get inside the fabric?
3: The clothing fabrics, we just cut it to small pieces and then prepare an extract with some solvents. We are preparing the extract according to which compounds are we going to analyze.
0: So you're literally pulling chemicals out of the textile?
3: Yes, exactly.
0: And what do you find?
3: For example, maybe after the extraction, the extract changed the color, which we didn't expect at all.
0: Can they even be, like, dangerous?
3: Usually our clients follow the strict rules, so it doesn't happen that often.
0: And that brings us to standards, the backbone of all this work.
4: My name is Denisa Zavodska and I'm operations manager in Vuč. You use the highest standards, mostly one which are bring from the European Union, like Ecotec. This is something what is usually done in each country. Just few companies can give this and also test it. And it's like showing that the material is really with the good quality. This has to be, if you want to bring to the market with the Ecotec sign on it, you have to test it in some legal institution.
0: If a product carries that label, it means it has been tested for harmful substances, dyes, pH levels and more. What's perhaps less known is that this kind of high-level testing is happening right here in Slovakia.
5: My name is Jan Lapere. I am Belgian. I am CEO of Vuč, which is a textile institute.
0: He came here to Vuč, to Žilina, to be head of this branch in Slovakia after 2 decades of working in material testing.
5: In Belgium, we are 200 people. Here we are much smaller, we are 13 people. We do a number of important things. First of all, we do certification of textile materials. That means that we try to prevent that textile materials that do not meet the requirements cannot enter the market. I think this is an important task. For instance, we prevent that firefighters' clothing enter the market and are not suited to do firefighters' work. I've been in Slovakia for 2 years, but there is not, I would not say that there is a big difference between Belgium and Slovakia. It's always about the people, and I don't see much differences in people in Belgium and in Slovakia. I've been working with very motivated teams in Belgium, and I'm doing now the same in Slovakia, so for me there is not a lot of difference.
0: Even if the language can be a challenge.
5: Of course, the language is different, and I will not be able to speak any Slovak because this is much too difficult for me, although I speak French and English and Flemish, but Slovak is still not possible and will never be possible, I think. But of course, nowadays there are tools to translate, so this does not pose any major difficulty.
0: He now splits his time between Belgium and Slovakia.
5: I spent 2 weeks in Belgium and then 1 week in Slovakia. Of course, if you work in Slovakia, at least you want to know a little bit, not only the people, but also the country. So I went to Tatras, and this year I plan again my holidays in Slovakia.
0: We rarely think about it, but every T-shirt, jacket or piece of underwear has a story behind it. A journey through testing, from mechanical stress to chemical analysis. And in laboratories like this one here in Slovakia, people are making sure that what we wear is not only durable, but safe. As we're slowly coming to the end of today's show, let me share one more small tip with you. Something you might want to keep in mind if you're planning to visit Slovakia in early June. Every year, Slovakia takes part in an event called the Open Parks and Gardens Weekend. It's essentially a celebration of garden art, but also an invitation to discover something we often overlook: the green spaces around us and the stories they carry. The idea behind the event is simple: to open up parks and gardens, some well-known, others usually hidden, and to encourage people to spend more time outdoors. By visiting these places, learning about them, or simply discovering locations they never knew existed, visitors are invited to build a closer relationship with nature and perhaps even feel motivated to help protect it. What makes the event especially interesting is that it takes place all across the country. Each garden participates on its own initiative, often with the help of local organizers, so the program is always diverse and a little different in every region. The tradition in Slovakia dates back to 2007, originally inspired by a similar event in the United Kingdom. Over time, however, it has become part of a much wider European initiative. Since 2018, the event has been connected to a program supported by the Council of Europe and coordinated by the French Ministry of Culture under the name Rendezvous des Jardins. Each year, it comes with a shared theme and visual identity across participating countries. This year, the Open Parks and Gardens Weekend will take place from the 5th to the 7th of June, and its theme is the Eyes of the Garden. The focus will be on visual perspectives, on how gardens are designed to be seen, on symmetry, viewpoints, and the artistic elements that shape our experience of these spaces. And sometimes, the most interesting part is simply gaining access to places that are normally closed. In Bratislava, for example, visitors will be able to enter the garden of the university library, a quiet, leafy space that is usually reserved for library members only. So if you happen to be in Slovakia at that time, this might be a chance to slow down for a moment, step into a garden you wouldn't normally see, and experience a different side of the country, one that grows quietly, just a little out of sight. For the full report from both Bakery and Textile Testing Lab, visit our web rsi.sk or subscribe to Slovakia Today on any of your podcast apps. I'm Patricia Lucia Balajeva and I thank you for listening today. For now, goodbye and do počutia.
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5: Hello and welcome back to Learning by Ear, Digital Natives, and the show Appearances Can Be Deceptive. This series deals with the subject of how AI can create jobs and opportunities in Africa. We are back with our friends, the three cousins, Jennifer, Faith and Rahim, who share an apartment in Nzuna. Jennifer is a social media influencer, Faith is a teacher, and Rahim is a freelancer in the IT sector who's been out of work for several months. In the previous episode, Faith and Jennifer encouraged Rahim to attend his school reunion. An old schoolmate he saw there offered him some work, but he wasn't interested and turned it down. His two cousins, who are struggling to pay the bills for all three of them, were astonished. They made him call back and take the job. Will the project have a positive impact on Rahim's life? Let's find out in this episode entitled Opportunities.
6: It's early evening and Rahim is on the edge. He and his two cousins have invited his former school friend Frederick to dinner and they're waiting for him to arrive.
7: Your guests have arrived. Relax.
8: I'll let them in.
6: Frederick is standing in the doorway holding a bottle of wine. Behind him, his assistant Marcel smiles discreetly. Faith welcomes them both and invites them in. Frederick, who is very gallant, kisses Faith's and Jennifer's hands before vigorously shaking Rahim's. Marcel greets both Rahim and his cousins warmly. They all sit down in comfortable chairs in the living room and Jennifer pours the wine.
9: Thank you.
10: Thank you. I must say, you've got a really lovely apartment.
9: Thanks.
8: Why is it you work, Frederick?
10: For AgriBio. We use technology to solve agricultural problems.
8: With Rahim on board, I'm sure you're going to move mountains.
7: He's an expert in his field. Mm.
10: And that's why I immediately suggested he come and work with us.
9: Okay. That's enough of that. You're making me feel uncomfortable.
10: So, what do you do, Jennifer, if you don't mind me asking?
8: I mainly work in social media. I draw attention to particular subjects, promote brands. I'm an influencer.
10: Really? An influencer? I've never met an influencer before. Well, social networks are certainly a powerful tool. What a fascinating career.
8: Thank you, Frederick.
10: Do you work in the same sector, Faith?
7: Oh, no. Nothing as exciting as that. I'm a teacher.
10: Nothing as exciting as that. But you're shaping the future. It is a noble mission. You should be proud of it.
7: You're very kind.
9: Frederick? Perhaps we could talk a little about the deep learning project.
10: Oh, yes, of course. You're right. First things first, let's begin with AgriBio. As I mentioned at the reunion, AgriBio is a startup that uses digital solutions to improve agriculture.
9: Right.
10: You see, about a year ago, we developed the AgriBio app, a fee-based app that allows farmers to determine what's wrong with their crops and optimize the relevant agronomic parameters. Solar exposure, soil moisture, etc., to increase their yield.
9: Has the app been finalized?
10: Yes and no. We'd like to adapt its algorithm to the specific characteristics and features of the Nzuna region. And that is where you come in, Rahim.
9: Okay, just to make sure I've understood everything correctly. I'm being asked to design a deep learning model adapted to suit the specific crops grown in the Nzuna region using your existing database, which I would just need to complete.
10: Yeah, exactly. And your AI will be integrated into the AgriBio app to allow farmers in the region to accurately diagnose their crops using... Marcel, could you show him some sample images and projected reports, please?
11: Certainly. That's what it looks like. If you give me your contact details, I'll send you all the documents you need.
9: Thank you, Marcel. Frederick, if I need any more information, I'll let you know.
10: Okay. But I'm actually very busy with my own research and not always easy to reach. It's best if you liaise with my assistant.
6: After dinner, while the rest of the group chats in the living room, Jennifer is in the kitchen washing the dishes. Water fills the sink as she hums and stacks the dishes. Marcel arrives with some plates.
11: Jennifer, I think you forgot these.
8: Oh, that's very kind of you, but you didn't have to bring them in yourself. Thank you. Just put them down here, please.
11: You're really good at what you do. I've seen some of your posts. Oh. You must be doing very well financially, with all your partnerships and such.
8: Oh, I wish. Some months go well. Others are, well, let's say complicated. But I'm not complaining. There are other aspects of my career that give me great satisfaction.
11: I may have something that would be of interest to you.
8: Really? I'm listening?
11: In my spare time, I work as a representative for a cryptocurrency platform called Waribit. Have you heard of us?
8: No, I can't say that I have.
11: It's a new but highly promising platform, and it's already proving a great success. As an influencer, you could boost your revenues by talking about it on your channels and attracting new investors.
8: Go on.
11: It's a win-win situation.
10: Marcel! Time to go.
11: Oh, sorry. Got to go. But if you're interested, you could meet up and have a chat about it.
8: Why not?
11: Tomorrow? Do you have time tomorrow?
8: Oh, yes, I could do tomorrow afternoon after 3 p.m.
11: Perfect. I spotted a restaurant on the main street, just around the corner from here. I'll be there tomorrow at 3.
8: Okay.
11: Thank you for a lovely meal. Good night.
8: Good night, Marcel.
6: The next day, Marcel is waiting in the restaurant at the appointed time. He glances at his watch from time to time. 3:15 already. Then he notices Jennifer and Faith coming towards him and waves.
8: Hi, Marcel. Sorry I'm a little late and for not letting you know that Faith would be coming with me.
12: Ladies?
8: Neither of us have a huge amount of money to spare right now, and from what you said, I thought your proposal might be of interest to her too.
13: Hi, I hope you don't mind.
11: Of course not. Would you like something to drink?
8: No thanks, I'm fine.
13: Me neither.
11: Okay.
13: Jennifer told me you work for some sort of investment company.
8: Yeah.
13: I'd like to know more.
11: Right, time for me to set my beer aside and take out my tablet. Here you are. Waribit is a cryptocurrency platform that enables users to invest easily and get attractive returns.
13: I see.
11: This is the website. You can read the testimonials of people who are really satisfied with Waribit and have multiplied their investments. Wow.
8: They really make that much money?
13: Wow.
11: The figures speak for themselves. And as an influencer, you have an advantage.
8: How?
11: You can share an exclusive promotional code with your subscribers. Mm-hmm. Every time someone uses it to join our platform, you get a commission.
8: Really?
13: And there are no risks involved?
11: None whatsoever. Mm. Jennifer, this is a corporation contract. It'll formalize your role as a Waribit partner. Mm. You'll just need to fill out the form online. You can do it right now on my tablet or later if you prefer.
8: Okay.
11: You'll then receive an email with a link to click on to complete the procedure. Mm-hmm. And as soon as you've done that, you'll get a promotional code to share. And as I said, every time someone subscribes using your link, you'll be paid a commission.
8: Okay, pass me your tablet, please. I'll fill it out right away.
11: Of course. Here you are. It won't take a minute.
8: Okay.
11: So, Faith, what do you say? Would you like to invest too?
13: Sure.
8: In that case, why don't you wait until I get my promotional code before you sign up?
13: Good idea.
8: Yes.
11: You'll see, Faith. It's all very simple.
13: Yeah.
11: Once your account has been activated, You'll receive your first instructions directly on the Worrybit app.
7: Great. Thanks.
8: And done. Okay. I'll just wait for the email and we're ready to go.
11: Perfect. Now that we've finished the business part of the meeting, I insist we seal the deal with a good wine. Waitress!
5: And that brings us to the end of this episode. Jennifer has just signed a contract with Worrybit, which promises fantastic monetary returns, and Faith has joined her on this financial adventure. It seems Rahim's new job is already having a positive impact on his cousins' lives. How will things develop? Tune in next time to find out. If you'd like to listen back to today's episode or any of the other series, visit our website dw.com/digitalnatives. Until next time, bye for now.

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2: 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Appearances can be deceptive. This series looks at how AI can create jobs and opportunities in Africa. In the previous episode, Rahim invited Frederick, his old friend from school, to dinner at the cousin's apartment. Frederick came with Marcel, his assistant. It was the first time Marcel had met Rahim, Faith, and Jennifer. Frederick told Rahim what AgriBio, the agricultural engineering startup Frederick works for, wants him to do. After learning that Jennifer was an influencer, Marcel suggested to her that she should go into partnership with Waribit, a cryptocurrency platform he represents in his spare time. The next day, Jennifer signed a contract to promote Waribit on her social media channels. Faith has also decided to invest in the platform. Will the partnership live up to the expectations? And will Rahim be able to rise to the challenges of his new deep learning project? Let's find out in this episode entitled A Major Turning Point.
3: Rahim has barely left his room since the previous evening. He's completely immersed in his work. On the screen are aerial images of crops in fields, graphs, and lines of computer code.
4: Okay, so I need a lot more images of local crops. I thought I'd find them online, but apparently not. So, what do I do now? Where do I look?
5: Rahim, may I come in?
6: Yeah, come in.
7: What a pigsty.
6: What do you want, Jennifer?
7: Just your opinion.
6: Okay, I'm listening, but be quick. I'm really busy.
7: Have you ever heard of Waribit? And if you have, what do you think of it?
6: Wari what?
7: Waribit.
6: What's that?
7: It's a cryptocurrency platform. Apparently, the returns are phenomenal. Marcel told me about it. I've signed a partnership contract with them, and I have to start promoting the platform.
6: Congratulations. These resolutions won't work for the algorithm.
7: Rahim!
6: Look, Jennifer, I'm really, really busy here.
7: I know, but I just want to make sure there's nothing risky about this. I just typed investing in cryptocurrency into the search engine, and I came across a whole load of articles saying it was a rip-off, a swindle, and all that. Could you take a look at the Waribit website to see if everything is above board and, most importantly, whether it's genuine?
6: You heard about it from Marcel? You mean Frederick's assistant?
7: Yes, exactly.
6: Then it should be okay.
7: Oh, good. That's what I told myself. So, you don't think I have anything to worry about?
6: Yeah, I'd put my money on it. Frederick and his crew are all above board.
7: Okay, if you say so. Thanks, Rahim.
3: Back in her own room, Jennifer is relieved and reassured. She has total faith in Rahim's judgment. Hasn't he always given her and Faith good advice whenever they faced any cybersecurity issues? She's almost angry with herself for having doubts. She feels she can now throw herself into this new partnership without any nagging concerns.
5: Okay, Waribit, it's our time to shine.
7: All right, lights on, image centered, camera ready, and action.
8: Hey guys, today I've got something really special for you. 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I'll be online for at least an hour in case you have any questions. You know how much I love to take care of you. I've put an alert on my phone so I can read all your comments as they come in. Earn big and turn your dreams into reality with Waribit. Ciao!
7: Done! The video's online. All I have to do now is wait.
8: But I hate waiting. Maybe a little snack will help speed things up. Okay, let's see what we have in the...
7: That was quick.
8: Oh, wow. My subscribers are the best. Okay. Great. I've always wanted to invest. Now's my chance. How does it work?
7: If my beloved Jennifer is investing in cryptocurrency, then so will I. Oh, how sweet. Thanks for the code, Jennifer. I'm going to give it a try. Tell us more. Oh, this is fantastic. At this rate, I'll be able to put my plan into action much sooner than I'd hoped. Oh, thank you so much, Marcel.
9: Jennifer is beaming with delight. She flops down on her bed and starts enthusiastically answering the messages. And they just keep on coming. Rahim is still at his desk. He's waiting for Jojo, his friend and fellow geek, to arrive. They met at a deep learning training program and stayed in touch, meeting up from time to time. Jojo has become an expert in deep learning and works for a company that specializes in applied AI.
10: Who is it?
11: Bro, it's me.
10: Jojo, come in, come in. Thanks for coming. How are you doing, bro?
11: A huge amount of work, but it's okay. I can't complain. So what's the problem, Rahim?
10: I'm working on a deep learning model for analyzing images of local agricultural crops.
11: Mm-hmm.
10: But I don't have enough data. I need more annotated images to train the algorithm.
11: Have you used open source?
10: Of course, a small public data set. But the identification rate is very low, especially when it comes to diseases specific to local crops.
11: A classic problem. Free databases are often distorted or incomplete.
10: Sure, that's why they cost nothing. So, what do I do?
11: Okay, well, you have three options. One, you buy an annotated dataset. Two, you draft in some agronomics students or use a platform like Labelbox to annotate your images. They'll be happy to get some experience. I did something like that once for a project.
10: And what's the third option?
11: Well, to put yourself in full immersion mode, you'd have to go out into the field, do some data augmentation, automate the creation of new images of original data.
10: Yes, I remember now. We touched on that once during the course, huh?
11: Exactly. You take basic photos yourself using a drone or a good smartphone with integrated AI to pre-analyze the data. All you have to do is find some fields with good crops. Why don't you contact an agricultural cooperative, for example?
10: Not a bad idea. You know what? I'll call Frederick's assistant immediately. There's not a moment to lose.
12: Hi, Rahim. How are things?
10: Hi, Marcel. I'm fine. I'd like to organize data collection in the field to collect images directly on a farm in Inzuna under different conditions. Shade, light, moisture. And for that, I need equipment.
12: Okay. Understood. You need money. Is that it?
10: Exactly. I need money to cover the cost of renting drones, high-resolution cameras, and personnel to help me annotate the images.
12: I'll talk to Frederick about it, but he'll need a detailed plan to put to the Director General.
10: I'll put one together and send it to you as soon as possible.
12: Great. I'll let him know tomorrow. Is that it?
10: Yes, that's it. Thank you, Marcel. Good night.
12: You too. Bye.
10: Done.
11: Let me know when they get back to you. Right. Gotta go.
10: Thanks again, Jojo.
11: No worries, bro.

0: 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Jennifer has started promoting Worrybit and her subscribers really seem to be on board. Will she be able to earn enough commission to launch her own project? And what is that project anyway? Join us next time to find out how things develop. 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
0: Hello and welcome back to Learning by Ear, Digital Natives audio drama, Appearances Can Be Deceptive. This series looks at how AI can create jobs and opportunities in Africa. In the last episode, Jennifer took her first official step as a partner of Worrybit, uploading her first promotional post for the cryptocurrency platform. The response was overwhelming. Meanwhile, Rahim encountered problems in his work for the agricultural engineering startup AgriBio. He got stuck trying to find a way of getting enough annotated images to feed his model's algorithm. His friend Jojo, who's an expert in the field, has suggested that he approach an agricultural cooperative and ask permission to take pictures of their fields himself. Let's listen to today's episode entitled, Who Dares Wins.
2: It's been 2 weeks since Jennifer began promoting Worrybit on her social media channels. Not wanting to be outdone, Faith has decided to try and convince her friends and colleagues to follow her example and invest with Worrybit.
3: Well, Nina and Matthew, I've discovered something that might be of interest to you both.
4: Oh.
3: An investment platform called Worrybit.
5: Worrybit? Strange name.
3: They're into cryptocurrency and they're offering the most amazing opportunities to multiply your money. They have a super simple model to get you started, even if you've never invested before.
4: Cryptocurrency and all that weird stuff. I'm not so sure I feel comfortable with that, though.
3: That's what I thought. But wait. Take a look at their website. See? There are plenty of testimonials from people whose lives have been changed thanks to the return on their investments. There are also graphs that show you the average returns.
4: Well, I have to admit, it does look serious.
3: I'll send you a link to the site. That way I can get a bonus if you decide to sign up.
4: Oh, great.
3: Take your time. You can have a closer look when you get home.
5: And you've already invested in this?
3: Of course. 30,000 is the minimum sum to get started.
4: 30,000?
3: Yes.
4: That's doable, right? Well, you can count on me, but only because it's you.
3: You'll see. You'll be thanking me in no time. How about you, Nina? What do you think?
5: Don't worry. I'll sign up as soon as we get paid.
3: Super. That's great. We'll make a fortune. And don't forget to tell others about it, too.
4: Oh.
2: AgriBio has given Rahim the money he needs to organize the collection of images in the field. But he's still looking for a cooperative that will allow him to photograph its crops. Sometimes he does actually leave his room to work. Today, he's sitting on the sofa in the living room, laptop open, eyes fixed on the screen. From time to time, he adjusts his glasses, as if he can no longer see clearly.
3: Rahim, ever since you started this project, you seem so stressed. This deep learning business must be incredibly complicated.
6: That's putting it mildly. It's not just a question of coding. I need specific data and huge amounts of it. At the moment, I'm looking for agricultural cooperatives that will give me access to their crops so I can gather images. Until now, I've drawn nothing but blanks.
3: Oh.
6: Either they want money or they say they don't understand my project. Some don't even answer. In short, I'm still searching.
3: I might be able to help you there. If I'm not mistaken, one of my former students told me her parents were farmers. She said they had a huge farm.
6: Really?
3: Yes. I was working as a substitute teacher. The kid in question was incredibly gifted. She was also super proud of her parents. What was her name? Yes. Marcia.
6: Do you think her parents would be willing to help me?
3: I've no idea, but there's no harm in asking. We can find out soon enough. I'll call and talk to her about it tomorrow.
7: Come in, please.

0: Could you put them down over there?
1: Okay.
0: Thank you.
2: Jennifer, what's all this? What's in these boxes?
0: Take a closer look and you'll see.
2: Menstrual pads.
0: Mm-hmm.
1: Right, I think this is where I make a discreet.
2: Seriously, Rahim? You're afraid of a few menstrual pads?
0: Leave the poor little boy alone. And yes, these are menstrual pads. 10 boxes of 50.
2: Uh-huh.
0: I'm going to donate them to the orphanage for young girls. I've already contacted the people in charge.
2: Really?
0: Mm-hmm.
2: Jennifer, that's a wonderful idea.
0: Thank you. I really wanted to do something specific and useful with some of the money I've earned.
2: Mm.
0: I know that many of these girls have virtually no access to this kind of basic essential products.
3: Just a few days after Faith raises the matter with her student Marcia, Rahim arrives at the agricultural cooperative. Rahim has come for a meeting with Marcia's father, Kanga, and the cooperative director. While he waits for the two men, Rahim enjoys the view. The sun is high in the sky, bathing the fields in bright light. There are rows of crops as far as the eye can see. Some farmers are out in the fields, tools in hand despite the heat.
4: Are you Rahim?
1: Yes, sir. You must be Kanga, Marcia's father.
4: Indeed I am. You are early.
1: Yes, I know how busy you are. I didn't want to waste your time by arriving late.
4: Good. Let me introduce Odieng. He manages the cooperative.
1: Delighted to meet you.
5: Yeah, hello, Rahim.
1: Thank you for taking the time to see me.
5: Good. Kanga told me you need our help for a project you're working on.
1: That's right. I'm designing a deep learning model based on convolutional neural networks, trained using a set of annotated data to classify and ensure the multispectral detection of vegetable diseases and nutritional deficiencies specific to local crops.
5: You're doing what?
4: Rahim, perhaps you could put that in terms we might actually understand.
1: Oh, sorry. I'm so immersed in the subject, I forget not everyone is. Let's say that I'm working on a computer program that will allow the company I work for to finish creating a fee-based mobile app, which will allow farmers to identify problems or diseases in crops in the region, whether it be grains or fruits or vegetables. For that, I need aerial photos taken by drone and normal photos taken on the ground.
5: Okay. And how can we help?
1: I would like your permission to take pictures of the crops you're growing here at the cooperative. I've been told your production is extremely diverse.
5: Yes, that's very true. You know, we grow everything here. But before we give you an answer, I think we should discuss this among ourselves.
1: Certainly.
5: Coming, Kanga?
4: I'm right behind you.
1: Hello.
6: How are you, Rahim?
1: Frederick, I'm well. Thanks. You too, I hope.
6: Fine. Thanks for asking. I'm calling to see if you have any news. Marcel tells me you have a meeting at the cooperative.
1: I'm still with them. They're just discussing it. I'm sure I'll have an answer in a few minutes.
6: Okay. Keep me posted. I hope they'll get on board. We need to make some progress.
1: Indeed. I think they're coming. I'll call you back.
6: Okay.
4: Rahim, we have nothing against you taking photos in principle, but we'd like to know what's in it for us.
1: To be quite honest, I hadn't thought about that.
5: Well, if you want us to help you, it should be a win-win situation for everyone, don't you think so?
1: I see.
5: So let's not beat about the bush, shall we? You want to use images of our crops to create an app that will help other farmers improve their yields. And you'll be earning money from this app. So we'd like to benefit from it as well.
4: You can take your photos in exchange for letting us use the app free of charge.
1: That sounds absolutely fair to me. I'll talk to the management at AgriBio and get back to you as soon as possible.
5: Great. We look forward to hearing from you.
3: Rahim extends his hand to Odieng and Kanga, and they each shake it vigorously. Rahim is clearly relieved. He calls Frederick to share the good news with him and let him know what Odieng suggested. Frederick promises to try and persuade the Director General to agree to the deal so that the project can move forward.
7: And so, we come to the end of the fourth episode. Will Rahim succeed in convincing AgriBio to collaborate with Odieng's cooperative? Jennifer is using some of the money she's earned from Waribit to finance her project to combat period poverty. Will her successful investment continue? And how many colleagues will Faith persuade to sign up to the platform and invest? Tune in next time to find out. In the meantime, why not listen back to this episode or indeed any of our audio dramas? You'll find them all on our website, dw.com/digitalnatives. Until next time, bye-bye.
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1: Hello and welcome. I'm Ruth Franíková and you're listening to Czechia in 30 Minutes, the show where we give you a rundown of what's recently been happening in the country in just half an hour. Coming up on today's show, tens of thousands of people rallied in Prague on Tuesday in support of the country's public broadcasters. A fossil of a previously unknown arthropod species has been uncovered during construction work on Prague's Metro D line. And later, British Ambassador Matt Field speaks about Czechia, Ukraine and why public media matter more than ever. All that coming up, but first, here are some of today's top headlines brought to you by Ian Willoughby.
0: News.
2: The Czech Prime Minister Andrej Babiš has come out against plans to hold a meeting of Sudeten Germans in Brno later this month, Deník N reported on Wednesday. Mr. Babiš told the news outlet that holding a congress of the Sudeten German Landsmannschaft anywhere in Czechia was a bad idea. He said many in this country regarded the move as provocation. A few months ago, the Czech Prime Minister refused to discuss the matter at all after talks with the Premier of Bavaria. The Czech Lower House began a debate on the planned Sudeten German conference on Tuesday evening at the instigation of coalition party Freedom and Direct Democracy. Millions of ethnic Germans were expelled from Czechoslovakia after World War II. The Landsmannschaft has never held a congress in Czechia. Reporters Without Borders have condemned online death threats against journalist Zuzana Cerna, following comments from Jindřich Reichel, a Czech government MP. The threats appeared under a social media post from Mr. Reichel, condemning her work. The International Press Freedom Group called on Wednesday on the MP to withdraw his original post and condemn the attacks on Ms. Cerna. The police are investigating the threats. The Czech Syndicate of Journalists had earlier condemned the actions of Mr. Reichel, who's an MP for the Freedom and Direct Democracy grouping. Czech police are investigating a forest fire in the Bohemian Switzerland area as a possible case of endangering public safety through negligence. A statement on the force's website on Wednesday said it was not possible to say what the penalty might be, as the extent of the damage is not yet known. The police said they were trying to determine whether the incident was intentional or due to negligence. Firefighters began dealing with the forest fire at the Bohemian Switzerland National Park, which is north of Prague, on Saturday. Czechia's Federation of Jewish Communities has come out against a planned concert by US rapper Kanye West in Prague. The organization said it was unacceptable for somebody who has publicly expressed support for Nazism to perform in a country that experienced the Holocaust. The artist, who goes by the name Ye, is due to appear at the horse track in Prague's Kukla district on July 25th. Other European countries have banned Kanye West from performing over his racist and anti-Semitic statements. He's also sold swastika t-shirts and released a track called Heil Hitler. And finally, a look at the weather forecast. It should be mainly overcast in Czechia on Thursday with an average high temperature of 18 degrees Celsius. Similar weather is expected on the following days.
1: Tens of thousands of people rallied in Prague on Tuesday in support of the country's public broadcasters amid growing concern over a government plan to scrap license fees and make them dependent on state funds. Daniela Lazarová has the details.
3: Chants of hands off the media, drop the bill and no urbanization of Czechia filled Prague's Old Town Square as thousands of people voiced their concern over the fate of media freedom and democracy in the country. The protest, organized by the civic group Million Moments for Democracy, targeted the government's proposed funding reform for Czech radio and Czech television. Under the plan, the current license fee system would be scrapped and both institutions would be financed from the state budget. The proposal would also reduce their overall funding. Million Moments is calling for the withdrawal of what they describe as a law intended to nationalise the public broadcasters and bring them under political control. They pointed to similar reforms in Hungary and Slovakia, which they say undermined media independence by putting financial and political pressure on the respective institutions, and warned that such a move could cause irreversible damage in the Czech Republic as well. Speakers highlighted the historic role of public media in 1945, 1968 and 1989, when they became the voice of resistance and the struggle for freedom, telling the crowd that the time had now come to defend Czech radio and Czech television from politicians. Protesters in the crowd voiced their concerns over the draft bill.
4: We came to defend the free media because we are concerned by these plans to restrict their freedom. The minute they come under state financing, politicians will have much more influence over their activity and their budget, which would not be a good thing.
3: A petition calling on politicians to preserve the decades-old funding model has already gathered more than 175,000 signatures. The overhaul of public media funding has come under fire from opposition parties and the European Broadcasting Association, which also warns that it could undermine the independence of the country's public broadcasters. However, the coalition government appears determined to push it through, arguing that the current license fee system is outdated and puts some social groups at a disadvantage. It claims that public media are state-funded in 17 EU member states and insists that sufficient guarantees will be provided to protect media independence. Meetings between the culture minister and the heads of Czech radio and Czech television have failed to make any headway, and trade unions at both broadcasters are on strike alert over the planned legislation.
5: Daniela Lazarová with that report. A fossil of a previously unknown arthropod species has been uncovered in rubble during construction work on Prague Metro's D line. Hidden beneath the city for nearly half a billion years, the find offers new clues about how some life forms survived Earth's first mass extinction. So what did the creature actually look like? I put that question to Lukáš Leibl from the Geological Institute of the Czech Academy of Sciences.
6: So it was a tiny arthropod, an animal with jointed legs and jointed shield or exoskeleton. And this arthropod was related to trilobites, but not quite trilobites. Because trilobites, people usually know trilobites, they have very hard shield, let's say, or carapax. But this animal was similar, but was only soft-bodied. So the body of this animal was similar to, let's say, a spider. So it was quite soft. So it's quite surprising that it was preserved as a fossil, because normally when you have a fossil, you only get the remains of hard parts, such as shells, bones and stuff.
4: I understand it's related to a species found in southern Africa. So what does that tell us about its history?
6: So it's interesting because, well, Europe or Prague and South Africa, nowadays it's almost on the opposite side of the world, right? But during the time when this animal was alive, which was in the Paleozoic, about 448, 450 million years ago, these two areas were on the margin of a huge continent called Gondwana. And this huge continent was located mainly in the southern hemisphere during the Paleozoic time, actually not quite far from South Pole. And so both Prague and South Africa were on the margin of this continent, but on the opposite sides. So it tells us that these animals must have inhabited areas around the margin of Gondwana.
4: What makes this discovery so important? What does it add to what we already know about early life?
6: Well, it tells us something about how some animals were able to survive some major climatic changes. Because the animal from South Africa that was discovered before was actually living at the very end of the period we called Ordovician, and it was living after first mass extinction. But this animal that was discovered here in Prague was living before the mass extinction. Therefore, we know that this group of animals persisted through these extinctions. So we know that this extinction was caused by the global cooling, by the glaciation, say an ice age, and many animals during that time, such as trilobites, some other invertebrate animals in the sea, went extinct. But not this animal. These animals were able to survive somehow, and we think it's because they were living in a very deep sea and were adapted to an environment with not enough oxygen. So they were basically really like badass animals. They were able to survive everywhere. And that's why we think they survived this mass extinction.
4: You said it probably lived in deep water. So if we could go back in time, what would the place we now call Prague have looked like?
6: It would be a sea. As far as you can see, you would only see a quite deep sea. Well, not as deep as a regular ocean. It was on the margin of the continent. So it was, let's say, 100 or up to 200 meters deep and quite cold because it was not far from the South Pole. So it was not perfect for swimming.
4: And going back to the discovery itself, how was the fossil found? Was it more a matter of luck or careful expert work?
6: I think it was a bit of both. I mean, ultimately, the search for fossils is always depending on the luck, of course, because you never know if there will be a fossil in the rock you are going to split. But it also depends on the expertise. You need to know where to look, which kind of rocks are the best. And the colleague who found it, Radek Labuťa, he is actually quite skilled collector, and also he is very patient. So the animal itself is quite small. It's about 2 centimeters long. And some people, when you look at it, some people can't even see it because it's very indistinct. So it definitely also because of the expertise of Radek, of his collection skills, that he was able to spot it and actually take it with him.
4: And we should also note that the species was named in honor of its discoverer.
6: Exactly. So his name is Radek Labuťa, and this animal is called Sumaspis labuťai. The animal that was discovered before in southern Africa is the same genus but different species, so it's called Sumaspis splendida. Sumaspis, according to the Sum shale, which is the original locality from southern Africa. And so this one is called Sumaspis also, but because it's another species, we called it Sumaspis labuťai.
1: A reminder that you are with Czechia in 30 minutes, a half hour of news, current affairs and interesting stories brought to you by Radio Prague International. And now it's time for an in-depth interview with a very special guest. Vít Bohanka spoke with the British ambassador to the Czech Republic, Matt Field, about his work, his life in Czechia and many other things.
7: If you were to introduce yourself to the listeners, who are you, where are you from, in a few sentences?
8: Sure. Matt Field, British ambassador here in the Czech Republic. I'm a diplomat, I'm a husband, I'm a father, and I'm very, very lucky to be doing this job here in a country that is such a good friend of the UK.
7: Where are you from in the UK?
8: So I'm from Oxford. So Oxford, famous for its university, but it is a city as well, and I'm from the city of Oxford.
7: I love the city of Oxford, I have to say, even though I was there just as a visitor from London, usually. How far is it? Like 80 kilometres?
8: Even less than that. It's an hour from London on a very, very good train. So, it's a lovely place to grow up. And the more time I spend travelling around the world, the more I appreciate where I grew up.
7: Of course, a lot of people will probably think your parents were academics.
8: No, not at all. Actually, if anything, so my parents and actually my grandparents as well worked in the colleges as staff, so kitchen staff and other jobs. So part of the university in some way, but definitely not academics.
7: So working class background?
8: Yeah, I would say so. First in my family to go to university, first in my family to stay at school.
7: I've got questions about your service, diplomatic service, but let me ask you, How do you get from that kind of background to where you are now?
8: Yeah, I mean, brilliant support from my parents. So a huge amount of help from them and a bit of luck, certainly, and a lot of help from friends and family as well and support along the way. But I think one of the things that I realised once I'd travelled the world and once I'd realised that I enjoyed working internationally was that actually to be a diplomat in the UK, you don't need to be from a family of diplomats. You don't need to be born into this. Actually, it's a career and a profession that you can apply to get into. And I did apply and I got into it and I've loved it. It's been a huge privilege to do this.
7: I don't want to dwell on this too much, but knowing something about the history of Britain and its class system, you would think that it would have been unthinkable before, I don't know, Second World War, perhaps, for a young man of your background to become a diplomat. Is that wrong? I mean, do you think that?
8: No, I think, look...
7: When did it change?
8: Social mobility in the UK, it's a constant preoccupation, and we often think and talk about class, maybe more than almost any other country. But I think you can genuinely see, particularly post-World War II, transformation in the UK, the kind of opportunities that were open to people from lots of different backgrounds. Now, I'm very, very lucky in lots of ways to get to this point. And, you know, I think the Foreign Office and kind of our diplomatic service is getting better at representing the UK. And that's important because if we're going to represent the UK, we should look like the UK. We should have all kinds of diversity and the differences that make the UK such an interesting place. It's changed over time. There's probably still some more change to come.
7: I can only confirm that. I remember I started listening to BBC World Service in the 1980s when I was studying to be an English student. And at that time, BBC World Service sounded very standard English. There were no Scottish voices.
8: No, Welsh. One accent. Yeah. One accent. One of the things I love that's changed, actually, that you can genuinely hear some of the different voices from all around the UK.
7: Exactly, from Africa, from all different backgrounds. And I just wonder when it started changing. Was it perhaps in the 1990s? I don't want to make this political, but it seems to me that when Labour came into power after the general elections of 1997, when Tony Blair, that it just started changing. Is that a...
8: I think the UK has changed a lot in the last 40 years, you know, under different governments as well. So you're right that there was a big shift in the late 90s. But I think it also... You know, the world has just become a much more kind of open and diverse place, and somewhere it was easier to be yourself, to speak in your own voice, to have a different background from what you'd seen traditionally. So the BBC actually is a great symbol of that. I think what you see now and hear now on the BBC is far more representative of the UK. And, you know, public broadcasters are important. Public broadcasters matter. And I think the BBC is an enormous asset. And the more time I spend away from the UK, the more time I see that.
7: I have to apologise a little bit because I got carried away with my love for Britain and its society. But this is Czechcast. This is this is a podcast in English about all things Czech. So here you are representing Britain. You've served in several parts of Europe, including Western Balkans. What brought you to diplomacy in the first place, if I may ask? Yeah. And how did you end up in Bosnia and Herzegovina?
8: Yeah, absolutely. So look, I'm not one of those people that had a plan when I was 8 years old and I knew exactly where I wanted to be. So this is not the result of some master strategy that I planned out what I needed to do to become ambassador. In fact, what I really did through school, through university, through my early work career was just follow things that I was interested in, things I was curious about. So I knew that I enjoyed living in different places. I'd volunteered in Africa, in Kenya, worked as a teacher in Japan, did an Erasmus tour in Sweden as a student. Enjoyed these different experiences, but didn't necessarily want to pick just one. One place to spend the rest of my life in. And when you start to think like that, actually diplomacy becomes an amazing opportunity, somewhere where I could do all of these things. And I joined from Oxfam, the International Development Charity. And since then, I've worked in some fantastic places in Europe, in Brazil. I worked on really interesting issues like the Middle East peace process, like our relationships with Latin America. And you know, all I really did was just try to do a great job and follow what I was curious about. And that led me through the different sort of stages of my career. And when the opportunity came to apply to be the British ambassador in Bosnia-Herzegovina, and that's an internal competition that I was participating in, we talked about it as a family. I talked with my wife, Martina, and we decided to go for it and try to get this amazing step up. And that chance to represent the UK in a country as complicated and interesting as Bosnia and Herzegovina was huge. Prague is very different from Sarajevo, I've got to say. Geographically, it's not that far, but I think in terms of the job and the work, it's very different.
7: I will have a question about the similarities and differences in a second, but let me just mention, I actually visited Bosnia and Herzegovina back in the 1990s after Dayton Agreement. I wasn't there during the war, but I went to Sarajevo, I think, in 1998, even 1999. I went to Banja Luka as a journalist, as a part of the kind of the group of journalists that were there together with Jan Kaban, who was then the foreign minister of Czechia. And I was there in 2004 when the bridge in Mostar was opened. And I went to a cemetery. And I don't think I'm too sentimental person, but I really fell very close to tears when I was in the cemetery where I saw all those names of young men who were born in the 1970s, who died in the early 1990s. Did you, in your time, see some change, some progress? Because seen from here, it's a sad story, really.
8: So, of course, there's many, many sad stories, you're right, particularly about the break of Yugoslavia and the way that it affected Bosnia and Herzegovina, I think, worst of all those countries, precisely because it was the most mixed. Actually, ethnically, it was the most diverse, the most mixed. But instead of that protecting it, it became the victim of terrible violence on many sides. And I'm afraid I also saw far too many of those cemeteries with many, many young people, including, you know, Mostar, including Sarajevo, including Srebrenica. And you always feel that kind of weight of recent history. At the same time, you know, the people of Bosnia and Herzegovina are fantastic, full of humour, full of life, full of ideas.
7: Very energetic,
8: wonderful,
7: Very
8: dynamic.
7: Nice.
8: And
7: friendly.
8: And successful everywhere in the world that they settle. So, you know, unfortunately, it has lost many of its young people. That trend continues, but they are the things that make me optimistic about the future of that country. So, yeah, it's the most complicated political system in the world, probably. It still has many challenges that date back to the war and beyond. But every time I would, especially spend time with young people, I would feel optimistic about the possibilities of the future.
7: And now my question about Czechia, because this is Czechast again. I remember back in the 1990s, I had a friend in the United States who said, well, I'm afraid to go to Czechia because you've got these wars in the Balkans. And I was trying to explain that we are different. What do you find different between, you know, what makes Czechia different from Bosnia-Herzegovina? What makes it similar?
8: Yeah, so every diplomatic job is interesting. Yeah. So whatever the kind of country, whatever the state of the relationship, I mean, there are no boring jobs, I think, in diplomacy. And, you know, what I really enjoyed about Sarajevo, the very kind of challenging political context, the legacy issues, the sense of history that was still looking over our shoulder today, are different from the things that I enjoy here. So my job here in Prague is much more focused on a healthy bilateral partnership. It's about doing more business together, and there's a lot of business in both directions, a lot of trade investment. It's about together supporting Ukraine. So a lot of my time and the embassy's time is spent on working out how we can help Ukraine defend itself against Russian aggression, directly or through the international system, how we can make NATO more effective. There are parts of my team here in the embassy who look after those British nationals that just occasionally get in trouble. So that's part of it as well. So it's a whole different set of jobs. But I really feel that, you know, it's a huge privilege to be here. And one of the things I think that is different in some ways, but also reminds me a bit of Bosnia, is the UK has a pretty positive legacy generally. I have a lot of people who appreciate what the UK did together with Czechs and Slovaks during the Second World War. The way that some people helped even during the communist years here, so British academics who would sneak into the country and teach seminars or other forms of support, in the same way that people in Bosnia and Herzegovina would show appreciation for the UK military or for what we've tried to do for them since. So I think as the British ambassador, you have a head start here in Prague, and I think that's a big privilege as well.
7: What do you see as most problematic in your job here in Prague as a British ambassador now that you are out of EU?
8: Yeah, I think it's fine to talk about problems. Sometimes these are problems and challenges. And I think, you know, the UK's decision to leave the EU absolutely changed its relationship here. So you only have to look at the numbers of students, for example, studying from this country in the UK. That is a significant drop off compared to where it was. And that's understandable. The tuition fees changed significantly, and so did the student numbers as a result of that. Now, I think the good news is that some of that is we're kind of getting through the difficult bits of Brexit and we're coming out the other side. So we've recently announced that we're rejoining Erasmus Plus, for example, so Czechs will be able to participate in Erasmus in the UK. Fantastic. That's really welcome, practical example of doing better. But I think the fact that we have seen less of each other within the EU, because we've lost that sort of regular contact, all those leaders' meetings, all those ministerials that you have to do when you're part of the club, because we've lost that, we've had to invest even more time and effort in the bilateral relationship. So actually, this is pretty good news for me as an ambassador here in Prague, because it means that I have license to do more with the Czechs than we were able to do as part of the same union. So I think that's how I approach it, and that's the opportunity at least that you get with it.
7: A longer intro now. Let me turn to something closer to my own world, where we are sitting now, media and international broadcasting. You know, traditional public service broadcasters, especially those working across languages, obviously, like BBC World Service, played a crucial role in the past. Even in my life, I can only confirm that. But we are now in 2026, there's social networks, you are very active on social networks. Is there a place for stations like BBC World Service and Radio Prague International?
8: So I think in democratic countries, you know, the kind of the critical infrastructure isn't just your roads and energy networks, it's also your democratic institutions as well. So that means the independent judiciary, that means electoral processes that people can have faith in, and it also means objective media, you know, independent of pressures. Now, it's a huge challenge for the BBC these days because of the world that we operate in, because of the ease of disinformation and the tools that those who want to, who have hostile intent towards the UK and towards the BBC, the tools that they have at their disposal. But I don't think that makes the BBC less important. I think it makes it more important. And I think public broadcasters generally are more important in a context of real pressure. Disinformation, misinformation, the ease with which this can be produced and be halfway around the world whilst the truth is still pulling its boots on. But that doesn't mean we need less from our trusted broadcasters. It means we need more from them. But it has to be on the basis sort of genuine public debate and appreciation. And of course, in the UK, there is still some criticism towards the BBC. But when I look at it from, you know, overseas and I think about the soft power or the projection impact of the BBC globally, I think we're very lucky to have it.
7: You definitely are, in my opinion, at least, I have to say. But you are very visible. I mean, BBC is very visible. Let me put it like that.
5: 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From me, Ruth Franíková, thanks for listening and goodbye.
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1: On today's broadcast, U.S. President Donald Trump calls for an abrupt halt to Project Freedom and again accuses Iran of attacking a Korean cargo ship. North Korea revises its constitution to reflect leader Kim Jong-un's two-state doctrine while removing provisions related to reunification. And the KOSPI gains more than 6% to break the 7,000 mark for the first time, closing at a record 7,384.56. This is KBS World Radio News. I'm Daniel Che. In the wake of an explosion on a South Korean vessel stranded in the Strait of Hormuz, U.S. President Donald Trump has again accused Iran of attacking the cargo ship. And after days of pressuring South Korea to join its efforts to restore safe passage in the vicinity of the critical waterway, Trump has called an abrupt halt to Project Freedom, the U.S. campaign to free stranded ships. Kim Bum-soo has the latest.
2: By the way, their ship was shot at. They would not end the cavalcade of ships.
3: Speaking to reporters at the White House on Tuesday, Trump was apparently referring to the 38,000-ton HMM Namu from South Korea, which caught fire after an explosion in the Strait of Hormuz on Monday.
2: They decided to go it alone, and their ship got the hell knocked out of it yesterday. But they didn't shoot the ships that were guarded by us, I'll tell you that. We knocked down a lot of missiles.
3: Seoul officials intend to investigate to determine the cause of the explosion when the vessel arrives at the port of Dubai, including whether the ship was attacked. The incident followed an announcement from the U.S. that it would guide stranded ship through the waterway and a subsequent warning from Iran not to attempt to transit the strait without permission.
4: We're in contact with that ship.
3: During a news conference Tuesday, U.S. Secretary of War Pete Hegseth blamed Iran for actions he labeled indiscriminate.
4: As a reflection of the indiscriminate nature of what Iran is doing, we hope South Korea would step up, just like we hope Japan would step up, just like we hope Australia.
3: He urged South Korea and other U.S. allies to join the effort to secure navigational freedom in the region, but the situation soon got even more confusing for the nearly 2,000 vessels stranded in the region since the war started. Just a short while after Hegseth's remarks, Trump said on Truth Social that the operation to reopen the strait will be temporarily suspended to see whether a deal can be signed with Iran. Kim Bum-soo, KBS World Radio News.
1: The presidential office says there is no longer any need for South Korea to consider whether to take part in Project Freedom as the U.S. campaign has been suspended. National Security Advisor Lee Sung-nak revealed the top office's stance on Monday during a news conference, saying Seoul was considering joining the Washington-proposed maritime freedom construct and had planned to review South Korea's participation in Project Freedom as well. On Monday's explosion and fire on the 38,000-ton HMM Namu in the Strait of Hormuz, we said the South Korean vessel is being towed and is expected to arrive at the port of Dubai early Thursday, adding that South Korean officials intend to investigate the cause of the explosion, including whether the ship was attacked. We said the top office had considered convening a working-level meeting of the National Security Council, concerned that the ship may have been attacked, but after gathering additional information, it became uncertain whether the ship was shot at. He said whether or not the vessel was attacked requires verification. Another South Korean tanker carrying crude oil has successfully taken a detour through the Red Sea amid the continued closure of the Strait of Hormuz. The Ministry of Oceans and Fisheries said Wednesday that as of 9 a.m., the vessel had safely passed through the Red Sea and was en route to South Korea. Wednesday marks the third time that a South Korean vessel had used the alternative route since the blockade of the Strait of Hormuz in mid-April. The vessel is said to be scheduled to arrive at the port of Onsan in Ulsan's Ulju County at the end of this month. The ministry said it is supporting the safety of the vessel and its crew through round-the-clock real-time monitoring, navigational safety information, and continuous communication among the ministry, the shipping company, and the vessel. North Korea has revised its constitution to reflect leader Kim Jong-un's two-state doctrine, including a new territorial clause defining sovereignty over only the northern part of the Korean Peninsula and removing provisions related to reunification. According to North's revised constitution disclosed at a press briefing for the Ministry of Unification press corps on Wednesday, all references to inter-Korean kinship and national reunification have been removed. A clause calling for achieving reunification based on independence, peaceful reunification, and national unity has been deleted, along with references in the preamble that Kim Il-sung and Kim Jong-il work to achieve reunification. A newly added territorial clause defines the country's domain as bordering China and Russia to the north and South Korea to the south, though specific land and maritime boundaries were not detailed. While the revision broadly reflects the two-state framework, it does not explicitly designate South Korea as a hostile state, despite Kim's earlier remarks calling for such language. The benchmark Korea Composite Stock Price Index surged more than 6% on Wednesday to close above the 7,000 mark for the first time ever. According to the Korea Exchange, the index jumped 447.57 points, or 6.45%, to finish at 7,384.56, marking the second largest daily gain on record. The index opened 2.25% higher at 7,093.01, and extended gains throughout the session, at one point reaching an intraday high of 7,426.6. It took about 70 days or 47 trading sessions for the index to climb from the 6,000 milestone reached on February 25th to surpass 7,000. Meanwhile, the tech-heavy KOSDAQ fell 0.29% to close at 1,210.17. A day ahead of the plenary vote on a motion to revise the country's constitution, President Lee Jae-myung has called on the National Assembly to act promptly and pursue change one step at a time. Presiding over a cabinet meeting on Wednesday, Lee said the constitution has been in its current form for the past 40 years or so and is no longer adequate to ensure a healthy democracy, decent living conditions, or a bright future for the nation. The president suggested what he called a practical approach, amending the constitution little by little, saying a complete overhaul would be burdensome in the face of conflicting political interests. Referring to the existing motion, which stipulates that the president must obtain parliamentary consent before declaring martial law, he said no member of the general public would oppose this provision. The president also said references in the proposed preamble to the Constitution to the spirit of the 1980 Gwangju pro-democracy movement and the 1979 Busan-Masan pro-democracy uprising would face little opposition from either side of the political aisle. Rival parties have clashed over a special counsel bill to investigate allegations of groundless indictments under the Yoon Sung-yeol administration. During a plenary session of the Parliamentary Judiciary Committee on Wednesday, the ruling Democratic Party said the bill aims to investigate alleged prosecutorial misconduct, while the main opposition People Power Party argued it is intended to justify dropping charges against President Lee Jae-myung. Democratic Party lawmaker Chun Hyun-hee said opposing the special counsel is equivalent to blocking a criminal investigation, adding that abuse of prosecutorial power appears to be involved and it should be examined by a special counsel. She added that if people were victimized by wrongful investigations and indictments, charges should be withdrawn and the state should provide compensation. People Power Party lawmaker Nak Young-won, however, criticized the bill as unconstitutional, urging the Justice Minister to persuade President Lee to scrap it and to call for a veto if it passes Parliament. And that's the news from KBS World Radio's News Center in Seoul. This has been Daniel Chang.

Hello, it is Wednesday, May 6th, and welcome to Korea 24. I'm your host, Alana Hill. Seoul says it no longer needs to consider joining the US-led Project Freedom after the campaign to free ships in the Strait of Hormuz was suspended. More on that in News Briefing. On Wednesday Election Watch, we turn to the Gyeongsang region to take a look at the key races, local issues, polling trends and strategies ahead of the June 3rd local elections. And on Korea Book Club, we'll look at Shift by Cho Ye-un, a dark Korean horror novel blending cults, trauma, mystery and social commentary. Let's start Korea 24 right now.

0: In the wake of an explosion on a South Korean vessel stranded in the Strait of Hormuz, US President Donald Trump has again accused Iran of attacking the cargo ship. And after days of pressuring South Korea to join its efforts to restore safe passage in the vicinity of the critical waterway, Trump has called an abrupt halt to Project Freedom, the US campaign to free stranded ships. South Korea now says it no longer needs to consider whether or not to take part in the operation. For more on the situation in the Middle East and other major headlines of the day, we have now in the studio with us Deputy Editor-in-Chief of KBS World English News Service, Kim In-kyung. Hello, In-kyung.
1: Hello, Alana.
0: The 38,000-tonne HMM Namu, operated by South Korea's Hyundai Merchant Marine, caught fire after an explosion in the Strait of Hormuz on Monday. South Korea still says it's too early to conclude that the incident was an attack, but President Trump has again said the ship was shot at by Iran. In-kyung, what can you tell us?
1: Well, that's what Trump said when he spoke to reporters at the White House on Tuesday. Let's take a listen.
2: By the way, their ship was shot at. They were not in the cavalcade of ships. They decided to go it alone, and their ship got the hell knocked out of it yesterday. But they didn't shoot the ships that were guarded by us, I'll tell you that. We knocked down a lot of missiles. So what happens is that we have a situation where we have total control. As you know, the blockade's been amazing. It's like a...
1: The HMM Namu is one of 26 South Korean vessels waiting to transit through the Strait of Hormuz, which Iran effectively closed after the war began 2 months ago. The cargo ship was anchored outside the port limits of the Emirati city of Umm al-Quwain. It is being towed and is expected to arrive at the port of Dubai early Thursday. South Korean officials plan to investigate the cause of the explosion, including whether the ship was attacked.
0: This incident followed an announcement from the US that it would guide stranded ships through the waterway and a subsequent warning from Iran not to attempt to transit the strait without permission.
1: That's right, and the US leveraged the explosion to step up pressure on South Korea and other U.S. allies to join the efforts to secure navigational freedom in the region. Here's what U.S. Defense Secretary Pete Hegseth said in a news conference on Tuesday.
3: Thank you, Mr. Secretary. Can you share any information regarding the South Korean ship that was reportedly hit by Iran? Is Seoul in contact with the U.S. military about it? And is there any indication that they would heed Trump's call made on social media to join Project Freedom?
4: We hope so. We're in contact with that ship, CENTCOM, I should say. And the maritime coordination forces are in touch. And I think targeting like that is a reflection of the indiscriminate nature of what Iran is doing. We hope South Korea would step up, just like we hope Japan would step up, just like we hope Australia would step up, just like we hope Europe steps up. But we're not waiting for them to do so. We're looking to set the conditions to hand to them. But the president was clear in his truth message that, hey, this is your ship. You should take part in helping to defend it. We very much hope they do.
1: But creating confusion just a short while after the presser, Trump said on Truth Social that Project Freedom, the operation to reopen the strait, will be temporarily suspended to see whether a deal can be signed with Iran.
0: Well, on Tuesday, before the suspension, the presidential office here in Seoul said it's reviewing participation in Project Freedom. In-kyung, what's its stance now?
1: According to National Security Advisor Wi Sung-nak, there is no longer any need for South Korea to consider whether to take part in it. In a news conference on Wednesday, we also said the presidential office had considered convening a working-level meeting of the National Security Council because it was concerned that the HMM Namu may have been attacked. But he said that after gathering additional information, it became uncertain whether the ship was shot at.
0: So does this mean that South Korea is stepping back from all maritime security efforts in the region?
1: Not quite. We noted that while Project Freedom is off the table for now, Seoul is still reviewing the Maritime Freedom Construct. That's a broader Washington-led initiative. He said the safety of international sea lanes and freedom of navigation are extremely important, and that Seoul is comprehensively reviewing all factors related to the Maritime Freedom Construct, including domestic legal procedures.
0: While things are uncertain in the Middle East, the mood on the Korea exchange today was anything but uncertain. Safe to say it was a historic day for investors.
1: Absolutely. The benchmark KOSPI surged more than 6% on Wednesday to close above the 7,000 mark for the first time ever. The index jumped around 447 points, marking the second largest daily gain on record. It took just 70 days or 47 trading sessions for the KOSPI to climb from the 6,000 milestone in late February to surpass 7,000.
0: And do we know what drove the rally?
1: Yes, despite sporadic clashes between the U.S. and Iran, a ceasefire is being maintained. This has led to a drop in international oil prices. There's also growing optimism about the earnings of semiconductor-related companies. A 13% surge in Intel on the New York Stock Exchange and a 15% jump in AMD and Aptar was trading on strong first-quarter results, stimulated buying interest in domestic semiconductor stocks. Samsung Electronics climbed more than 14%, the highest jump in 24 years.
0: In other headlines, North Korea has revised its constitution to reflect leader Kim Jong-un's two-state doctrine. Ingyeong, what can you tell us?
1: The Unification Ministry disclosed the North's revised constitution at a press briefing on Wednesday. The new constitution includes a new territorial clause defining sovereignty over only the northern part of the Korean Peninsula and removing provisions related to reunification. All references to inter-Korean kinship and national reunification have also been removed. A clause calling for achieving reunification based on independence, peaceful reunification, and national unity has been deleted, along with references in the preamble that Kim Il-sung and Kim Jong-il worked to achieve reunification. A newly added territorial clause defines the country's domain as bordering China and Russia to the north and South Korea to the south, though specific land and maritime boundaries were not detailed. But while the revision broadly reflects the two-state framework, it does not explicitly designate South Korea as a hostile state, despite Kim's earlier remarks calling for such language. The amendments have also significantly strengthened the authority and status of the chairman of the State Affairs Commission, that's Kim Jong-un, defining the role as head of state.
0: In domestic political news, a day ahead of a plenary vote on a motion to revise the country's constitution, President Lee Jae-myung has called on the National Assembly to act promptly and pursue change one step at a time. Ingyeong, can you explain?
1: Sure. He said the motion stipulates that the president must obtain parliamentary consent before declaring martial law, and he believes no member of the general public would oppose this provision. The president also said references in the proposed preamble to the constitution to the spirit of the 1980 Gwangju pro-democracy movement and the 1979 Busan-Masan pro-democracy uprising would face little opposition from either side of the political aisle.
0: So the vote is tomorrow. What is the main opposition People Power Party's position?
1: The PPP reaffirmed its opposition to the amendment. PPP Chairman Jang Dong-hyuk said respecting and upholding the existing constitution is more important than revising its provisions. He said that it is inappropriate to discuss constitutional change when the ruling party is pursuing an unconstitutional special counsel bill aimed at erasing the crimes of President Lee Jae-myung.
0: On that note, rival parties have clashed over a special counsel bill that could see President Lee cleared of criminal charges his supporters consider groundless. Ingyeong, give us the details there.
1: Sure. During a plenary session of the Parliamentary Judiciary Committee on Wednesday, the Democratic Party said the bill aims to investigate alleged prosecutorial misconduct under the Yoon Suk-yeol administration, while the People Power Party argued its intent is to justify dropping charges against Lee. DP lawmaker John Hyun-hee said opposing the special counsel is equivalent to blocking a criminal investigation, adding that abuse of

0: With the June 3rd gubernatorial and local elections now less than a month away, Korea 24 is touring the country's key battlegrounds, looking at the local issues, candidate lineups, and political dynamics shaping the races. On today's Wednesday Election Watch, we turn to the eastern Gyeongsang region, including the major cities of Daegu, Busan, and Ulsan. We'll look at where the key candidates stand, what recent opinion polls suggest, and what could determine the outcome in one of the country's most politically significant regions. To help us break it all down, we're joined today on the line by Seoul-based journalist Andrew Jung, who'll be with us each week to guide us through the major election battlegrounds. Great to have you with us, Mr. Jung.
1: Hello.
0: We're also joined by political commentator and Dongseo University professor Brian Mars, who's based in Busan and will help us understand the key local issues and voter sentiment on the ground. Thanks so much for joining us, Professor Mars.
2: It's great to be with you.
0: Well, before we get into the candidates and the latest polling, let's first set the scene and look at why exactly this region matters. Mr. Jung, could you introduce the Gyeongsang region for our listeners, including Daegu, Busan and Ulsan? Which seats are up for grabs and what are the broad political tendencies in these areas?
1: Right. The Gyeongsang region has a combined population of around 12.3 million people. That makes it the second most populous region in Korea behind the Seoul metropolitan area. The region has tended to lean right throughout the decades. There are many reasons for that, one being the conservative President Park Chung-hee hailing from that region. But there have been also left-leaning candidates who have won seats in the region every now and then, most prominent of which include Presidents Roh Moo-hyun and Moon Jae-in, who both hail from the region as well. This election in June, some prominent seats up for grabs will be the governor's offices in the north and south Gyeongsang provinces, the mayors of Busan, Daegu, Ulsan, and the city of Changwon, which has been overlooked often, but that city also has a population of almost 1 million people. So this region does matter, and it's certainly going to be very important for both of the parties.
0: So just to briefly summarize, this is, of course, South Korea's second most populous region. It tends to lean right. Professor Myers, you've lived here for a long time in this specific region. Can you tell our listeners about the political characteristics of the major cities in Gyeongsang, in the Gyeongsang provinces and in the region overall?
2: Yeah, well, I've taught college courses in Daegu and in Gimhae in South Gyeongsang, and I've been teaching in Busan for the past 20 years. And I find the region just fascinating from a political perspective, because actually until the 1960s, it was pretty left wing with a lot of support for social democracy. And as Andrew said, what changed everything was the conservative president, Park Chung-hee, who was from the Daegu area. And he just drastically raised living standards for the entire country, of course, but especially for the southeast, because focusing on exports meant focusing production and development in the region. And there was no trade with China back then, after all. And Park's successor was also from the Daegu area. So to this day, Daegu, if we could start with that city, which is about 2 million people, is the most staunchly conservative city in South Korea. I mean, it hasn't elected a left-wing mayor since the 1950s. But for decades now, the city has been losing jobs, losing young people, it's shrinking. So it feels neglected or maybe even betrayed by the conservative party elite in Seoul. So a left-wing candidate won an assembly seat in Daegu 10 years ago, and that same guy is now running for mayor. Now, to talk about Busan, that's also conservative, especially in Haeundae, the rich part of town. But like Daegu, the city is struggling economically. We have about 3 million people now, but we lose residents every year. Especially the young ones. And there's a running joke, which is that you can sum up Busan in the title of a classic Hemingway novel, The Old Man and the Sea. You know, the idea being there's nothing in Busan but old people in the ocean. So there's anger in Busan, too, at the conservative party elite in Seoul. And we did have a left-wing mayor before, plus some districts in the north and the west. In other words, the working class part of town, which is where I live, have elected progressives to the National Assembly, including Moon Jae-in. Now, of the three cities, the big cities in the Gyeongsang region, Ulsan

0: is the smallest. It's about 1 million people. But due to the auto and ship industry, it's doing a lot better economically than either Busan or Daegu. And it usually elects conservative mayors. But the interesting thing about Ulsan is that because of all the industrial workers there, there's strong support for the far left pro-unionist Progressive Party, which is considered radical here in South Korea. In fact, one district elected a Progressive Party man to the National Assembly a few years ago. So to sum everything up, I would say the Southeast is still conservative, but not as monolithically conservative as the southwest of the country, the Chulla region, is monolithically left-wing.
1: So overall, a conservative region, in particular Daegu, of course, which is famously conservative. Let's now zoom in on the key battlegrounds, the candidates in the region. Mr. Jung, what are the most fiercely contested elections in the region, and who are running in the areas?
2: I think it would be only fair to start that assessment in the city of Daegu, where the primaries for the Conservative Party became a little noisy. The winner of that primary ended up being Chu Kyung-ho, the former deputy prime minister in the Yoon Suk-yeol administration. He was also a member of parliament. He will face off against Kim Boo-kyeom, another Daegu native and also a former deputy prime minister during the Moon Jae-in administration. Both men are from Daegu. The liberals have been the traditional underdogs in that city, as we've been discussing. But Kim Boo-kyeom has won a parliamentary seat in that city in 2016. So he has more of a chance than perhaps other liberal peers in his party. Other candidates running in that city will include the right-leaning Reform Party's Lee Soo-chan, the independent Kim An-gu, who is a former member of the main Conservative People Powers Party. He has protested the results of the primary. He will be running as an independent candidate. And we move on to the city of Busan, where Chun Jae-soo will be running for the Democratic Party as a candidate for the mayor of the second most populous city. He will be running against Park Hyung-jun, the incumbent mayor, who will be seeking to defend his seat. There is also a Reform Party candidate running there as well. He will be Jung Hee-han. And in the city of Ulsan, Kim Sang-wook will be representing the Democratic Party. Kim Sang-wook is a former conservative who was one of the few conservatives to condemn former President Yoon Suk-yeol's coup attempt in December 2024. He was also one of the few who voted to impeach President Yoon, and he is now running as a candidate for the other side, the Democratic Party, in the city of Ulsan. He will be facing off against the incumbent, the conservative Kim Doo-kyeom. In the North Gyeongsang province, you have the incumbent, again, conservative, Lee Cheol-woo, who will be facing off against Oh Jung-gi of the Democratic Party. Mr. Oh is a former Blue House official who served in the Moon Jae-in administration. This will be the seventh time that he's running for an office in the province. He lost six previous elections. And in the South Gyeongsang province, we have a rematch of the prior election where Park Wan-soo, the incumbent, will be facing off against Kim Kyung-soo, a former governor of the same region. And we also have a parliamentary by-election in the city of Busan, a district in the north part of the city. We'll have to elect a lawmaker. The three candidates who appear to be likely candidates to run in that part of the country is Han Dong-hun, a famous name here. He will be running as an independent. He will face off against Ha Jung-woo, a member of the Democratic Party. We also have a third candidate running in that part of town by the name of Park Min-sik. He will be representing the main Conservative Party, the People Power Party. So a lot going on in the region and not limited to local offices. We also have a major parliamentary seat up for grabs.
1: Professor Myers, of those races, which do you think will matter the most in shaping the overall election narrative? And to frame that, what do you think would count as a satisfactory result for each side? Is this as simple and black and white as win or lose and who gets the most votes?
0: Well, the by-election in Busan's North District is getting a lot of media attention, but I think the average South Korean looking at the newspaper the day after the elections is just going to be checking who won the big mayoral races around the country. Now, I think a ruling party victory in Ulsan is pretty much baked into everybody's expectation, as long as the left-wing candidates unite there. So the drama is revolving around Daegu and Busan. And I think the ruling party can be happy if it flips either of those cities, but winning Daegu would really make history. And mayors get a lot of funds that they can channel to NGOs. So a left-wing mayor could create a kind of NGO ecosphere, which might keep it a swing city for a long time. And that would force the Conservative Party to spend more resources there in general and presidential elections. On the other hand, I think that if the ruling party candidates end up losing in Daegu and Busan after being pretty well ahead in the polls for quite a while there, this will be seen as a big disappointment. Now, as for the conservative opposition, expectations were so low for it only a month or two ago that even if it only holds on to Daegu, I think it'll be pretty happy at this point. And if it holds on to Busan as well, it'll be claiming victory. Although, you know, even that would not change the fact that the People Power Party is basically turning into a regional party, you know, a southeastern party.
1: So Daegu really in particular, one to watch for June 3rd. Let's talk about some of the issues that could actually move voters. Mr. Jung, what are the key election issues in the region and what are the key pledges of candidates?
2: So to start again in Daegu, I think fundamentally the election, not only in Daegu, but other parts of the country will be a referendum on the Lee Jae-myung administration and the two major parties. But in Daegu, I think campaign promises from both sides didn't sound too different on the surface, but there were some important nuances that made them different. The conservative Choo Kyung-ho has pledged to make Daegu the startup capital of Korea by creating a large fund. He has also pledged to convince the central government to spend more money in the city, partly by helping expand or acquire a new airport for the city. The liberal Kim Bu-kyum has pledged to double the city's GRP, the gross regional product, from 74.5 trillion won, which is around $50 billion, to 150 trillion won, which would be around $100 billion. He has also pledged to create a net 100,000 jobs. He has also pledged to attract tech companies to the city focused on AI and other key tech issues. So the two candidates are both pledging to create more jobs, create a bigger economy. I think they are different in how they're approaching that mechanism. Going to the city of Busan, so the major candidates being Park Hyung-jun of the Conservative Party, the mayor, the incumbent mayor, who will be challenged by Chun Jae-soo, the liberal candidate. So Park has said that he wants to go ahead with a cultural center, one of the main pledges that he made in the previous election when he got elected. This cultural center will be a quasi-replica of a famous cultural center in Paris by the name of Pompidou. I don't know if I got the pronunciation right. Forgive listeners may have to forgive me for that. But so he has pledged to create a cultural center among an array of other pledges. He wants to go ahead with it. Chun Jae-soo, his challenger, says that's a little too much. Chun Jae-soo has said that he wants to spend the same money on subsidies for fuel, electricity, consumption, something that he says will make a real difference in the lives of the people in the city. The conservatives have countered that by saying that the center will serve a longer term purpose for the city by helping increase tourism and helping increase consumption in the city. AI and economic reforms also hang high in the broader Gyeongsang region. So a lot of issues, but the same topics appear to be popping up in different cities within the region, that being against the economy, AI, new jobs. What are candidates doing to bring in more money?
1: Mm-hmm. Professor Myers, we've touched on the fact that this region is traditionally and historically a conservative region, although the tide may be somewhat changing. How can ruling and opposition candidates appeal, you know, beyond their core supporters in these regions? And what do voters most want to hear from them?
0: Well, the main concerns of people in the Southeast are very different from the concerns of people in Seoul. You know, in Seoul, the main issue is the runaway cost of housing. And I think that's why so many young voters in Seoul support the conservative opposition. Whereas down in the provinces where real estate is more affordable or it's even becoming cheaper in some places, the key question is really how to revitalize local industries and how to attract investment, particularly in order to keep young people from leaving. You know, my students in Busan, they love the weather and the beaches. It really is a beautiful city, and we're breaking tourism records this year. But about half of my students are resigned to the fact that after graduation, they're going to have to look for jobs elsewhere, either in Seoul or overseas. And Gyeongsang people have been hearing empty promises from their politicians for decades, so they no longer expect very much. But I think the ruling party candidates have an advantage now in that they can at least say, hey, we've got a left-wing president in Seoul, we have a left-wing central government, so naturally we can work better with it and we can get more advantages for our city than a right-wing candidate can, especially now that there's so much ill will between the left and the right. So conversely, I think that opposition candidates are going to have to show either that they are moderate enough to be able to work with the Lee administration, or, and this is more difficult, that they can rejuvenate their cities without relying on handouts from the central government.
1: Well, let's now talk about the current state of the race and, of course, what the numbers are telling us. Mr. Jung, give us the latest results from the polls.
2: Right. The polls appear to show an upper hand for the ruling party, as we all suspect. In Busan, the Democratic Party's Chun Jae-soo appear to have a big lead over the incumbent conservative mayor Park Kyung-jun. Chun had a support of 48% of respondents in a recent survey, while Park had a support of 34%. So he had a plus 10% differential. That particular poll was conducted by the Korea Research International and had a confidence level of 95% with a margin of error of 3.1%. That survey contacted little over 1,000 adults living in Busan from May 1 to May 2. We go to Daegu. I think there was a upper hand for the ruling party, which, if they win, would be an upset for sure. Kim Bugyeom, the liberal candidate running as mayor in the city, had a support level of 41% from respondents in a recent survey, while his opponent, Chu Kyung-ho, had a support level of 36% from the same survey. That particular survey was conducted by Ipsos, had a confidence level of 95% with a margin of error of 3.5%, and it contacted 801 adults from May 1 to May 3rd. So the left party having a lead of sorts, according to these polls, over the conservative party in both cities and across the region.
1: And finally, beyond the polls, there's the question of strategy. Professor Myers, what did the ruling and opposition parties need to do from here to win this region?
0: Well, you know, if I'd been asked a few weeks ago, I would have said they need to nominate fresh faces and younger faces, particularly for the Southeast. But the candidates have all been nominated now, and most voters know which camp they're going to vote for. So both sides are trying to win over the undecideds, who make up, say, 15 to 20% of the voters. And those voters do not want to hear extreme rhetoric from either side. So they don't want to hear the ruling party talk about purging insurrectionists, and they don't want to hear the conservative opposition acting as if the country were about to, you know, slide into Venezuelan style socialism. And I think they're a little bit tired of hearing about grandiose infrastructure plans as well. And they've been playing quite a role, especially in Busan. Now, you can connect Busan, Ulsan, and Changwon more tightly to each other in some way or another by spending a lot of tax money and disrupting traffic for years. But is that really going to attract investment and new residents? Now, that's what people are asking. Now, in Busan especially, we have an awful lot of small business owners who are already struggling for survival. They don't know how they're going to make it into next year. So rather than hear about grandiose projects and buildings that'll be ready in 5 or 10 years, they'd rather hear humble proposals that are realizable in the short term. So my advice to both of the big parties would be, stop treating the other side as an enemy of democracy, cool it with that kind of propaganda, and instead talk positively about your own camp's core values and make your proposals as concrete and practical and as focused on the short and middle term as possible.
1: And that's where we'll leave it for today's Wednesday Election Watch. A big thank you to journalist Andrew Jung for walking us through the key races and polling. Thank you so much, Mr. Jung.
2: Thank you.
1: And thank you to Professor Brian Myers of Dongsu University for your insights. Always great to have you with us, Professor Myers.
0: My pleasure.
3: Welcome to the Korea 24 Stock Market Update. The benchmark Korea Composite Stock Price Index spiked 447.57 points, or 6.45% on Wednesday, to close at 7,384.56. The tech-heavy KOSDAQ lost 3.57 points, or 0.29%, to close at 1,210.17. You can check Korean stock market updates at world.kbs.co.kr.
1: Next, we are joined by Daniel Che for our Korea Trending segment. For this part of the show, we check out some of the most viewed stories and issues covered by Korean news outlets and handpicked by the Korea 24 team. Hello, Daniel.
4: Hello there, Elena.
1: Daniel, let's get right into it. What's our starting point for today?
4: Authorities announced Seoul's fine dust levels dropped significantly. Last year, in fact, the capital saw a huge turnaround compared to 2 decades ago.
1: It's fantastic news, something that's particularly noticeable on a beautiful day like today with lovely blue skies. Let's dive straight into the figures so we can learn more about the welcome progress being made over the years.
4: Sure thing. The Seoul Metropolitan Government said Wednesday the annual average concentration of ultra-fine dust, or PM2.5, fell 40% from 30 micrograms per cubic meter in 2006 to 18 in 2025. Fine dust, or PM10, dropped 47% over the same period from 60 micrograms to 32. Days with concerning PM2.5 levels, or days with concentrations at or above 36 micrograms per cubic meter, fell from 108 in 2006 to just 32 last year. Days with clean air or below 15 micrograms more than doubled from over 180 during the same period.
1: And do we know what are some of the key factors contributing to this turnaround?
4: The conversion of buses, to name one, they were becoming more eco-friendly and played a big role. Between 2006 and 2014, Seoul converted about 8,900 diesel buses to natural gas and other cleaner alternatives. Today, electric buses make up about 23% of all buses roaming the capital. Green improvements made to aging diesel vehicles also help. They were fit with filters, and operators were encouraged to scrap such buses early for subsidies.
1: Well, it's fantastic that those changes are making a difference. Daniel, what about other pollutants aside from fine dust? Are we seeing similar improvements there?
4: Unfortunately, there were some pollutants that not only persist but grow. Seoul's ozone levels spiked more than 48% between 2015 and 2025, all the way to 0.0326 parts per million. This could be particularly dangerous to children and the elderly, who are more vulnerable to its effects on the eyes and respiratory tract. The city plans to inspect more than 1,000 facilities, including gas stations, painting shops, and dry cleaners, and also devise source-specific reduction measures. Also, alongside this, they will conduct public awareness campaigns.
1: Well, hopefully things continue to move in the right direction. Let's move on to our next story now.
4: A humanoid robot named Kabi was the center of attention at an ordination ceremony at the Jogye Temple in downtown Seoul this afternoon.
1: Okay, must be a very unique experience, to say the least, for both the robot and the humans watching. Daniel, tell us more about this ceremony.
4: So this is Kabi's initiation into Buddhism, something monks had to take a long time to carefully review, since they hope the ceremony will hold symbolic value for all of human-robot relations. The 1.3-meter-tall human robot did everything a human monk would do, except for burning an incense stick near his arm. For that part, a monk put a sticker on Kabi instead. But for all intents and purposes, Kabi is now a monk of the Jogye Temple, and robot Kabi was dressed in traditional monk robes, pledged commitment to Buddhism in what's called a precept ceremony. This kind of pledge is normally taken by human postulants when they are becoming monks. Kabi completed the spoken ritual with human monks as witnesses, and Kabi swore to follow 5 vows of Buddhism or precepts.
1: Well, I'm curious about these 5 vows. Can you tell us more about those?
4: So for Gabi, the five vows were adapted from traditional Buddhist values and then specially designed for robot followers by the order's monks in consultation with artificial intelligence platforms. They include respecting life, both human and non-human, not harming others, listening to humans, being forthright or truthful, and using only as much energy as needed to not overcharge.
1: Do we know what other events Gabi, the Buddhist robot, will be taking part in the future?
4: Well, Gabi will be a part of the traditional lantern ceremony for Buddha's birthday, which falls on May 25th for Korea this year. And Gabi won't be alone. Three other robots will be joining in too. A venerable Sungwon in charge of Jogye Order's cultural affairs said they had been planning to bring in robot members to their order since the model first appeared 3 years ago, and expressed hope such ceremonies can become a model for human-robot relations, not just for Buddhism, but throughout human society. A lot of thought went into various steps in Gabi's introduction into Buddhism, even in coming up with the perfect name. The name Gabi, it's partly from the Korean word jabi, which means mercy.
1: Well, it's a very modern twist on some very old traditions there. Let's now turn to our final story of the day.
4: Competition heats up and anticipation builds as we approach the June 3rd local elections here in South Korea. KBS announced big plans to provide a one-of-a-kind live coverage on that day.
1: Okay, and what will make this coverage stand out from previous years? Did the station choose any kind of special venue?
4: Yes, they did. For the first time ever, it will be held at the National Museum of Korea, a venue chosen as it reflects well the core message of KBS's election coverage special, compiling or gathering wisdom to take a great leap forward. The museum, a space that compiles various elements of Korea's past and present, has become a core element in elevating K-culture to new global heights. Having a record-breaking year in 2025 with over 6.5 million visitors, ranking third in Global Museum Survey, among other accomplishments last year.
1: Aside from this symbolic venue and a great choice, what else can viewers look forward to?
4: A special set named K-Zone will be set up with the Gaeulmot, or the mirror pond, at the National Museum of Korea as the backdrop. While the pond is designed to reflect the main building and neighboring Namsan Mountain, it will also serve as a symbol of reflection of the will of the voters. To provide a coverage like no other, AR technology will be implemented. The latest camera equipment will be deployed, including cranes and drones, to make sure this is a very exciting event for all.
1: Well, the backdrop, that state-of-the-art technology, it'll certainly make for a grand broadcast. But of course, Daniel, at the heart of it all, this is still election coverage. So when it comes to things like data and, of course, the results and the real-time updates, what kind of upgrades have been made on that front?
4: Well, for starters, at the main studio, a gigantic display will be set up measuring 7 meters high and 30 meters wide, as well as displays on the floor, all the better to provide wider and more detailed coverage and updates on the numbers. AI, video, and other visual tech will be used to provide various data and help viewers not just keep updated on the big picture, but also zoom in on specific area, candidate, as well as the ups and downs in fiercely contested battlegrounds.
1: And that's where we'll wrap up today's edition of Korea Trending. Thanks so much, Daniel, for bringing us all the stories.
4: Thank you so much for having me.

0: It's time now for Korea Book Club, our weekly segment where we dive into the world of Korean literature and books, exploring works either in Korean or English translations. And in the studio with us today is Julia Ratti, a translator from Korean into Italian and English. Julia, hello and welcome back.
1: Hi, Alana. Thank you for having me again.
0: Julia, what do you have for us today?
1: Oh, yes. Well, as your resident horror stan, today I would like to introduce you to my favorite Korean author. I brought with me Shift in Korean, a novel written by Cho Yeon and translated by Yeowon Jung. I'm very happy to talk about this author because, as I said, I really love her work and I'm also a big fan of the UK publisher. However, I do want to say that you have to be a bit patient until you can read Shift because it's coming out on May 29th, though it's already available for pre-order on Home for Stars website.
0: Okay, so definitely one to look forward to, especially for horror fans like yourself. Yeah. And it's always exciting, of course, to get new Korean fiction in translation, even if we do have to wait just a little bit longer. All right, let's delve into the author first. Julia, what can you tell us about Cho Yeon's career and works?
1: Well, compared to the two authors I introduced to the Korea Book Club previously, which were novelist Kang Ji-young and poet Lee Min-ha, Cho Yeon is a few years younger than them. In fact, she has started her career in 2016, by winning the second time lit fiction contest hosted by Golden Bough Books with the short story Overlap Knife Knife, which is included in the collection Cocktail Love Zombies, and has also been adapted into a drama for KBS in 2023. In the same year, she also won the 4th Kyobo Mungo Story Award with Shift. And then in 2019, she published the new Seoul Park Jelly Massacre, also translated by Yeowon Jung in 2024 for Hunt for Star. And I think Barry Welsh reviewed it for the Korea Book Club back when it came out. And then in 2020, Cho Yeon published her bestseller, Cocktail Love Zombies, followed by Tropical Night, Teddy Bear는 죽지 않아, which is upcoming in English with the title Teddy Bears Never Die, but we'll talk about this book in a different episode of the Korea Book Club. And finally, Cheoksang Gaoge Ryuryeong, The Haunting of the Enemy's House, and Chiji Iyagi, Chiji's Story, which is a collection of 7 or 8 short stories.
0: So she's had quite a prolific run in a relatively short time. And of course, great to see more of her work being translated and introduced to international readers. And Julia, knowing that you're such a devoted reader and a translator yourself, it feels like a massive endorsement to call her your favourite author. So what is it about Cho Yeon's writing that stands out to you?
1: So for listeners who also appreciate the horror genre as much as I do, my love for this author won't come as a surprise, like, at all. Cho Yeon has a vast readership, and she writes across many genres, from science fiction to fantasy, horror, and thriller. But the common denominator is that all of her stories are always engaging and eerie. Mm. My first encounter with this author was through Cocktail Love and Zombies, which is a collection of 4 short stories ranging from female killer versus male victim, a little bit like Gone Girl, to a swamp ghost falling in love with a forest ghost, and a zombie epidemic solved by a Chisa ancestor rite. All of Cho Yeon's work is a lively blend of deceptive sweetness and classic horror tropes, with a generous sprinkle of body horror. Her style feels very modern and rooted in current issues. For example, the swamp ghost story that I just mentioned is an eco-feminist tale that criticizes capitalism and male greed. I translated it, and it's available in English in the anthology I Was Alive Here Once.
0: So I've heard of Cho Yeon before, of course, and I know she has a huge fandom, as you mentioned, you know, her fast readership. I've seen her books in bookstores. But Julia, what do you think, you know, makes her so successful?
1: I think that part of her success, not only in Korea but also abroad, is due to the unexpected twists that she brings to the horror genre, effectively breaking what could be a predictable pattern. The idea of solving a zombie apocalypse with the Chisa ancestor rite is, I think, it's a fun twist and also adds a folkloristic layer as well. In another book, Tropical Night, my favorite story is 나쁜 꿈과 함께, along with The Bad Dreams, which is about the night hag who feels lonely. Again, you see how she incorporates softness into a monstrous character, making us empathize with it.
0: I think that's really fascinating. So she's not just writing horror for, you know, shock value, but really using the genre to explore deeper themes and emotions. And it sounds like those unexpected twists you mentioned, like solving a zombie outbreak through a traditional ritual, really seem to set her work apart. And let's talk about the novel now. What's the plot of Shift? Or as much as you can tell us without spoiling it, of course.
1: Right. So Shift revolves around a religious cult that 10 years before the events of the novel, promised to cure their sick church members after receiving hefty donations, of course. The main characters are Yi-Chang, a detective whose family belonged to the cult when he was a child and whose sister the cult actually saved from an incurable illness. The second main character is Lan, a young man who as a child was exploited and imprisoned by the two cult leaders alongside his brother Chan. 10 years later, after Chan's murder at the hands of a desperate churchgoer and the disappearance of the two cult leaders, Yi-Chang's and Lan's paths finally cross as Yi-Chang is investigating the mysterious murder of a man who was stabbed multiple times but found covered in someone else's blood.
0: It's a really gripping setup. My interest has piqued already. Both a mystery at the centre and then these deeply, you know, personal connections to the cult. It also seems like the story is exploring some darker themes around faith, exploitation, trauma, while still keeping that suspenseful and investigative thread running through it. I'm dying to know a little bit more, Julie. What else can you tell us without, of course, giving away any spoilers?
1: Much like the new Seoul Park Jelly Massacre, Shift offers a strong social commentary centered on children and on the violence and trauma that they experience at the hands of adults. It also delves into obsession, loneliness, greed, and altruism. The narrative has a non-linear structure that interweaves Yi-Chang's and Lan's points of view, enhancing the foreboding vibes and deepening the novel's explorations of its characters, especially Lan. Through both characters' memories, we uncover the secret of that mysterious cult, a secret that is also connected to an evil, corrupt politician, and that at the same time represents the only salvation for Yi-Chang's sick niece. The translation reads really smoothly, which is expected, since Yi Wen-jung is a veteran who has translated dozens of books, and the prose is straightforward and impactful, with no flowery sentences, just as it is in the Korean. And I think it's also one of the aspects why Cho Yoon is so appreciated by readers. Another aspect I enjoyed while reading the book is the body horror, which frequently appears in Cho Yoon's work. Here, it manifests in visceral descriptions of wounds and illnesses. If the new Seoul Park Jelly Massacre felt like a whimsical yet tragic ride, I think Shift is more of a bleak descent into the evil that resides in the human heart. I think readers will really have to brace themselves for the ending.
0: Right, it sounds intense and much darker in tone compared to some of her other work, one that leaves a strong impression, especially if readers need to brace themselves for that ending. Do you happen to have the book with you today?
1: Of course. I had to show you in person. I'm obsessed with covers, though I wish I weren't as superficial. And I have to say that I was over the moon when I saw that for their second Cho Yoon book, Hunt for Star decided to commission the Shift cover to the same Korean artist that created the cover for the new Seoul Park Jelly Massacre. The artist's name is Chiuk Che, or Choi. They're on Instagram. And in both covers, there's a sticky substance where in the first one, in the new Seoul Park, it drips over a doll's face, while in Shift, it drips over two featureless human figures lying on the beach.
0: Okay, so I think the colours are gorgeous. It's one of those ones where I think you'd be attracted by the colours. And then when you look a bit closer, that weird, sicky, slimy substance would definitely give you pause for thought. But definitely one I think that you would stop and look twice at.
1: Yeah, I definitely love the colours. But I also have to say that I love the goopiness of both covers. So, yeah, for me, they're like, if I would say see them on a shelf, I would buy them right away. And then when it comes to like the illustration itself, for the background of the New Seoul Park Jelly Massacre, we have like an amusement park, because that's the setting of the novel. And the same thing happens also in Shift, because we see a beach, which is also one of the settings of the book. But also we see two human figures that could be the brothers, Chan and Lan, or a visualization of the illnesses described in the book. But I can't say more, or I risk giving out spoilers.
0: Okay, you've given us enough, Julia. Well, with its eerie atmosphere and unexpected twists, I think this is one for readers who enjoy stories that both unsettle and stay with you long after the final page. That was Julia Ratty with Shift by Cho Ye-un, a dark and thought-provoking novel blending horror with social commentary. Thank you so much, Julia.
1: Thank you.
0: And that brings us to the end of today's Korea 24. Be sure to join us again tomorrow for more news, analysis and stories from Korea and beyond. I'm Alana Hill. Take care and goodbye.
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0: Hi, I'm Michał Owczarek in Warsaw hosting this news from Poland on Wednesday, May the 6th. For starters, let's take a quick look at some of the features in this edition of our Current Affairs magazine. A major forest blaze ravages eastern Poland.
1: I saw gigantic clouds of smoke and a wall of loud crackling flames. It was all very terrifying, even more so when the wind picked up, as then everything started to fly around.
0: Also, Warsaw pushes for stronger EU defense.
2: The European Union is starting to do much more than ever before. For the first time in history, we are beginning to spend money on armaments, but it is still not enough.
0: And finally, Poland to tap into Finland's expertise to build advanced shelter networks.
3: I believe that in Poland there are a lot of retrofit things that you can do. Older areas that can be retrofitted into shelters, they don't all need to be necessarily straight off S1 shelters or S2 shelters, which are strong structures. They can be hiding places even now.
0: More info coming up later on. And now let's have the news stories of the day. Poland backs regional satellite network. Polish art pavilion opens in Venice. Poles take more sick leave. Polish and regional space firms plan to build a shared satellite system for Earth observation within the next few years. Companies from Poland, Croatia, the Czech Republic, Slovakia, Slovenia and Greece have signed a letter of intent to develop a hybrid satellite constellation for countries in the Three Seas Initiative, a regional cooperation platform linking European Union states between the Baltic, Adriatic and Black Seas. The constellation, which would collect and share satellite data among the companies and countries involved, would be created within 2 to 3 years. Among Polish signatories was Cloudfero, whose CEO Maciej Krzyżanowski earlier told Polish Radio External Service that Poland should start thinking big in the space sector.
4: Such a big country like Poland should spend much more money on various types of space-related activities, most of them connected to low Earth orbit and satellite observations, satellite communication, because this is just an element of modern economy. So if we want to play the role here and take part in possibilities, we just have to be here with amount of funding and action proportional to the size of our economy. If we are the sixth economy in Europe, we should spend the sixth or fifth budget to European Space Agency.
0: Developing Poland's own space capabilities was important for national security and sovereignty, especially in a crisis, officials said. In the event of a major conflict, even our allies may decide that the priority for their satellites is something completely different, observing different areas than those the Polish army or Polish authorities would like to observe. Grzegorz Brona, CEO for another signatory, Cryotech, told Polish Radio. We do not want to stand in line as the 25th petitioner waiting for satellite data. We want to have our own space resources, he added. Satellite systems are considered dual-use technology, meaning they can serve both civilian and military purposes. They are used for communication, navigation and observation. Poland's entry at this year's Venice Art Biennale draws on whale song and sign language to explore communication beyond the spoken word. The audio-video installation titled Liquid Tongues opens to the public on May the 9th at the Polish Pavilion running through late November as part of the 61st Venice Art Biennale. An official opening ceremony takes place on Wednesday. The exhibition brings together deaf and hearing communities through a multi-sensory experience. We draw inspiration from water, from the complex communication system of whales, which operates not only through sound, but also through vibrations and movement, the creators said. At the heart of the installation are two video screens, one mounted on a wall presenting a narrative thread and a second suspended from the ceiling, designed to give visitors the feeling of being underwater. A large bench placed in the center allows visitors to lie back and look up at the overhead screen. Poland's culture minister, Marta Cienkowska, said the project presents deafness not as a limitation but as a value and models a soft, non-polarizing form of communication.
5: The most important value of the project is just that people who are deaf are actually giving us the values of the form of the communication. They can teach us how to communicate properly without polarization. And the visual side of it, amazing. I'm almost 100% sure that we're going to win.
0: The theme of this year's Biennale is In Minor Keys, a phrase referring to the possibility of building communities based on shared identity and to building subtle forms of resistance to dominant narratives. Poles are taking more time off work due to illness, according to new data. The figures indicate that sickness absence is becoming more widespread and continues to rise. Last year, over 27 million sick leave certificates were issued, which marked a slight increase compared with the previous year and a noticeable rise over the last 5 years. Poland's social security agency, ZUS, said people are not only falling ill more often, but are also staying on sick leave for longer. On average, each absence lasted 11 days, and about half of insured workers took sick leave at least once. Short absences were also common, with a large number of certificates issued for periods of up to 5 days, including many one-day leaves. The main causes of sick leave included physical health conditions, mental health issues, respiratory illnesses and injuries. ZUS added that stress and burnout are playing a growing role, often linked to heavy workloads and poor work-life balance. Just a reminder for the latecomers that you're listening to the Polish Radio External Service, to our weekday current affairs magazine News from Poland, hosted in Warsaw by me, Michał Owczarek, for another 20 minutes. A major forest fire broke out on Tuesday in eastern Poland, spreading across about 100 hectares of forest by nightfall and extending further overnight, despite hundreds of firemen on the ground and in the air battling the inferno. Marcin Matuszewski has this report.
1: A severe drought Poland has been struggling with throughout this spring triggered the highest third level of forest fire alert across most of the country. In some regions, to lower the risk, the woodlands entry has even been temporarily forbidden from the start of May. Still, despite all these efforts, a major forest fire broke out on Tuesday in eastern Poland's Lubelszczyzna region, starting near the Kozaki village in the Biłgoraj district. I saw gigantic clouds of smoke and a wall of loud crackling flames. It was all very terrifying, even more so when the wind picked up, as then everything started to fly around. Pieces of burning bark, branches on fire and all that. I ran away also not to obstruct the firefighters' actions. Later though, when the police had closed the road, I drove up from the other side to take a look, and it was clear that it wasn't just the undergrowth burning, but the treetops were ablaze as well. One of the village residents told the Polish radio reporter on site. By nightfall, the blaze already spread across about 100 hectares of forest. We are dealing with the so-called top fire, which means that the tree crowns are ablaze. This makes extinguishing the flames very difficult, both from the ground and from the air. Furthermore, this type of forest blaze spreads spontaneously. It creates very strong currents of warm air that lift burning tree parts and can carry the flames several hundred meters away to areas deemed as completely safe. Therefore, our firefighters have to constantly monitor the area from the air.
6: Wydawałoby się bezpieczny, dlatego nasi strażacy monitorują teren z powietrza.
1: explained Lublin's regional commander of the State Fire Service, Senior Brigadier Zenon Pisiewicz, speaking for Polish radio. More than 300 firemen on the ground and in the air were deployed to battle the ensuing inferno, and the firefighting plane pilot crashed and died in the course of action. The rescue and firefighting operation is underway in very difficult conditions, and unfortunately, as a result, this tragedy occurred. One of the dromedary firefighting aircraft crashed and the pilot died on the spot. Lublin Regional Government's spokesman Marcin Bubic informed on TVP Info on Tuesday evening. Military helicopters and personnel were deployed from the early hours of Wednesday to help the firemen. The morning reports said that the woodlands area consumed by the flames almost tripled, and the latest estimates say the entire area affected is almost 500 hectares. As of Wednesday noon, the fire's spread seemed to be contained, but the forces still continue their efforts to completely smother the flames, with officials warning the operation could last another 24 hours. Poland's climate minister Paulina Henning-Kloska said thermal cameras are being used in Forest Service's aerial assessments to monitor ground temperature and ensure that no potential source of fire's reignition is missed.
6: Na Lubelszczyźnie, jak w wielu innych województwach,
1: in the Lubelszczyzna region, as in many others across the country, there hasn't been any rain in recent weeks. The forest floor is already very dry, and these conditions unfortunately favor outbreaks of fires and their rapid spread, with the woodland areas particularly susceptible. The climate minister continued. All Poland faces severe drought this spring, and in more or less half of the country, the situation currently borders critical in this regard. In some regions, it hasn't rained for a month, and nearly 75% of Poland's rivers are at low water levels, usually seen at the end of a hot summer and not in the middle of spring. The ongoing drought threatens plant growth and agricultural harvests, but also translates into high fire hazard, as in such conditions, a single spark, ember, or a broken glass acting as lens can cause a blaze to ignite and spread rapidly. For News from Poland, Marcin Matuszewski.
0: This is Polish Radio External Service broadcasting from Warsaw, and you're listening to the Wednesday edition of News from Poland, our Monday through Friday current affairs magazine. And coming up in our show, Warsaw hosts immersive exhibition celebrating 40 years of Polish video games.
7: Over the past 40 years, the Polish gaming sector has changed significantly. We have become a European leader, we have a strong market and one that is being noticed.
0: This one coming later in the magazine, and now over to the region's security challenges. Poland called for a stronger European role in defence and deeper EU funding for military capabilities at a Defence 24 Days conference, as officials outlined plans to expand the armed forces and secure additional financing, while a parallel political debate unfolded over the presence of US troops in Europe. Tomasz Ferenc has more.
2: Poland is calling for a stronger European role in defense and a major increase in military spending as government officials set out their priorities during the Defense 24 Days conference, one of the country's key security forums. Deputy Prime Minister and Defense Minister Władysław Kosiniak-Kamysz said Europe must take on more responsibility for its own security, arguing that current EU efforts, while unprecedented, remain insufficient. The European Union is starting to do much more than ever before. For the first time in history, we are beginning to spend money on armaments, but it is still not enough. These cannot be only loans. In the next perspective, these must be grants from the European Union. Security, especially the protection of the eastern flank, is not only the task of countries located on the border, but of the entire European Union, and we will again, I hope, effectively apply for that. Defense spending is an investment in Europe's independence. He also outlined Poland's long-term military ambitions, saying the country aims to build one of the strongest armed forces in Europe by the end of the decade. We want a transformation to a 500,000 strong army in which there are 300,000 professionals and 200,000 high readiness reserves. This is the strategic goal for 2030. Poland will have the strongest and largest army in Europe, the best organized and equipped. The defense minister added that Poland's military budget currently stands at around 200 billion zlotys, with additional support expected from European mechanisms. One of those is the SAFE program, which will provide low-interest EU-backed loans for defense investments. Poland is set to become the first country to finalize the process and sign the agreement. Government representative for the SAFE mechanism, Magdalena Sobkowiak-Czarnecka, said this marks a critical moment for expanding defense capabilities. Poland is the first country that has completed the entire procedure, and I will not let anyone convince Poles that spending on security is something bad, that this is not the moment to invest heavily in security. It is exactly the opposite. We now have an extremely important moment, such a window of opportunity when we are establishing alliances on joint armaments projects. Either we do it now, or this window of opportunity will close. The funds are expected to support domestic defense projects, including systems designed to detect and counter hostile drones. As the conference focused on European defense and military expansion, a political debate has emerged in Poland over the future of U.S. troops deployments in Europe. Prime Minister Donald Tusk responded to comments by U.S. President Donald Trump, who has suggested withdrawing at least 5,000 American troops from Germany and potentially reducing forces in other European countries. Tusk stressed that Poland would not seek to benefit at the expense of its allies. We probably should not, as a state, be pushing to take over those soldiers. I don't know if you understand what I mean. I will not allow Poland to be in any way used to break solidarity or cooperation at the European level. I know that sometimes my political opponents or people who do not really understand the geopolitics think that I should be more pro-American. It is not possible to be more pro-American than I am, and always have been. He added that maintaining strong transatlantic relations remains a priority and that Poland will continue efforts to increase the U.S. military presence on its territory, but not at the cost of weakening NATO cohesion. Tusk also emphasized that continued U.S. deployments across Europe are in Poland's strategic interest. However, his remarks have drawn criticism from some analysts who argue that Poland should be more assertive in seeking a larger U.S. military footprint. Professor Michał Urbańczyk from Adam Mickiewicz University said the Prime Minister's framing risks undermining Poland's strategic position. Statements about taking over soldiers are a mistake because we should strive for there to be as many American soldiers in Poland as possible. Germany and Poland have different strategic interests. We must realize this. If we look at the map, for Germany, Poland is a war field, and this is a very important observation. And we are, of course, in an alliance, and of course, we are connected by various ties. But talking about a takeover is, in my opinion, really turning the whole matter upside down. The debate highlights a broader tension in Poland's defense strategy, balancing closer European cooperation with reliance on the United States as the key security guarantor. As Warsaw pushes for both increased EU funding and a stronger NATO presence, the question of how to align those priorities is likely to remain central to the country's security policy in the coming years. For news from Poland, I'm Tomasz Ferenc.
0: Let me just remind you that you're listening to the Wednesday edition of News from Poland, as the country is looking to Finland, which has been building civil defence shelters for nearly a century. Today, it has more than 50,000 of them, enough to shelter all

0: upcoming meetings between Israel and Lebanon were discussed, and the ambassador gave the U.S. officials a list of alleged Israeli violations of the agreement already in place, emphasizing the importance of a ceasefire. Meanwhile, Lebanon's Prime Minister Nawaf Salam today assured reporters that Lebanon is not heading towards normalization, but towards peace with Israel, according to the LBCI report. He noted that this is not the first time Lebanon had negotiated directly with Israel, referencing the talks facilitated by the former U.S. envoy Amos Hochstein, which led to an agreement in October 2024. The Beirut-based Adayar newspaper reported that Egypt and France are working on a joint initiative to relieve pressure on Lebanon's president to meet Israel's Prime Minister Benjamin Netanyahu at a trilateral summit in Washington later this month. Citing diplomatic sources, the paper said the two countries are looking to organize bilateral meetings, at the conclusion of which the president of the United States would announce the launch of direct negotiations and a timetable for them, alongside a comprehensive and complete ceasefire. The U.S. Secretary of State Marco Rubio, in remarks at a briefing yesterday, said that peace between Israel and Lebanon is achievable, but that Hezbollah is the problem.
1: There's no problem between the Lebanese government and the Israeli government. Israel doesn't claim any land in Lebanon belongs to them. And by and large, I think a peace deal between Lebanon and Israel is imminently achievable and should be. The problem with Israel and Lebanon is not Israel or Lebanon, it's Hezbollah. And this is not new. This has been going on for a very long time. What is our hope? Our hope is to engage the Lebanese and Israeli governments under, you know, our mediation at the table to achieve this. And that is having Lebanese armed forces and a Lebanese government, not just with a willingness, but with the capability to begin to challenge Hezbollah and disarm them. Because the Lebanese people are also victims of Hezbollah. So we're very committed to this process. It's not going to be easy. You're asking me a complex question. You know this has been going on for a very long time. It's not going to be easy. We're going to do everything we can to make sure that both sides continue to talk so that progress can be made on some sort of permanent ceasefire that isn't constantly spoiled by Hezbollah and by Hezbollah violence.
0: U.S. Secretary of State Marco Rubio. The IDF is looking into footage circulated in the past day in which a soldier smoking a cigarette appears to be holding a cigarette before the mouth of a statue of the Virgin Mary in a Christian village in South Lebanon. The incident is the latest in a series of similar ones, including video of an IDF soldier defacing a Jesus statue that drew an outcry and apologies from the Israeli government and military. In this latest video, the soldier appears to be putting a cigarette in the statue's mouth. In the wake of the incidents, Israel decided to appoint a special ambassador to the Christian world. The IDF said the matter is under investigation. From tomorrow, Thursday, the time required to reach a shelter from the onset of a siren will be extended for 49 communities in northern Israel. The IDF said that for 46 communities, the time to take shelter will be extended from 30 to 45 seconds. For another three communities, it will be extended to a full minute. The IDF home front commander said the move is part of an orderly, responsible process based on accumulated experience, and the extension of the times is intended to enable optimal preparation in times of emergency, strengthening the level of security and protecting the lives of residents. The changes will be updated on all IDF home front command platforms. A group of activists from the so-called Chalutzei HaBashan movement, pioneers of the Bashan seeking to establish Jewish settlement in Syria, gathered this afternoon by the Syrian Hermon, calling on the government to allow a group of families to settle in the area, similar to Israeli settlement on the Golan Heights after the Six-Day War. Khan reports the activists said their action was taken in anticipation of Jerusalem Day, which will be marked next week. Taking a look at news abroad, Israel's Ashkenazi chief Rabbi Kalman Ber has criticized the Belgian authorities over their decision by the Antwerp Public Prosecutor's Office to press criminal charges against three Jewish mohels for performing circumcisions, and called on authorities to reconsider the decision. In an open letter, he wrote, "I was shocked to hear that law enforcement authorities in Belgium have filed charges against three mohels. It is deeply unfortunate that this country is joining the unflattering list of those carrying the banner of a war against Judaism, which is globally defined as anti-Semitism. Circumcision for religious reasons is legal in Belgium, but must be performed by a licensed medical practitioner. The charges

0: Follow a 2025 investigation where police raided the homes of several Moals, seizing equipment and demanding lists of children they had circumcised. Belgium rejected accusations of anti-Semitism, with the country's foreign minister stating that any suggestion Belgium is anti-Semitic is false, offensive, and unacceptable. Belgian authorities argue the matter is of enforcing safety laws, and the Moals typically lack medical certification. Israel's Foreign Minister Gideon Saar, in a post on X, condemned the indictments, saying Belgium has joined a short and shameful list, together with Ireland, of countries that use criminal law to prosecute Jews for practicing Judaism. Many countries in Europe and around the world have created legal frameworks to facilitate the Brit and Jewish religious freedom in their countries. I call upon the Belgian government to act immediately and to find a solution, he said. In Britain, police are setting up a new team of 100 officers, including counter-terrorism specialists, to help protect Jewish communities across London after a series of anti-Semitic attacks, including the stabbing of two men. The plan announced today for a dedicated protection team comes as officers announced more arrests for anti-Semitism, including detaining a 35-year-old man on Saturday after rocks were thrown at an ambulance belonging to the Jewish community. London's top police boss, Mark Rowley, said Jewish communities are facing sustained threats from hostile state actors, as well as extreme right-wing groups, elements of the extreme left, and Islamist terrorists. Detectives are examining whether the arson incidents have possible Iranian links after British security officials warned that Iran was using criminal proxies to carry out hostile activity. Reporter Mark Weiss spoke with Dr. Dave Rich, Director of Policy at the UK Jewish Security Body, the Community Security Trust.
1: We are talking with Dr. Dave Rich, the Director of the Community Security Trust. So the British authorities have designated a 100-strong police force to improve the security of the Jewish community in London. How do you respond to this?
2: This is a very welcome development. It's a sign of the seriousness with which the police in London see the threat to the Jewish community at the moment. Of course, we've had the recent terrorist attack in which two Jewish people were stabbed in Golders Green. We've had a series of arson attacks on synagogues and other Jewish premises around northwest London, and last October there was another terrorist attack at the Heaton Park Synagogue in Manchester. So I think putting all these together with the background of the higher levels of anti-Semitism that have been going on for 2.5 years now, I think this is a sign that the police are committing serious resources to really trying to crack down on anti-Semitic hate crime, to provide the protection that the Jewish community needs and deserves. So I think this is a very welcome step forward.
1: There was a lot of criticism from members of the Jewish community that the background to these attacks were the 2 years of hate marches that take place almost every single weekend in London and other cities, where openly anti-Semitic chants and placards are held without any interference from the authorities. Do you believe it's time to stop these marches?
2: I think it's a complex picture. Everybody has the right to protest. This is a democracy. But the problem is that on all of these protests, there is always examples of anti-Semitism, of violent incitement, support for terrorism, and so on. Even if it's not everybody on the protest, it's a minority of people. But it's always there. It's always visible. And now that the protests are, they're not as frequent as they were. So in London, it's more like every 2 or 3 months rather than weekly. But it's left a really bitter taste for a lot of Jewish people, because for a long time this hasn't really been addressed properly in an effective way. I think people are now starting to realize and understand that there is a connection between that kind of violent language being normalized and the kind of violent attacks on Jews and on the Jewish community that we've seen. So we're starting to get more of a development of an understanding that this needs to be tackled. It's not possible in Britain to ban kind of static rallies. People can gather to protest what they want, but you can ban marches. You can move them from different locations. This government has now brought in laws to make it easier to keep marches away from synagogues and other places of worship. The police have got stronger powers to prevent the kind of repeated demonstrations in the same place all the time with the cumulative disruption that causes. So the powers are a bit stronger now, and I think everyone, you know, a lot of people in the Jewish community and in wider society want to see the police using those powers.
1: I remember stories from my father, who grew up in the East End in the 1930s, of a community, a Jewish community, living in fear then when the Mosley's black shirts were on the streets. He was even given a false name, my father, then, so if he was stopped, he wouldn't be able to be identified openly as Jewish. Have we gone back to the 1930s now in Britain? Is the Jewish community a community living in fear?
2: I would say there is a lot of fear. But there's also a lot of determination and resilience. I think it's a more complex picture than that. But the fear is that nobody wants to go back to those days. And I think now you are starting to see Jewish people, especially after the attack in Golders Green, really worrying about what it means to be visibly Jewish in public, what it means to, for them when their children go to Jewish schools and so on. And I think I think the penny has dropped for a lot of people in wider society as well, that this is a real problem and a real threat and it needs tackling properly. I was at a summit meeting in Downing Street yesterday called by the Prime Minister, which had the heads of not just police but and politicians, but heads of organisations across culture, media, business, different religious leaders, civil society, really looking to pull together influential people across the whole of British society to try and find a solution to this problem.
1: There has been criticism from the Jewish community that other communities have not stood up loud and clearly and condemned what's happening, with particular reference to Muslim religious and community leaders across Britain. Do you think there's some justification in this criticism?
2: So there have been quite vocal condemnations from Muslim religious leaders and also leaders of different Muslim organisations in this country of the Golders Green attack and more widely of the rise in anti-Semitism. Some of that condemnation is there. It maybe doesn't get through. And I think the bigger problem is not so much what the leadership say, but what the mood is across wider society and sort of wider Muslim community. You know, there's lots of opinion polling that shows levels of anti-Semitism in Muslim communities is quite a bit higher than in wider society. So there's a particular problem there. And of course, Islamist extremists are behind some of the more violent attacks on the Jewish community here, as is the case in many other countries. So I think there's a very clear problem here that needs to be tackled in terms of attitudes, relations between the communities and so on. But I think there's also a wider concern, much wider than that, that the kind of big anti-racist protests and anti-racist movements that have happened in the past over Black Lives Matter and other big campaigns like Me Too and so on, that it doesn't really seem to be happening, and the attacks on the Jewish community don't seem to be arousing the same kind of activism in wider society. And I think that's something that a lot of people want to change.
1: On Thursday, of course, many localities in the United Kingdom will be holding local elections. Will the issue of anti-Semitism feature here? Is this a prominent topic for candidates and voters?
2: So these are elections for local authorities, local municipalities across the country. Look, in Britain, like in lots of countries, what used to be a very consolidated vote for mainstream centrist parties has really fractured, and there are kind of more fringe parties, Greens on the left, Reform on the right, that are getting much higher vote shares than used to be the case. There have been complaints and allegations of anti-Semitic candidates, particularly in the Green Party, but also some in Reform and some in other parties as well. I think generally anti-Semitism is a much more prominent political issue in Britain than used to be the case a decade ago. Of course, we went through all the Corbyn years under Labour where it was similar to that as well. This is, you know, and historically this is a very new experience for British Jews because anti-Semitism never really used to be a political issue in this country. And this is something that has been quite shocking for a lot of people that it is now so prominent, both in itself and as a matter of national debate. I think most people in the Jewish community would like to be able to go back to a time where it just wasn't that important and nobody, you know, it just didn't matter in the same way. But unfortunately, right now, it really does.
1: Do you think this is a passing phenomenon? You said it was a new phenomenon for many Jews. Do you think it's a passing phenomenon or it's something that is will be with the community forever?
2: Well, I hate to say forever. I'm always an optimist. But if you look at why anti-Semitism rises, not just in Britain, but it's increased in many, many countries around the world since the October 7th attacks 2.5 years ago. And it's riding on a wave of increased extremism, of the circulation of hate and anti-Semitism on social media, of all the kind of anger that gets stirred up in relation to how people see the conflict in Israel and Gaza and in the wider Middle East, and the way that plays out on the streets in Britain and in other countries, and more broadly, the kind of rise of extremism, the rise of populism, the rise of conspiracy theories in our politics. So these are big trends that are happening in Western societies in general, and anti-Semitism kind of rides that wave. So I don't think it's going to disappear very quickly. And I think some of the answers to tackling anti-Semitism in the long term are more about tackling the rise of extremism, tackling the rise of conspiracy theories, getting a grip on the influence of hateful narratives on social media, and just reinforcing kind of core democratic values in our societies.
1: Final question. The British authorities said they were investigating links between a lot of these recent anti-Semitic attacks and Iran, either the Iranian regime or proxies working for shadowy groups working for or financed by Tehran. What's the outcome here? What were you told in the meeting yesterday in Downing Street? Is there an Iranian link here?
2: So these whole series of arson attacks and other incidents in Britain, which is part of a pattern across Europe, which have all been claimed in the name of a brand new supposed terrorist group, which I think looks on the surface like one way or another it's probably connected to Iran. But I think we have to wait for the police investigations to complete and for people to reach court. Lots of people have been arrested in relation to these attacks. Some of them have been charged already and will go to trial, but the police are still investigating. And I think what comes out of that will tell us a lot more about who stands behind these attacks and why they've been happening.
0: Dr. Dave Rich, Director of Policy at the UK Jewish Security Body, the Community Security Trust. Taking a brief look at the headlines this evening, Israel strikes Beirut for the first time in almost a month since the ceasefire in Lebanon entered into effect. The prime minister and defense minister in a joint statement confirmed the strike and say the target was the chief of Hezbollah's Rajwan force. Reports say the U.S. and Iran are closing in on a framework to end the war and reopen the Strait of Hormuz. The Israeli Security Cabinet convenes, where Prime Minister Netanyahu is quoted as saying, "We are maintaining continuous contact with our friends in the U.S." Netanyahu says he will speak again with President Trump later tonight, saying there is full coordination between us. There are no surprises. We share common goals. Iran sources say Tehran remains opposed to its enriched uranium stores leaving the country and says it has not yet responded to the U.S. proposal. This after U.S. President Trump said in an earlier interview there's a very good chance Iranian enriched uranium would go to the U.S. In remarks this evening at the White House, Trump reiterated Iran will not get a nuclear weapon. In southern Lebanon today, three IDF soldiers were wounded, one seriously. by Hezbollah explosive drones. Their families have been notified. And the IDF is investigating an image circulating showing a soldier desecrating a Christian statue in southern Lebanon, placing a cigarette before the mouth of a statue of the Virgin Mary. The weather outlook gradually warmer through Sunday, becoming unseasonably hot and dry next week. Two men were shot dead in the Arab town of Kalansawa, and another was seriously injured. Police said the incident was a criminal gang incident. Haredi draft. During the draft to special tracks in the IDF in the April-May conscription, another 231 combat fighters enlisted and 131 combat support troops enlisted, according to Khan. The IDF says that the military continues its effort to expand the scope of the enlistment in the Haredi Orthodox population while making special adjustments for the training and their service terms in order for them to be able to uphold their lifestyle. Rights of lone volunteers in national service are to be made equal to those of lone soldiers in the IDF. This will grant hundreds of volunteers financial assistance for housing and tuition. Defense Minister Yisrael Katz said the decision, at the initiative of Cabinet Minister Orit Struk, corrects a misjustice of years and promises a safety net for those who volunteer without family support. Health Minister Chaim Katz has decided to freeze implementation of recommendations of a committee to limit the use of medical cannabis, saying he was not convinced adequately that there is justification to implement the recommendations in the face of possible harm to 130,000 patients. Khan reports that the special committee established by the health ministry had recommended halting within 3 years the marketing of medical cannabis for smoking, placing priority on the use of cannabis oil. The Israel Competition Authority has declared the country's five largest banks an oligopoly for their dominant position in the field of retail banking services for households and small businesses. The Israel Competition Commissioner, Michal Cohen, said that the declaration of the banks as a concentration group is an important step in transferring bargaining power to the public. The directives that will be imposed are intended to stop the behavior of banks that make it difficult to compare prices of banking services and switch to competing banks and financial institutions. Ted Turner, the media mogul who founded CNN, has died at the age of 87, CNN reported, citing a news release from Turner Enterprises. In a statement, Mark Thompson, chair and CEO of CNN Worldwide, said that Ted was an intensely involved and committed leader, intrepid, fearless, and always willing to back a hunch and trust his own judgment. The Blavatnik Family Foundation, the Israel Academy of Sciences and Humanities, and the New York Academy of Sciences have announced the laureates of the 2026 Blavatnik Awards for Young Scientists in Israel, which recognizes their groundbreaking research taking place in Israel. Each recipient receives a $100,000 award, and a prize ceremony is scheduled to take place in June at the Peres Peace Center in Tel Aviv, Jaffa. This year's recipients are Sergei N. Semenov, a chemist at the Weizmann Institute of Science, Paz Binyamini, an astrophysicist at the Open University of Israel, and Uri Ben-David, a cancer biologist at Tel Aviv University. Professor Ben-David spoke with us earlier. Joining us on the line is Professor Uri Ben-David, a cancer biologist at Tel Aviv University's Gray Faculty of Medical and Health Sciences. Thank you for joining us. We are speaking as you are a recipient of the Blavatnik Award for Young Scientists. So first of all, congratulations on this recognition.
3: Thank you very much, and thank you for having me.
0: So tell us, first of all, a bit about this award, and then let's talk about your specific area of research.
3: Okay, so the award is given to three Israeli scientists each year, one in life sciences, one in physics, and one in chemistry. And these are relatively young scientists, so up to the age of 32 or so. And it recognizes achievements in these respective fields.
0: So let's speak about your area of research, which is investigating how cancer cells survive despite having abnormal numbers of chromosomes. Tell us a bit more about this and its impact, of course, in the study of cancer and treating it.
3: Yeah. So, you know, cancer is a genetic disease. It's a disease of our DNA. And many people know that in cancer, we have mutations in our DNA. But what very few people know is that we also have much larger alterations of our genetic materials. We have changes in entire chromosomes. And this phenomenon is called aneuploidy. And it means that unlike in normal cells, in which we have exactly 46 chromosomes, in cancer cells, we have extra chromosomes for some chromosomes, we have fewer copies of other chromosomes, and in general, there's chromosomal instability and chromosomal mess. And this phenomenon has been known for almost 150 years now, but it remains relatively understudied because for many, many decades, it had been really challenging to explore it for various reasons. And my lab tries to look into cancer genetics through the lens of the chromosomes. We study this aneuploidy phenomenon. We try to understand how it's generated. We try to understand how it drives tumor generation and tumor progression. We identify specific genes that are involved in this phenomenon. And perhaps most importantly, we're trying to understand the molecular, cellular, and physiological consequences of this phenomenon in order to devise novel strategies to exploit the phenomenon in order to selectively kill cancer cells.
0: So in your study of this phenomenon, is there an internal logic that has emerged or patterns that have emerged as to understanding why this happens?
3: Yes, that's a great question. And indeed, so in our research, we applied the experimental and computational approaches to trying to, first of all, map this phenomenon, characterize it. And we indeed find that there are patterns of aneuploidy in specific tumors. We have specific chromosomes that are gained or lost. And even deeper than that, we can identify specific genes that encode for specific proteins that are the drivers that underlie the recurrence of specific chromosomal changes. And by understanding the recurrence of the events and the selection pressures that lead to their accumulation in specific tumor types, we are now better able to try to use this phenomenon for the clinical care of patients. And we do that by basically identifying Achilles heels of cells with chromosomal changes. So we look at cells that have high degree of aneuploidy, so that means a lot of chromosomal changes, and we try to characterize the stress that this phenomenon induces and how the cells cope with this stress, and then we try to hit it, because we think that if we hit these coping mechanisms, then the aneuploid cells would die, whereas the normal cells in our body that are not aneuploid, these cells would survive. The other approach is to look at specific chromosomal changes that are recurrent in specific tumor types, identify driver genes or a bystander genes that nevertheless are gained or lost together with the driver genes, and then go after these specific genes in this specific context. And our research basically contributes to both of these directions.
0: And ultimately, this understanding helps advance, as you noted, precise treatment, especially when certain cancer cells can be resistant to, or tumors can be resistant to, treatment.
3: Exactly. So what we are doing is we're basically adding the chromosomal layer to precision oncology. So, you know, these days when a cancer patient is diagnosed, it's not like a one drug fits all. We are entering an era in which each tumor is sequenced and profiles, and already patients receive specific treatments based on the genetic composition of their tumor. But this genetic composition of the tumor these days, that we're still limited to specific genes and specific drugs that we have, we're trying to expand it and to basically add additional weapons to the arsenal with which we can fight cancer. And by looking into these chromosomal aberrations, we can basically use it in two ways in the clinic. One is that we can stratify patients to specific drugs, because, for example, we found that for some existing drugs, patients that have specific aneuploidies might be more or less sensitive. So this enables the use of aneuploidy as a biomarker for treating patients with existing drugs. On the other hand, we also identify targets for the development of new drugs. So just as an example, in a study that we published a few years ago, we identified one specific gene called KIF18A, and we found that this gene was specifically essential in aneuploid cancer cells. And this study contributed to several ongoing clinical trials in the US. And in these trials, the patients are being treated with novel inhibitors of this protein, and the patients are included in these studies based on their chromosomal composition. So far, the initial preliminary clinical results look amazing. And if this drug, it's actually three drugs of the same, this new class of drugs, if this new class of drugs gets approved by the FDA, it's going to be the first FDA-approved drug that directly targets the chromosomal instability of the tumors.
0: Can this chromosomal instability be identified prior to development of cancer cells in genetic testing and examination?
3: Yeah, so that's actually an excellent question. In general, our normal, healthy cells in the body are chromosomally stable. Now, the question is, when exactly during tumor development do our cells become chromosomally abnormal and chromosomally unstable? Usually when it happens in a healthy setup, then when they become unstable, they also arrest in their cell cycle and they eventually die. And we need to look into the early stages of tumorigenesis in order to really characterize what enables cells that otherwise appear to be normal to actually tolerate these chromosomal changes and this chromosomal instability, and eventually harness it for their survival and for their proliferation. And this is something that we as a community, and also in my lab specifically, we're definitely looking into, but we are still far from being able to, you know, to predict based on the normal tissue if and when it will develop chromosomal instability that would lead to cancer.
0: Now, most recently or earlier this year, there was a study that your lab that you led with colleagues about how breast cancer spreads to the brain. And this is also a very much an international collaborative effort. Is that correct?
3: Yes. So that was a massive study that we led. This was done in collaboration with Professor Sachi Fainaro, also from Tel Aviv University, as well as additional, we were 15 labs from six countries and 50-something people overall. And what we found in that study was that these chromosomal changes that we are discussing also determine the site of breast cancer metastasis. And specifically, we found that a specific chromosomal change leads to an inactivation of a gene called P53. And this inactivation is specifically essential for the cancer cell metastasizing into the brain. And we decipher the molecular and metabolic mechanisms that enable, that basically link this chromosomal change and the brain metastasis specifically. Now, here too, there could be several important clinical implications for that beyond the very interesting biology, because we basically reveal that if you look at the primary tumor and you look at the right genetic properties of the primary tumor, you could predict whether the patient is at high or low risk to developing brain metastasis. And this can affect clinical care. For example, if a patient is at higher risk for brain metastasis, you might want to send her to a head MRI, which is not done annually for breast cancer survivors. It can also affect treatment because some drugs penetrate the blood-brain barrier and some drugs do not. The ones that do penetrate also tend to be more toxic, unfortunately. So sometimes oncologists are not certain which drug they should treat the patient with. But if we know that the patient has a higher risk for brain metastasis, we might choose the kind of harder drug that is more likely to get into the brain. And maybe most excitingly, we identified a specific target, another protein coding gene called SCD1 that is particularly essential for the metastasis in the brain. And we are now collaborating with pharma companies to look into the possibility to use drugs that are already in clinical development for other applications and basically repurpose them for the targeting of brain metastasis.
0: Well, thank you so much for speaking with us.
3: Thank you so much for having me.
0: Professor Uri Ben-David, a 2026 laureate of the Blavatnik Award for Young Scientists in Israel. This update on the Israeli strike in Beirut earlier this evening, the assessment in Israel is that the target of the strike, the commander of Hezbollah's Red One Force, was killed along with his deputy and several other terrorists. A senior Israeli source said that the strike was coordinated with the United States, which gave a green light for the precise and accurate strike. Before the weather and return headlines, here's a bit of music. Yisrael Ashdot, b'merchak negiya mikan, touching distance from here.

0: And the weather outlook, gradually warmer through Sunday with unseasonably hot to Shirov conditions developing at the beginning of the week, mostly in the hills and inland. Temperatures forecast for tonight and tomorrow, Jerusalem 9 to 22, Tel Aviv 16 to 21, Haifa 14 to 21, Tzfat 8 to 23, Tiberias 13 to 28, Beersheba 12 to 24, and Eilat from 17 degrees tonight going up to 28 degrees Celsius tomorrow. Taking another look at the headlines this evening, the assessment in Israel is that a strike in Beirut, the first since the ceasefire came into effect, was successful, and the commander of Hezbollah's Rejwan force was killed alongside his deputy. A senior Israeli source said the strike was coordinated with the United States. Reports say the U.S. and Iran are closing in on a framework to end the war and reopen the Strait of Hormuz. U.S. President Donald Trump, in remarks this evening, said that Iran will not be allowed to have a nuclear weapon and that the Iranians want to reach a deal. Prime Minister Netanyahu says during a security cabinet meeting this evening that the U.S. and Israel are coordinating. He expects to speak with U.S. President Trump later this evening.
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1: Hello and welcome. I'm Ruth Franíková and you're listening to Czechia in 30 Minutes, the show where we give you a rundown of what's recently been happening in the country in just half an hour. Coming up on today's show, tens of thousands of people rallied in Prague on Tuesday in support of the country's public broadcasters. A fossil of a previously unknown arthropod species has been uncovered during construction work on Prague's Metro D line. And later, British Ambassador Matt Field speaks about Czechia, Ukraine and why public media matter more than ever. All that coming up, but first, here are some of today's top headlines brought to you by Ian Willoughby.
0: News.
2: The Czech Prime Minister Andrej Babiš has come out against plans to hold a meeting of Sudeten Germans in Brno later this month, Deník N reported on Wednesday. Mr. Babiš told the news outlet that holding a congress of the Sudeten German Landsmannschaft anywhere in Czechia was a bad idea. He said many in this country regarded the move as provocation. A few months ago, the Czech Prime Minister refused to discuss the matter at all after talks with the Premier of Bavaria. The Czech Lower House began a debate on the planned Sudeten-German conference on Tuesday evening at the instigation of coalition party Freedom and Direct Democracy. Millions of ethnic Germans were expelled from Czechoslovakia after World War II. The Landsmannschaft has never held a congress in Czechia. Reporters Without Borders have condemned online death threats against journalist Zuzana Cerna, following comments from Jindřich Reichel, a Czech government MP. The threats appeared under a social media post from Mr. Reichel condemning her work. The International Press Freedom Group called on Wednesday on the MP to withdraw his original post and condemn the attacks on Ms. Cerna. The police are investigating the threats. The Czech Syndicate of Journalists had earlier condemned the actions of Mr. Reichel, who's an MP for the Freedom and Direct Democracy grouping. Czech police are investigating a forest fire in the Bohemian Switzerland area as a possible case of endangering public safety through negligence. A statement on the force's website on Wednesday said it was not possible to say what the penalty might be, as the extent of the damage is not yet known. The police said they were trying to determine whether the incident was intentional or due to negligence. Firefighters began dealing with the forest fire at the Bohemian Switzerland National Park, which is north of Prague, on Saturday. Czechia's Federation of Jewish Communities has come out against a planned concert by US rapper Kanye West in Prague. The organization said it was unacceptable for somebody who has publicly expressed support for Nazism to perform in a country that experienced the Holocaust. The artist, who goes by the name Ye, is due to appear at the horse track in Prague's Kukla district on July 25th. Other European countries have banned Kanye West from performing over his racist and anti-Semitic statements. He's also sold swastika t-shirts and released a track called Heil Hitler. And finally, a look at the weather forecast. It should be mainly overcast in Czechia on Thursday with an average high temperature of 18 degrees Celsius. Similar weather is expected on the following days.
1: Tens of thousands of people rallied in Prague on Tuesday in support of the country's public broadcasters amid growing concern over a government plan to scrap license fees and make them dependent on state funds. Daniela Lazarová has the details.
3: Chants of hands off the media, drop the bill and no urbanization of Czechia filled Prague's Old Town Square as thousands of people voiced their concern over the fate of media freedom and democracy in the country. The protest, organized by the civic group Million Moments for Democracy, targeted the government's proposed funding reform for Czech radio and Czech television. Under the plan, the current license fee system would be scrapped and both institutions would be financed from the state budget. The proposal would also reduce their overall funding. Million Moments is calling for the withdrawal of what they describe as a law intended to nationalise the public broadcasters and bring them under political control. They pointed to similar reforms in Hungary and Slovakia, which they say undermined media independence by putting financial and political pressure on the respective institutions, and warned that such a move could cause irreversible damage in the Czech Republic as well. Speakers highlighted the historic role of public media in 1945, 1968 and 1989, when they became the voice of resistance and the struggle for freedom, telling the crowd that the time had now come to defend Czech radio and Czech television from politicians. Protesters in the crowd voiced their concerns over the draft bill.
4: We came to defend the free media because we are concerned by these plans to restrict their freedom. The minute they come under state financing, politicians will have much more influence over their activity and their budget, which would not be a good thing.
3: A petition calling on politicians to preserve the decades-old funding model has already gathered more than 175,000 signatures. The overhaul of public media funding has come under fire from opposition parties and the European Broadcasting Association, which also warns that it could undermine the independence of the country's public broadcasters. However, the coalition government appears determined to push it through, arguing that the current license fee system is outdated and puts some social groups at a disadvantage. It claims that public media are state-funded in 17 EU member states and insists that sufficient guarantees will be provided to protect media independence. Meetings between the culture minister and the heads of Czech radio and Czech television have failed to make any headway, and trade unions at both broadcasters are on strike alert over the planned legislation.
5: Daniela Lazarová with that report. A fossil of a previously unknown arthropod species has been uncovered in rubble during construction work on Prague Metro's D line. Hidden beneath the city for nearly half a billion years, the find offers new clues about how some life forms survived Earth's first mass extinction. So what did the creature actually look like? I put that question to Lukáš Leibl from the Geological Institute of the Czech Academy of Sciences.
6: So it was a tiny arthropod, an animal with jointed legs and jointed shield or exoskeleton. And this arthropod was related to trilobites, but not quite trilobites. Because trilobites, people usually know trilobites, they have very hard shield, let's say, or carapax. But this animal was similar, but was only soft-bodied. So the body of this animal was similar to, let's say, a spider. So it was quite soft. So it's quite surprising that it was preserved as a fossil, because normally when you have a fossil, you only get the remains of hard parts, such as shells, bones and stuff.
4: I understand it's related to a species found in southern Africa. So what does that tell us about its history?
6: So it's interesting because, well, Europe or Prague and South Africa, nowadays it's almost on the opposite side of the world, right? But during the time when this animal was alive, which was in the Paleozoic, about 448, 450 million years ago, these two areas were on the margin of a huge continent called Gondwana. And this huge continent was located mainly in the southern hemisphere during the Paleozoic time, actually not quite far from South Pole. And so both Prague and South Africa were on the margin of this continent, but on the opposite sides. So it tells us that these animals must have inhabited areas around the margin of Gondwana.
4: What makes this discovery so important? What does it add to what we already know about early life?
6: Well, it tells us something about how some animals were able to survive some major climatic changes. Because the animal from South Africa that was discovered before was actually living at the very end of the period we called Ordovician, and it was living after first mass extinction. But this animal that was discovered here in Prague was living before the mass extinction. Therefore, we know that this group of animals persisted through these extinctions. So we know that this extinction was caused by the global cooling, by the glaciation, say an ice age, and many animals during that time, such as trilobi, some other invertebrate animals in the sea, went extinct. But not this animal. These animals were able to survive somehow, and we think it's because they were living in a very deep sea and were adapted to an environment with not enough oxygen. So they were basically really like badass animals. They were able to survive everywhere. And that's why we think they survived this mass extinction.
4: You said it probably lived in deep water. So if we could go back in time, what would the place we now call Prague have looked like?
6: It would be a sea. As far as you can see, you would only see a quite deep sea. Well, not as deep as a regular ocean. It was on the margin of the continent, so it was, let's say, 100 or up to 200 meters deep and quite cold because it was not far from the South Pole. So it was not perfect for swimming.
4: And going back to the discovery itself, how was the fossil found? Was it more a matter of luck or careful expert work?
6: I think it was a bit of both. I mean, ultimately, the search for fossils is always depending on the luck, of course, because you never know if there will be a fossil in the rock you are going to split. But it also depends on the expertise. You need to know where to look, which kind of rocks are the best. And the colleague who found it, Radek Labutia, he is actually quite skilled collector, and also he is very patient. So the animal itself is quite small. It's about 2 centimeters long. And some people, when you look at it, some people can't even see it because it's very indistinct. So it's definitely also because of the expertise of Radek, of his collection skills, that he was able to spot it and actually take it with him.
4: And we should also note that the species was named in honor of its discoverer.
6: Exactly. So his name is Radek Labutia, and this animal is called Sumaspis labutiae. The animal that was discovered before in southern Africa is the same genus but different species. So it's called Sumaspis splendida. Sumaspis, according to the Sum shale, which is the original locality from southern Africa. And so this one is called Sumaspis also, but because it's another species, we call it Sumaspis labutiae.
1: A reminder that you are with Czechia in 30 minutes, a half hour of news, current affairs and interesting stories brought to you by Radio Prague International. And now it's time for an in-depth interview with a very special guest. Vít Bohanka spoke with the British ambassador to the Czech Republic, Matt Field, about his work, his life in Czechia and many other things.
7: If you were to introduce yourself to the listeners, who are you, where are you from, in a few sentences...
8: Sure. Matt Field, British ambassador here in the Czech Republic. I'm a diplomat, I'm a husband, I'm a father, and I'm very, very lucky to be doing this job here in a country that is such a good friend of the UK.
7: Where are you from in the UK?
8: So I'm from Oxford. So Oxford, famous for its university, but it is a city as well, and I'm from the city of Oxford.
7: I love the city of Oxford, I have to say, even though I was there just as a visitor from London, usually. How far is it? Like 80 kilometres?
8: Even less than that. It's an hour from London on a very, very good train. So, yeah, it's a lovely place to grow up. And the more time I spend travelling around the world, the more I appreciate where I grew up.
7: Of course, a lot of people will probably think your parents were academics.
8: No, not at all. Mm-hmm. Actually, if anything, so my parents and actually my grandparents as well worked in the colleges as staff, so kitchen staff and other jobs. So part of the university in some way, but definitely not academics.
7: So working class background?
8: Yeah, I would say so. First in my family to go to university, first in my family to stay at school.
7: I've got questions about your service, diplomatic service, but let me ask you, How do you get from that kind of background to where you are now?
8: Yeah, I mean, brilliant support from my parents. So a huge amount of help from them and a bit of luck, certainly, and a lot of help from friends and family as well and support along the way. But I think one of the things that I realized once I'd traveled the world and once I'd realized that I enjoyed working internationally was that actually to be a diplomat in the UK, you don't need to be from a family of diplomats. You don't need to be born into this. Actually, it's a career and a profession that you can apply to get into. And I did apply and I got into it and I've loved it. It's been a huge privilege to do this.
7: I don't want to dwell on this too much, but knowing something about the history of Britain and its class system, you would think that it would have been unthinkable before, I don't know, Second World War, perhaps, for a young man of your background to become a diplomat. Is that wrong? I mean, to think that?
8: No, I think, look,
7: when did it change?
8: Social mobility in the UK, it's a constant preoccupation, and we often think and talk about class, maybe more than almost any other country. But I think you can genuinely see, particularly post-World War II, transformation in the UK, the kind of opportunities that were open to people from lots of different backgrounds. Now, I'm very, very lucky in lots of ways to get to this point. And, you know, I think the Foreign Office and kind of our diplomatic service is getting better at representing the UK. And that's important because if we're going to represent the UK, we should look like the UK. We should have all kinds of diversity and the differences that make the UK such an interesting place. It's changed over time. There's probably still some more change to come.
7: I can only confirm that. I remember I started listening to BBC World Service in the 1980s when I was studying to be an English student. And at that time, BBC World Service sounded very standard English. There were no Scottish voices.
8: No, Welsh. One accent. Yeah. One accent. One of the things I love that's changed, actually, that you can genuinely hear some of the different voices from all around the UK.
7: Exactly, from Africa, from all different backgrounds. And I just wonder when it started changing. Was it perhaps in the 1990s? I don't want to make this political, but it seems to me that when Labour came into power after the general elections of 1997, when Tony Blair, that it just started changing. Is that
8: I think the UK has changed a lot in the last 40 years, you know, under different governments as well. So you're right that there was a big shift in the late 90s. But I think it also, you know, the world has just become a much more kind of open and diverse place, and somewhere it was easier to be yourself, to speak in your own voice, to have a different background from what you'd seen traditionally. So the BBC actually is a great symbol of that. I think what you see now and hear now on the BBC is far more representative of the UK. And, you know, public broadcasters are important. Public broadcasters matter. And I think the BBC is an enormous asset. And the more time I spend away from the UK, the more time I see that.
7: I have to apologize a little bit because I got carried away with my love for Britain and its society. But this is Czechast. This is this is a podcast in English about all things Czech. So here you are representing Britain. You've served in several parts of Europe, including Western Balkans. What brought you to diplomacy in the first place, if I may ask?
8: Yeah.
7: And how did you end up in Bosnia and Herzegovina?
8: Yeah, absolutely. So look, I'm not one of those people that had a plan when I was 8 years old and I knew exactly where I wanted to be. So this is not the result of some master strategy that I planned out what I needed to do to become ambassador. In fact, what I really did through school, through university, through my early work career was just follow things that I was interested in, things I was curious about. So I knew that I enjoyed living in different places. I'd volunteered in Africa, in Kenya, worked as a teacher in Japan, did an Erasmus tour in Sweden as a student. Enjoyed these different experiences, but didn't necessarily want to pick just one place to spend the rest of my life in. And when you start to think like that, actually diplomacy becomes an amazing opportunity, somewhere where I could do all of these things. And I joined from Oxfam, the International Development Charity. And since then, I've worked in some fantastic places in Europe, in Brazil. I worked on really interesting issues like the Middle East peace process, like our relationships with Latin America. And you know, all I really did was just try to do a great job and follow what I was curious about. And that led me through the different sort of stages of my career. And when the opportunity came to apply to be the British ambassador in Bosnia-Herzegovina, and that's an internal competition that I was participating in, we talked about it as a family. I talked with my wife, Martina, and we decided to go for it and try to get this amazing step up. And that chance to represent the UK in a country as complicated and interesting as Bosnia-Herzegovina was huge. Prague is very different from Sarajevo. I've got to say, geographically, it's not that far, but I think in terms of the job and the work, it's very different.
7: I will have a question about the similarities and differences in a second, but let me just mention, I actually visited

0: really felt very close to tears when I was in the cemetery where I saw all those names of young men who were born in the 1970s, who died in the early 1990s. Did you, in your time, see some change, some progress? Because seen from here, it's a sad story, really.
1: So, of course, there's many, many sad stories, you're right, particularly about the break of Yugoslavia and the way that it affected Bosnia and Herzegovina, I think, worst of all those countries, precisely because it was the most mixed. Actually, ethnically, it was the most diverse, the most mixed. But instead of that protecting it, it became the victim of terrible violence on many sides. And I'm afraid I also saw far too many of those cemeteries with many, many young people, including, you know, Mostar, including Sarajevo, including Srebrenica. And you always feel that kind of weight of recent history. At the same time, you know, the people of Bosnia and Herzegovina are fantastic, full of humour, full of life, full of ideas.
0: Very energetic,
1: wonderful,
0: yeah.
1: Nice. Dynamic. And
0: friendly.
1: And successful everywhere in the world that they settle. So, you know, unfortunately, it has lost many of its young people. That trend continues, but they are the things that make me optimistic about the future of that country. So, yeah, it's the most complicated political system in the world, probably. It still has many challenges that date back to the war and beyond. But every time I would, especially spend time with young people, I would feel optimistic about the possibilities of the future.
0: And now my question about Czechia, because this is Czechast again. I remember back in the 1990s, I had a friend in the United States who said, well, I'm afraid to go to Czechia because you've got these wars in the Balkans. And I was trying to explain that we are different. What do you find different between, you know, what makes Czechia different from Bosnia-Herzegovina? What makes it similar?
1: Yeah, so every diplomatic job is interesting. Yeah. So whatever the kind of country, whatever the state of the relationship, I mean, there are no boring jobs, I think, in diplomacy. And, you know, what I really enjoyed about Sarajevo, the very kind of challenging political context, the legacy issues, the sense of history that was still looking over our shoulder today, are different from the things that I enjoy here. So my job here in Prague is much more focused on a healthy bilateral partnership. It's about doing more business together, and there's a lot of business in both directions, a lot of trade investment. It's about together supporting Ukraine. So a lot of my time and the embassy's time is spent on working out how we can help Ukraine defend itself against Russian aggression, directly or through the international system, how we can make NATO more effective. There are parts of my team here in the embassy who look after those British nationals that just occasionally get in trouble. So that's part of it as well. So it's a whole different set of jobs. But I really feel that, you know, it's a huge privilege to be here. And one of the things I think that is different in some ways, but also reminds me a bit of Bosnia, is the UK has a pretty positive legacy generally. I have a lot of people who appreciate what the UK did together with Czechs and Slovaks during the Second World War, the way that some people helped even during the communist years here. So British academics who would sneak into the country and teach seminars or other forms of support, in the same way that people in Bosnia and Herzegovina would show appreciation for the UK military or for what we've tried to do for them since. So I think as the British ambassador, you have a head start here in Prague, and I think that's a big privilege as well.
0: What do you see as most problematic in your job here in Prague as a British ambassador now that you are out of EU?
1: Yeah, I think it's fine to talk about problems. Sometimes these are problems and challenges. And I think, you know, the UK's decision to leave the EU absolutely changed its relationship here. So you only have to look at the numbers of students, for example, studying from this country in the UK. That is a significant drop-off compared to where it was. And that's understandable. The tuition fees changed significantly, and so did the student numbers as a result of that. Now, I think the good news is that some of that is we're kind of getting through the difficult bits of Brexit and we're coming out the other side. So we've recently announced that we're rejoining Erasmus Plus, for example. So Czechs will be able to participate in Erasmus in the UK. Fantastic. That's really welcome. Practical example of doing better. But I think the fact that we have seen less of each other within the EU, because we've lost that sort of regular contact, all those leaders meeting.

0: things, all those ministerials that you have to do when you're part of the club. Because we've lost that, we've had to invest even more time and effort in the bilateral relationship. So actually, this is pretty good news for me as an ambassador here in Prague, because it means that I have license to do more with the Czechs than we were able to do as part of the same union. So I think that's how I approach it, and that's the opportunity at least that you get with it.
1: A longer intro now. Let me turn to something closer to my own world, where we are sitting now, media and international broadcasting. You know, traditional public service broadcasters, especially those working across languages, obviously, like BBC World Service, played a crucial role in the past. Even in my life, I can only confirm that. But we are now in 2026, there's social networks, you are very active on social networks. Is there a place for stations like BBC World Service and Radio Prague International?
0: So I think in democratic countries, you know, the critical infrastructure isn't just your roads and energy networks. It's also your democratic institutions as well. So that means the independent judiciary. That means electoral processes that people can have faith in. And it also means objective media, you know, independent of pressures. Now, it's a huge challenge for the BBC these days. Because of the world that we operate in, because of the ease of disinformation and the tools that those who have hostile intent towards the UK and towards the BBC, the tools that they have at their disposal. But I don't think that makes the BBC less important. I think it makes it more important. And I think public broadcasters generally are more important in a context of real pressure. Disinformation, misinformation, the ease with which this can be produced and be halfway around the world whilst the truth is still pulling its boots on. But that doesn't mean we need less from our trusted broadcasters. It means we need more from them. But it has to be on the basis sort of genuine public debate and appreciation. And of course, in the UK, there is still some criticism towards the BBC. But when I look at it from, you know, overseas, and I think about the soft power or the projection impact of the BBC globally, I think we're very lucky to have it.
1: You definitely are, in my opinion, at least, I have to say. But you are very visible. I mean, BBC is very visible. Let me put it like that.
2: Matt Field, British Ambassador to Czechia, in conversation with Vít Pohanka. From me, Ruth Franíková, thanks for listening and goodbye.
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7: On Wednesday, the 6th of May, this is Ben Pascoe with your news headlines.
6: This is RSI News.
7: Foreign Minister says ceasefire between Ukraine and Russia must be used to de-escalate tension. Slovakia gets 6th and 7th payments from recovery plan. Health Minister says EU money for Prešov Hospital not in peril. Foreign and European Affairs Minister Juraj Blanar has called for the announced ceasefires by Ukraine and Russia to be used as an opportunity to de-escalate tensions. In this context, he also emphasized that the Slovak government continues to consistently advocate for diplomatic dialogue, peaceful solutions, and respect for international law. We support all steps that would lead to a de-escalation in tensions and create space for negotiations for a lasting peace, stated the head of Slovak diplomacy. Slovakia received money from the 6th and 7th payments of the Recovery and Resilience Plan, totaling 1.243 billion euros on Tuesday, reported the Office of the Vice Premier for the Recovery Plan and Knowledge-Based Economy. The 6th payment amounts to over 590 million and the 7th one for more than 652 million. Slovakia has thus obtained more than 5.2 billion euros from the total allocation amounting to 6.4 billion euros. This is the result of the diligent and persistent work of hundreds of people and, at the same time, proof that Slovakia is capable of meeting its commitments for the benefits of its citizens. This 1.2 billion euros means more modern hospitals, better equipped schools, and more accessible services for people, said Education Minister Tomáš Drucker, who is in charge of the Office for the Recovery Plan and Knowledge-Based Economy. Opposition MPs from KDH, PS and SAS have called for an extraordinary meeting of the House Health Committee to discuss the suspension of the construction of the military hospital in Prešov, demanding an explanation from Health Minister Kamil Šaško and Defense Minister Robert Kaliniak as to why the project has been suspended. According to the opposition, there is a risk of losing 195 million euros in euro funds as a result of the delay. Minister Šaško reacted, stating that the funds from the Recovery and Resilience Plan earmarked for constructing a military hospital in Prešov are not in peril. Last autumn, the Defense Ministry signed a contract for developing and modernizing the University Hospital and Polyclinic in Prešov worth 447.8 million euros, excluding VAT. The new hospital was expected to be built by 2027, but the Defense Ministry suspended construction last week after a quality inspection of the work on the building's load-bearing elements. The Defense Minister also acknowledged that the completion date for the hospital's construction may be postponed. The foreign police in Bratislava is moving to a new premises on Račianska Street. Due to the relocation, the office for the public will be temporarily closed from the 11th to the 17th of May. Foreign nationals who had appointments scheduled at the old address on May the 11th, 13th and 15th, 2026, will have their appointments automatically rescheduled to May the 26th, 2026. All procedures will already be handled at the new address on Račianska Street, explained the police spokesperson. She added that affected individuals will be informed of this change via email, using the contact details provided during booking. According to the spokesperson, other clients who have appointments scheduled after the 18th of May and are affected by the relocation will also receive information about the change of address via email. From the 18th of May onwards, all services will be provided exclusively at the new address, she added. The police also recommend that clients check the latest information regarding their appointments before visiting and follow the instructions provided in the email communication. The entire territory of Slovakia is currently affected by exceptional climatological and soil drought. This results from a record low total precipitation over the past 5 months, with April marking the lowest precipitation level since 1881. Representatives of the Slovak Hydrometeorological Institute, SHMU, announced on Tuesday. An amendment to the Constitution of the Slovak Republic adopted last year represents one of the most significant changes to the Constitution framework for the protection of fundamental rights and the functioning of the rule of law since Slovakia joined the European Union. This follows from the report on the observance of human rights, including the principles of equal treatment in the Slovak Republic for 2025, published by the Slovak National Center for Human Rights, SNSLP. The report positively evaluates the enshrinement of equal pay for men and women. However, several other changes raise concerns regarding legal certainty, the protection of human rights, and compatibility of Slovak legislation with international and European commitments. A significant topic of the report is also rising poverty and social exclusion. The report points to systematic factors contributing to increasing social vulnerability, including gender inequalities, insufficient access to housing, weaker protection of workers against poverty, and financial barriers to accessing healthcare. It stresses the need for comprehensive public policies aimed at strengthening social protection and ensuring a decent standard of living.
8: Topical issue.
7: An amendment to the Act on the Conditions of Exercising Voting Rights passed to its second reading in Parliament on Tuesday, restricting the method of voting from abroad to in-person voting at diplomatic missions, while also adjusting the level of deposits for parties running in elections. The new piece of legislation reflects a long-standing demand from voters living abroad to vote in person at diplomatic missions in national elections, thus making it possible to exercise the right to vote on the territory of the state in which the voters are living at the time when an election is held, without needing to travel to the Slovak Republic to vote, or without needing to perform the procedure necessary for postal voting, according to Coalition Smer SD MPs who sponsored the bill. Both junior coalition parties, Halas SD and SNS, have comments regarding the amendment as drawn up by their coalition partner Smer SD. Halas caucus chair Robert Puzzi considers it a priority to ensure that voters abroad won't be limited to casting their ballots at diplomatic missions only. He noted that quite a few questions were raised about whether there will be only one place in a given country for voters to cast their ballots. SNS leader Andrei Danko spoke again about the need to adjust preferential voting. He emphasized that the coalition isn't going to abolish voting from abroad, but he believes a change to the postal voting model is necessary. He thinks that in the future it might be possible to vote from abroad via an app, for example. By proposing changes to voting from abroad, the ruling coalition is showing that it is not interested in people living outside Slovakia, according to SAS chairperson Branislav Grelin. Michal Šimečka, the leader of PS, added that the coalition aims to ensure that as few voters seeking change as possible can express their opinion. KDH chairperson Milan Majerski considers the proposal to be purely political calculation.
9: The news was compiled from Slovak media. My name is Patricia Lucia Balajová, and today on the show I'll first take you to a bakery. And later on, we'll move to a lab for testing the quality of fabrics. Stay tuned.
8: Radio Slovakia International.
9: Have you ever wondered what it takes for a loaf of bread to appear fresh on the shop shelf at 6 in the morning? Not just flour, water and yeast, but people, machines and a process that never really stops. I'm standing inside a large bakery where production has been running continuously for decades. Head of the Bratislava baking factory, Juraj Todt.
10: Výroba sa spustila.
7: Production started here in 1985, and it hasn't stopped since. We operate in three shifts, morning, afternoon, and night.
9: So while most of us sleep, the bakery is fully awake.
7: If we want fresh bread in the morning, we can't start in the morning. The process takes time. Fresh bread is baked at night, so it can be on the shelves early in the morning.
9: Inside, it feels less like a bakery and more like a living organism. Flour travels through pipes, dough moves on conveyor belts, machines hum, rotate, count, divide, and people, dozens of them, keep everything running.
7: We have around 180 employees. On each shift, about 25 people work directly in production.
9: And every single one of them plays a role in what might be the most ordinary and most essential food we eat.
7: This is where it all begins.
9: I'm speaking to baker Lubomir at the mixer.
11: Lubomir.
12: First we weigh the ingredients. Flour, water, salt, yeast. Some are dosed automatically, others manually. Then everything goes into the mixer.
9: It sounds simple, but after more than 40 years in the trade, even this moment still matters. From here, the dough starts its journey.
12: It goes into a divider. The machine cuts it into pieces of the correct weight. Then it goes to a pre-proofing chamber, then to the main proofing, and then shaping.
9: And sometimes the people here have been following this process for decades. How long have you been working here?
12: I've been a baker since 1988.
9: That's over 40 years.
12: Yes, something like that.
9: And your favorite part?
12: Making bread dough.
9: Even after all these years?
12: Yes. The funny thing is, that's what I was most afraid of during my exams.
9: But not everyone here has decades of experience. Some are just starting.
13: I'm Marek. I've been here for about a month.
9: And what are you doing right now?
13: Now I'm at the bread divider. I collect the buns of dough and check the weight every 15 minutes. It's almost like a game.
9: So, did you always want to be a baker?
13: Since I was a kid.
9: And when you see your bread in the shop, do you feel proud?
13: I do.
9: So, after the dough is mixed, divided, properly weighed, it needs to rise.
7: We place the dough into baskets. These are proofing baskets. Then it goes into a proofing chamber, where it rises for about 45 minutes. Then it goes into the oven. It's baked for almost an hour.
9: Overall, this big hall that Mr. Todd took me into looks superbly futuristic. At least to me. A proper factory.
7: This is a deck oven. The bread stays in one place while baking. Next to it is a tunnel oven. The bread moves on a conveyor belt through different temperatures.
9: But not everything here is automated. Some things still rely on hands, repetition, and decades of experience.
14: I'm Jana. We are making crackling pastries right now. The machine cuts them into shape. It works like a guillotine.
9: A guillotine for dough?
14: We are now making pagace.
9: You could picture pagace as a round oil cake. And for how long have you been a baker?
14: 45 years.
9: 45 years? That's longer than many of the machines around us have existed.
14: I started as a confectioner. Then we moved into bakery production.
9: And do you still enjoy it?
14: Yes.
9: Short answer. No hesitation.
7: In the past, everything was loaded manually. Now, conveyor systems allow continuous production.
9: Continuous. Until something goes wrong.
7: These lines are basically computers now. If a sensor fails, the whole line can stop, and you might have a ton of dough inside.
9: A ton?
7: You have to react within minutes. Otherwise, the dough over-ferments, sticks everywhere, and the whole line can be out of service for weeks.
9: So, behind something as simple as bread, there's constant decision-making under pressure, because here, scale is everything.
7: We produce around 21 to 22 tons of products per day. More than half is bread. The rest is rolls and pastries.
9: 20 tons every single day. And it doesn't stop there. Deliveries continue throughout the day, adjusting to demand, filling empty shelves. And despite the scale, nothing here is left to chance.
7: We follow strict hygiene and safety standards. Everything must be documented, from ingredients to final packaging. Workers can't just grab a fresh roll and eat it, even if it's still warm.
9: Tempting, though. In smaller bakeries, you might see a few loaves come out of the oven. Here, it's different. This is an organism. Machines, people, timing, all working together around the clock. A journey that begins with flour, moves through machines and human hands, and continues through the night. So that something as simple as bread can be waiting for you in the morning.

0: Can you picture what actually happens to your clothes after you buy them? Can they survive washing, rain, and are they even safe for your skin? Today I'm trying to find out. Inside the textile laboratory where fabrics are tested down to the smallest detail.
1: Dobrý deň. My name is Dr. Katarína Šťastníková. I am head of textile laboratory.
2: Nachádzate sa v textile You're in a textile laboratory where we carry out tests according to both Slovak and international standards.
0: Well, at first glance, it feels like a mix between a workshop and a scientific lab. And some of the machines look, well, slightly intimidating.
2: This particular device is used to test snagging in knitted fabrics. A sample is placed on a cylinder and mechanical elements act on the material.
0: It looks like something out of a medieval torture chamber.
2: Those are spiked balls. We observe whether the fabric gets damaged. For example, whether it snags.
0: In other words, this simulates everyday wear and tear, like brushing against a rough surface or carrying a bag. A few steps further, another machine is already at work.
2: This device tests peeling. The sample is placed inside a rotating cork drum.
0: So, like a washing machine?
2: Not exactly. It's controlled friction against cork to see how the surface changes over time.
0: So, after a few cycles, the truth comes out. Whether your sweater stays smooth or turns into a ball of fluff. And then there's a test almost everyone can imagine.
2: This is a spray test. We simulate rain.
0: The fabric is fixed into a frame and water is poured through a funnel and a tiny shower-like head.
2: We evaluate whether the material repels water or absorbs it.
0: In simple terms, whether your jacket keeps you dry or soaks through in minutes. Some tests are less intuitive.
2: This device measures resistance to abrasion. The sample moves in what's called a lisis pattern.
0: Never heard of that.
2: It's essentially a repeating elliptical motion. Afterwards, we rate the damage on a scale from 1 to 5.
0: From as good as new to completely worn out. But why are all these tests so necessary?
2: It depends on the material. We test things like color fastness, whether clothes lose color after washing, or peeling, durability, overall quality.
0: And it's not just about appearance.
2: Exactly. We also test for substances that may be harmful to health, like heavy metals or certain chemical compounds.
0: And sometimes, even the lab workers can be surprised by the test results. For example, when a material labeled as non-flammable ignites. And that's more than just a minor flaw.
2: Especially in materials used in the automotive industry.
0: We move into the analytical lab.
3: My name is Katarína Mitašová and I'm quality manager of testing laboratories.
0: Here, it's less about mechanics and more about chemistry.
4: And what is the sound that we are hearing? What is the buzzing?
3: This is the sound of the compressors for GC and HPLC detectors, especially the mass spectrometry detector.
0: In plain English, please.
1: What compounds are those? What do you mostly analyze?
3: Dyes, which are used in textiles, volatile compounds, and some other chemicals which are used for the storage and transfer, for example, pesticides in cotton, for example. They are banned, but that's why we need to test it.
0: So how do you actually get inside the fabric?
3: The clothing fabrics, we just cut it to small pieces and then prepare an extract with some solvents. We are preparing the extract according to which compounds are we going to analyze.
0: So you're literally pulling chemicals out of the textile?
3: Yes, exactly.
0: And what do you find?
3: For example, maybe after the extraction, the extract changed the color, which we didn't expect at all.
0: Can they even be, like, dangerous?
3: Usually our clients follow the strict rules, so it doesn't happen that often.
0: And that brings us to standards, the backbone of all this work.
4: My name is Denisa Zavodska, and I'm operations manager in Vuč. You use the highest standards, mostly one which are bring from the European Union, like Ecotec. This is something what is usually done in each country. Just few companies can give this and also test it. And it's like showing that the material is really with the good quality. This has to be, if you want to bring to the market with the Ecotec sign on it, you have to test it in some legal institution.
0: If a product carries that label, it means it has been tested for harmful substances, dyes, pH levels and more. What's perhaps less known is that this kind of high-level testing is happening right here in Slovakia.
5: My name is Jan Lapere. I am Belgian. I am CEO of Vuč, which is a textile institute.
0: He came here to Vuč, to Žilina, to be head of this branch in Slovakia after 2 decades of working in material testing.
5: In Belgium, we are 200 people. Here we are much smaller, we are 13 people. We do a number of important things. First of all, we do certification of textile materials. That means that we try to prevent that textile materials that do not meet the requirements cannot enter the market. I think this is an important task. For instance, we prevent that firefighters' clothing enter the market and are not suited to do firefighters' work. I've been in Slovakia for 2 years, but I would not say that there is a big difference between Belgium and Slovakia. It's always about the people, and I don't see much differences in people in Belgium and in Slovakia. I've been working with very motivated teams in Belgium, and I'm doing now the same in Slovakia. So for me, there is not a lot of difference.
0: Even if the language can be a challenge.
5: Of course, the language is different, and I will not be able to speak any Slovak because this is much too difficult for me, although I speak French and English and Flemish, but Slovak is still not possible and will never be possible, I think. But of course, nowadays there are tools to translate, so this does not pose any major difficulty.
0: He now splits his time between Belgium and Slovakia.
5: I spent 2 weeks in Belgium and then 1 week in Slovakia. Of course, if you work in Slovakia, at least you want to know a little bit, not only the people, but also the country. So I went to Tatras, and this year I plan again my holidays in Slovakia.
0: We rarely think about it, but every T-shirt, jacket or piece of underwear has a story behind it. A journey through testing, from mechanical stress to chemical analysis. And in laboratories like this one here in Slovakia, people are making sure that what we wear is not only durable, but safe. As we're slowly coming to the end of today's show, let me share one more small tip with you. Something you might want to keep in mind if you're planning to visit Slovakia in early June. Every year, Slovakia takes part in an event called the Open Parks and Gardens Weekend. It's essentially a celebration of garden art, but also an invitation to discover something we often overlook: the green spaces around us and the stories they carry. The idea behind the event is simple: to open up parks and gardens, some well-known, others usually hidden, and to encourage people to spend more time outdoors. By visiting these places, learning about them, or simply discovering locations they never knew existed, visitors are invited to build a closer relationship with nature and perhaps even feel motivated to help protect it. What makes the event especially interesting is that it takes place all across the country. Each garden participates on its own initiative, often with the help of local organizers, so the program is always diverse and a little different in every region. The tradition in Slovakia dates back to 2007, originally inspired by a similar event in the United Kingdom. Over time, however, it has become part of a much wider European initiative. Since 2018, the event has been connected to a program supported by the Council of Europe and coordinated by the French Ministry of Culture under the name Rendezvous des Jardins. Each year, it comes with a shared theme and visual identity across participating countries. This year, the Open Parks and Gardens Weekend will take place from the 5th to the 7th of June, and its theme is the Eyes of the Garden. The focus will be on visual perspectives, on how gardens are designed to be seen, on symmetry, viewpoints, and the artistic elements that shape our experience of these spaces. And sometimes, the most interesting part is simply gaining access to places that are normally closed. In Bratislava, for example, visitors will be able to enter the garden of the university library, a quiet, leafy space that is usually reserved for library members only. So if you happen to be in Slovakia at that time, this might be a chance to slow down for a moment, step into a garden you wouldn't normally see, and experience a different side of the country, one that grows quietly, just a little out of sight. For the full report from both Bakery and Textile Testing Lab, visit our web rsi.sk or subscribe to Slovakia Today on any of your podcast apps. I'm Patricia Lucia Balajeva and I thank you for listening today. For now, goodbye and do počutia.
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4: Just days before it was set to begin, the world's largest conference on human rights and technology, RightsCon, was abruptly cancelled in Zambia. 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I am Ajua Tenkrama Domina, your host for today.
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4: Zambia has cancelled RightsCon, the annual global forum that brings together policymakers, activists, journalists, and tech leaders to debate human rights in the digital age. Now, the Zambian government on 29th April said the decision was, and I quote, necessitated by the need for comprehensive disclosure relating to key thematic issues proposed for discussion during the summit. What raised eyebrows, however, is that just 3 days earlier, on April 26th, Zambia's Ministry of Technology and Science had formally endorsed the conference. So what changed? Human Rights Watch calls the explanation flimsy, arguing that it signals an attempt to tightly control the human rights conversation and also points to possible external pressure, including from China. So what's really going on? To unpack this, I have been joined by Tabani Moyo. He's executive director at the Media Institute of Southern Africa, MISA. I also have DW correspondent in Nairobi, Kenya, Andrew Wasike. Welcome, gentlemen. Tabani, just days after Zambia's Ministry of Technology endorsed RightsCon, we have the government in another statement now saying the same conference that has been endorsed did not align with its interest. Did this decision come as a surprise to you?
5: Yeah, a major surprise, because this was an event that was being planned all along. The government knew about it for quite some time. The multiple stakeholders who were going to attend were equally making preparations to be in Lusaka, until that unfortunate announcement happened, which took everyone by surprise, which could possibly speak to the fact that it might have been pressures from elsewhere, other than the government, which had initially accepted to host, was preparing to host, only to indicate that it is no longer in a position to host.
6: Why are we alluding to pressure from elsewhere?
5: Because of the shifts in geopolitics and the maligning actors in the region, on the continent specifically. These are nations that are quite powerful in terms of supporting successive administrations in African context. And what this has done is to show that there are still agreements in place that are contrary to the broader framework of human rights that we have come to know as a community. And what this means is that the work of human rights is going to be increasingly difficult in the coming years, issues to do with surveillance will be much more galvanized, issues to do with cybersecurity, issues to do with online patrols and weaponization of those laws to minimize the expansion of the digital rights space will become more pronounced, not only in Zambia, but in the entire region, because these are nations that are quite pronounced on sharing notes and practices, behaviors, and instruments of power. And we've located it over the years, and this is where it is pointing to.
6: There is the argument that the government itself only said it was postponing the event, and it did not, you know, openly say it was cancelling it. And so on that basis, would you say there was still room to negotiate for the event to happen at a later date?
5: No, this was a technical cancellation. What Access Now did was the only logical conclusion. If someone say you have got delegates on the ground and they say we are postponing, they know that your conditions and circumstances do not allow for you to re-emerge from those cost structures you would have engaged in. So that was technically a way of saying we are no longer proceeding as planned. And I think the entire community understood the language and the process culminating to the cancellation of the event. It was a reality that you will be in denial to say that, no, we are going to emerge with another date. Technically, they were just taking you on a garden straw.
6: Prior to this incident, did we have a perception that Zambia was sort of intolerant towards the civic space or the expression of human rights and all of that? Did we have that perception?
5: Yeah, well, it was always a mixed bag. Zambia, just like other African countries in the region, are in a mixed bag of progress and regression. And these are some of the major indications that we move one step forward and then we backslide, one positive step forward and a huge strides backwards, and clawing back into the gains that would have made on human rights. We have been on the sidelines screaming loud that the recently enacted laws, cyber laws, were highly security centered rather than balanced with human rights concerns in terms of digital rights. And it showed to us that these were some indications that were pointing to the fact that the situation can take either new levels. And this, the cancellation of RightsCon was a gear up in terms of the very set direction of clawback, wherein you then limit the way the movement on digital rights and expression is supposed to engage, share notes, experiences and exchange ideas that shape the digital rights and digital space development. But we could see the tail lights that the tail signs that this process is going in a wrong direction with those laws that came into effect, and the general lack of appreciation of dissenting voices. It had an indication that things might be going a way, unfortunately, it's going, you know, in the wrong direction compared to what would have thought it was going to be.
6: Thank you. Tabani, hold your thought for me. Let me introduce Andrew quickly. And I'm bringing in Andrew because in Kenya, in East Africa as well, there's been a decline in some level of freedom the press is enjoying over some years. Andrew, what can you tell us about the press freedom situation in Kenya?
7: Thank you very much for having me. On the ground, you can actually feel it, the decline you're talking about. It's not just something, you know, previously we used to read these things in reports and we are wondering, is this really our Kenya? So yeah, this is something that we are experiencing. As journalists, we are finding ourselves in situations where covering a story feels riskier than it used to. So, you know, Kenya is known for holding a lot of protests, especially when the government infringes on the people's rights. So during protests, for example, you are not just thinking about going out there, getting the story, getting the shot, getting the quote. You're also thinking about your own safety. There have been cases where journalists are tear gassed. some, even my friends have been roughed up. And in some cases, media professionals are even detained while clearly they have been identified as media. So beyond the physical side, there's also restriction. Access is becoming harder. During this, the rule of President William Ruto, it's not like back when Uhuru Kenyatta was president. Information feels like it's being more controlled, and sometimes you're told directly or indirectly what not to cover, especially for local media. So when Kenya drops to around that position, I think it's 117 globally, it shows that many of us are experiencing daily.
6: That's quite a gloomy picture you've painted there. But let me draw you quickly into the Zambia conversation. You reported on that story when the incident happened, I think, over the weekend. What can you tell us about Zambia's cancellation of the RightsCon?
7: There's a lot of concern. In some WhatsApp groups that I'm in, journalists are talking about this more openly, about safety, not now for our country, but for the globe as a whole. Because, you know, RightsCon involves everybody from every corner of the earth. So they are saying that such incidents are happening more frequently. So it's not just here in Kenya. So people are wondering if an international summit, which was supposed to gather everybody from across the world, is being controlled by the government. The government is saying if it can happen or it cannot happen. People are asking what is the world turning to? At the same time, there's still a strong sense of duty. Journalists here from Kenya and across Africa have been covering this story just like I did over the weekend, because they feel that everybody needs to know that a crucial conference has been cancelled, and why has it been cancelled? The organizers of the event came out and talked about the government's involvement. Names have been going around. China has been mentioned. So this topic will not go away, and it goes a long way to just show that things are not okay across the continent and the globe when it comes to rights.
6: Interesting. Tabani, on the allegations specifically about China's involvement, how significant is this in the scheme of things?
5: Well, it is significant because it changes everything. If it was a host government decision purely on its own grounds, it was going to outline its major concerns around why it is all of a sudden making a U-turn. But because of the nature of our politics, it is showing that more than that which meets the eye is the broader geopolitics at play, which is now impacting how our societies are ultimately behaving. So this will have serious ramifications on the broader rights, as I spoke about, because what we'll then see is a stronger hand of China then influencing how the rest of the member states behave when they are hosting such interventions. So probably this is the beginning of a long storm, wherein we have been induced to the shock in Zambia. But if you try then again in another country, it might be facing the same headwinds. Hence the need for the future of collaboration, advocacy and convenings of this nature to have multiple pronged strategies when you are convening global conversations that will no longer focus on a single country because of the far-reaching end of these underlying circumstances and the hidden hand of maligning actors. You now need to plan with 3, 4, 5 countries or 2 or more continents in advance, because you might not know how even the most predictable of societies would end up behave if they are operating under duress, the way diplomatically, so to speak, duress diplomatically, so to speak, as it has unfolded in Zambia.
6: Beyond Zambia, what is the situation in the rest of Southern Africa?
5: It's a mixed bag of being under siege and progressive development. You saw the recent rankings of Reporters Without Borders tipping South Africa and Namibia as still the most progressive on the continent. But progressive being a relative concept, because in the most progressive societies like Namibia, I remember a journalist was increasingly under pressure for asking the president uncomfortable questions, being chased out of the state house, among other things. Even in South Africa, when we had disturbances like what is happening in the current xenophobic attacks of other nationals, the media is the first line of casualty. So it's progressive in a relative manner. Then you have those countries that are sliding in your case of Mozambique, Tanzania, Zimbabwe. Technically, these ones are showing high heavy-handedness in terms of lawfare and extrajudicial mechanisms in dealing with the media. Countries like Zambia, Botswana, Lesotho are still being viewed as at the middle of the fence because of their presumed soberness. But even in Botswana, you remember journalists facing the wrath of the Directorate of Intelligence, who storm into newsrooms, stop stories from proceeding. Zambia with the recent developments at RightsCon, but beyond that, the laws that govern cybersecurity, among other things. So it's a mixed view.
6: Thabani, I'm going to come to you shortly, but Andrew, it appears the situation is not restricted to Zambia or to Kenya. It looks like the entire region is facing some challenges when it comes to rights, expression, the work of the media and all of that. For Kenya particularly, why do you think things are happening the way they are happening?
7: It is a mix of both political tension and how states are responding to criticism. I'm not talking about Kenya alone. I'm talking about Kenya, Uganda, be it Congo, be it Nigeria. The other day we had elections in Tanzania and also in Uganda with a focus on Tanzania. You saw what happened just because of some criticism. So many people died, and also news was not coming out of Tanzania. There was no coverage. We were the ones who were covering the news. So I would say over the last few years, we've seen more protests in many African countries. There is a lot of pushback from the public. And at the same time, there is a harder stance from authorities. This is why you are seeing as if it's copy-paste across African countries. Journalists end up right in the middle of all this. When the political temperatures rises, especially during election periods, and even, let's say, when they're passing important bills, be it the budget and all that, when the political temperature rises, media becomes a target because it's the messenger. And to that, authorities do try to control narratives, especially during such crisis. This is why rankings are dropping. And this is specifically the case for Kenya. So it's not one big event. I would say it's sort of like a gradual shift.
6: Thabani, does it look like things are going to get better?
5: It's a difficult projection, but gauging from what has happened with the shifts and the shakeups at the global architecture of governance, where a multipolar system would maintain leadership of various superpowers. This is an era of, we've entered an era of brazen impunity, depending on which side of the fence you are seated in. Way back, you understand the US would be taking lead in terms of the democratic model, the EU supporting the same. But with the rise of right wing, everyone is inward looking. And this is the cost of being inward looking because brazen dictatorships so then utilize this opportunity to dig in. So I don't see it getting better if there is no reclaiming of leadership at geopolitical levels, at global stature. This is a mirror reflection of the collapse of a multilateral approach to democratic existence. What it is just giving you are symptoms of what happens if everyone becomes inward looking. You then have people acting with impunity, and these leaders in the continent are seeing this window of opportunity to consolidate their ground, silence dissent, and a heavy-handed approach to governance.
6: If we don't see this getting better anytime soon, what then can CSOs and the media or rights groups or people who, you know, organize some of these events do to, you know, insist upon having a semblance of check when it comes to how much the government is trying to control access to information, how much the government is trying to control the civic space? What can they do?
5: Solidarity is the main defense line when you are under siege. I think there is scope for people-to-people solidarity to galvanize our voices and utilizing every space which is still partially open or remaining open. So the approach is not to dissent, to evacuate the sender, which is full of contradictions, but to utilize every space to escalate solidarity on the messaging. Be clear on the messaging that digital rights, freedom of expression, media freedom are intertwined. They are not treated separately. And if one frontier loses, where we have got a presence in terms of digital rights, activism and media freedom, that domino effect will end up leading to everywhere where everyone is. Just like a pandemic spreads, that is the cost of not escalating solidarity when you see threats encroaching on the front line.
6: Mm. Andrew, let me wrap up with you. If things do not change as they are now, what are the long-term consequences we're looking at?
7: I think if things remain the same way, we are going to see a lot of pressure from governments across Africa. There will be harassment, especially targeting journalists and just media houses. Arrests are going to be made. People are going to be out of jobs because media houses are struggling. Budgets are tight, jobs are not secure. So that makes journalists more vulnerable because when a job is on the line, it affects how boldly

0: The other day, when I was covering Zambia, I was informed by some of the analysts I was speaking to about RICECON being cancelled, and they were telling me that, did you know that in Zambia, people are not even allowed to protest? On Freedom Day, they can come out, but also the media that are covering them, they have to be careful about what they are reporting. This is Zambia. This is where this international summit was supposed to be. Now, picture this copy-pasted all across Africa. You'll find that if there is anything rights-related, human rights, press freedom across Africa, Uganda will say, if Zambia did it, then we can get away with it. So I think things will not be well in the future, taking this into consideration.
1: You just heard Andrew Wasike, CW correspondent in Nairobi, Kenya. Earlier, you heard Tabani Moyo. He's executive director for the Media Institute of Southern Africa. Grateful for your time, both of you.
0: Thank you for having me.
2: A great pleasure.
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4: From Southern Africa to East Africa, countries like Kenya have also seen significant decline in press freedom and rights repression in the civic space.
5: Media is a very integral part of society because that is how majority of the people get to know what is happening in their region and across the world. Here in Kenya, we see journalists putting their lives in danger to cover every news, even the ones that paint a bad picture for the government.
6: So we call upon all of us to continue with this by urging all the stakeholders, all the duty bearers, and everybody, so that we can have freedom of speech, freedom of expression, freedom of the press. So what we are looking at is resilience. So journalists are coming out. They need the knowledge, they need the skills, and they need everything that is required for them to be able to highlight some of this. We have to show this is wrong, this is right, this is how it can be done.
7: Protect and respect the freedom of the press. We are currently operating under very difficult circumstances where even the national government is trying to block journalists from doing their work. This one should not happen. The same also applies to other stakeholders, the civil societies, the county governments, and all those we work with on a daily basis. Our plea to you is to respect the work of journalists. It is protected in the Constitution, and we need to protect that Constitution.
8: Even as we celebrate today, journalists does not have much to celebrate about it.
4: The cancellation of RightsCon in Zambia, according to experts, speaks to a broader issue about who really controls the civic space, digital discourse, and the future of human rights conversations across the continent. What is the situation in your own country? Share your thoughts with us on Facebook and on TikTok at DW Africa. 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And don't forget to subscribe to our DW Africa YouTube channel so you never miss an episode. This show was co-produced and edited by Eddie Micah Jr. And I am Ajua Tinkrama Domina. Bye for now.
3: DW News.
1: Nigerian lawmakers are calling for tough action after the latest surge in xenophobic violence in South Africa. Senator Adams Oshiomhole has urged the Nigerian government to revoke the licenses of major South African companies operating in Nigeria, including MTN Group and DStv. He argues that economic retaliation would send a stronger message than diplomacy alone. However, several senators are pushing back, urging the government to pursue diplomacy while strongly condemning the violence against Nigerians in South Africa.
9: I support the senators, go for it. The Minister of Foreign Affairs is supposed to be the one to go. But currently, this situation our people are facing over there in Nigeria, in South Africa. What they are facing in South Africa over there is our senators, those are lawmakers that put us in this condition. That's why our people are running out there. You go and seek for greener pastures, you go to Uganda, you go to different countries in Africa, you see how they are treating our Nigerian people. And when you ask the reason, they will tell you they have come to take our job away, they will no longer have what to do,

0: they are making all the money in the country. And most of them in their country, they are not even going out to look for those works. It's not like they are seeking for jobs in their country and they're not give to them. They have not been coming out for the work. Now, Nigerians have come there willing to work and they are making the money. Now, they are becoming jealous of their fortunes. And it's now a problem. But I feel the senators are the ones to go because they are the ones that put Nigeria in this condition.
1: There is no point investigating in the first place because this is something we see and hear every day. So the Senate's going to investigate, I think it's a waste of time. Other African countries are already taking actions, withdrawing their citizens from South Africa. So investigating is like a waste of time. There's no point even doing that in the first place.
2: In response to the tensions, a delegation of Nigerian lawmakers plans to visit South Africa to address the recent killings of two Nigerians and rising anti-migrant violence targeting Africans. Meanwhile, still in South Africa, two Home Affairs officials have reportedly been arrested for illegally issuing South African identity documents to foreign nationals. According to media reports, the two employees issued the documents to four Zimbabwean nationals and one Mozambican. An elite unit of the South African police services called Hawks is behind the arrests. Hawks spokesperson Makonzeni Nkosi said more arrests are expected. Uganda has declared Tuesday, May 12th, a public holiday to mark the swearing-in of President-elect Yoweri Museveni. The 81-year-old leader was declared the winner of the presidential election on January 15th. According to media reports, his swearing-in ceremony is expected to take place at Gololo Ceremonial Grounds from 8 a.m. to 2 p.m. Museveni's ruling National Resistance Movement has promised to deliver a landmark national event. That's all we have for you today. Thank you for listening. I am Nontokozo Mchunu.

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0: Hello and welcome back to Learning by Ear, Digital Natives, and the show Appearances Can Be Deceptive. This series deals with the subject of how AI can create jobs and opportunities in Africa. We are back with our friends, the three cousins, Jennifer, Faith, and Rahim, who share an apartment in Nzuna. Jennifer is a social media influencer, Faith is a teacher, and Rahim is a freelancer in the IT sector who's been out of work for several months. In the previous episode, Faith and Jennifer encouraged Rahim to attend his school reunion. An old schoolmate he saw there offered him some work, but he wasn't interested and turned it down. His two cousins, who are struggling to pay the bills for all three of them, were astonished. They made him call back and take the job. Will the project have a positive impact on Rahim's life? Let's find out in this episode entitled Opportunities.
2: It's early evening and Rahim is on the edge. He and his two cousins have invited his former school friend Frederick to dinner and they're waiting for him to arrive.
3: Your guests have arrived. Relax.
4: And let them in.
2: Frederick is standing in the doorway holding a bottle of wine. Behind him, his assistant Marcel smiles discreetly. Faith welcomes them both and invites them in. Frederick, who is very gallant, kisses Faith's and Jennifer's hands before vigorously shaking Rahim's. Marcel greets both Rahim and his cousins warmly. They all sit down in comfortable chairs in the living room and Jennifer pours the wine.
5: Thank you.
6: Thank you. I must say, you've got a really lovely apartment.
7: Thanks.
4: Where is it you work, Frederick?
6: For AgriBio. We use technology to solve agricultural problems.
4: With Rahim on board, I'm sure you're going to move mountains.
3: He's an expert in his field. Mm.
6: And that's why I immediately suggested he come and work with us.
7: Okay. That's enough of that. You're making me feel uncomfortable.
6: So, what do you do, Jennifer, if you don't mind me asking?
4: I mainly work in social media. I draw attention to particular subjects, promote brands. I'm an influencer.
6: Really? An influencer? Huh. I've never met an influencer before. Well, social networks are certainly a powerful tool. What a fascinating career.
4: Thank you, Frederick.
6: Do you work in the same sector, Faith?
3: Oh, no. Nothing as exciting as that. I'm a teacher.
6: Nothing as exciting as that. But you're shaping the future. It is a noble mission. You should be proud of it.
3: You're very kind.
7: Frederick, perhaps we could talk a little about the deep learning project.
6: Oh, yes, of course. You're right. First things first, let's begin with AgriBio. As I mentioned at the reunion, AgriBio is a startup that uses digital solutions to improve agriculture.
7: Right.
6: You see, about a year ago, we developed the AgriBio app, a fee-based app that allows farmers to determine what's wrong with their crops and optimize the relevant agronomic parameters, solar exposure, soil moisture, etc., to increase their yield.
7: Has the app been finalized?
6: Yes and no. We'd like to adapt its algorithm to the specific characteristics and features of the Nzuna region. And that is where you come in, Rahim.
7: Okay, just to make sure I've understood everything correctly. I'm being asked to design a deep learning model adapted to suit the specific crops grown in the Nzuna region using your existing database, which I would just need to complete.
6: Yeah, exactly. Hmm. And your AI will be integrated into the AgriBio app to allow farmers in the region to accurately diagnose their crops using... Marcel, could you show him some sample images and projected reports, please?
5: Certainly. That's what it looks like. If you give me your contact details, I'll send you all the documents you need.
7: Thank you, Marcel. Frederick, if I need any more information, mm-hmm. I'll let you know.
6: Okay. But I'm actually very busy with my own research and not always easy to reach. It's best if you liaise with my assistant.
2: After dinner, while the rest of the group chats in the living room, Jennifer is in the kitchen washing the dishes. Water fills the sink as she hums and stacks the dishes. Marcel arrives with some plates.
8: Jennifer, I think you forgot these.
4: Oh, that's very kind of you, but you didn't have to bring them in yourself. Thank you. Just put them down here, please.
5: You're really good at what you do. I've seen some of your posts. Oh. You must be doing very well financially with all your partnerships and such.
4: Oh, I wish. Some months go well. Others are, well, let's say complicated. But I'm not complaining. There are other aspects of my career that give me great satisfaction.
5: I may have something that would be of interest to you.
4: Really? I'm listening?
5: In my spare time, I work as a representative for a cryptocurrency platform called Waribit. Have you heard of us?
4: No, I can't say that I have.
5: It's a new but highly promising platform, and it's already proving a great success. As an influencer, you could boost your revenues by talking about it on your channels and attracting new investors.
4: Go on.
5: It's a win-win situation.
6: Marcel, time to go.
5: Oh, sorry. Got to go. But if you're interested, you could meet up and have a chat about it.
4: Why not?
5: Tomorrow? Do you have time tomorrow?
4: Yes, I could do tomorrow afternoon after 3 p.m.
5: Perfect. I spotted a restaurant on the main street, just around the corner from here. I'll be there tomorrow at 3.
4: Okay.
5: Thank you for a lovely meal. Good night.
4: Good night, Marcel.
2: The next day, Marcel is waiting in the restaurant at the appointed time. He glances at his watch from time to time. 3:15 already. Then he notices Jennifer and Faith coming towards him and waves.
4: Hi, Marcel. Sorry I'm a little late and for not letting you know that Faith would be coming with me.
9: Ladies?
4: Neither of us have a huge amount of money to spare right now, and from what you said, I thought your proposal might be of interest to her too.
10: Hi. I hope you don't mind.
5: Of course not. Would you like something to drink?
4: No, thanks. I'm fine.
10: Me neither.
5: Okay.
10: Jennifer told me you work for some sort of investment company.
4: Yeah.
10: I'd like to know more.
5: Right. Time for me to set my beer aside and take out my tablet. Here you are. Waribit is a cryptocurrency platform that enables users to invest easily and get attractive returns.
10: I see.
5: This is the website. You can read the testimonials of people who are really satisfied with Waribit and have multiplied their investments. Wow.
4: They really make that much money?
10: Wow.
5: The figures speak for themselves. And as an influencer, you have an advantage.
4: How?
5: You can share an exclusive promotional code with your subscribers. Every time someone uses it to join our platform, you get a commission.
4: Really?
10: And there are no risks involved?
5: None whatsoever. Jennifer, this is a corporation contract. It'll formalize your role as a Waribit partner. You'll just need to fill out the form online. You can do it right now on my tablet or later if you prefer.
4: Okay.
5: You'll then receive an email with a link to click on to complete the procedure. And as soon as you've done that, you'll get a promotional code to share. And as I said, every time someone subscribes using your link, you'll be paid a commission.
4: Okay. Pass me your tablet, please. I'll fill it out right away.
5: Of course. Here you are. It won't take a minute.
4: Okay.
5: So, Faith, what do you say? Would you like to invest too?
10: Sure.
4: In that case, why don't you wait until I get my promotional code before you sign up?
10: Good idea.
4: Yes.
5: You'll see, Faith. It's all very simple.
10: Yeah.
5: Once your account has been activated, you'll receive your first instructions directly on the Waribit app.
10: Great. Thanks.
4: And done. Okay. I'll just wait for the email and we're ready to go.
5: Perfect. Now that we've finished the business part of the meeting, I insist we seal the deal with a good wine. Waitress.
0: And that brings us to the end of this episode. Jennifer has just signed a contract with Waribit, which promises fantastic monetary returns, and Faith has joined her on this financial adventure. It seems Rahim's new job is already having a positive impact on his cousins' lives. How will things develop? Tune in next time to find out. If you'd like to listen back to today's episode or any of the other series, visit our website dw.com/digitalnatives. Until next time, bye for now.

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0: 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Appearances can be deceptive. This series looks at how AI can create jobs and opportunities in Africa. In the previous episode, Rahim invited Frederick, his old friend from school, to dinner at the cousin's apartment. Frederick came with Marcel, his assistant. It was the first time Marcel had met Rahim, Faith, and Jennifer. Frederick told Rahim what AgriBio, the agricultural engineering startup Frederick works for, wants him to do. After learning that Jennifer was an influencer, Marcel suggested to her that she should go into partnership with Waribit, a cryptocurrency platform he represents in his spare time. The next day, Jennifer signed a contract to promote Waribit on her social media channels. Faith has also decided to invest in the platform. Will the partnership live up to the expectations? And will Rahim be able to rise to the challenges of his new deep learning project? Let's find out in this episode entitled A Major Turning Point.
2: Rahim has barely left his room since the previous evening. He's completely immersed in his work. On the screen are aerial images of crops in fields, graphs, and lines of computer code.
3: Okay, so I need a lot more images of local crops. I thought I'd find them online, but apparently not. So, what do I do now? Where do I look?
4: Rahim, may I come in?
5: Yeah, come in.
6: What a pigsty.
5: What do you want, Jennifer?
6: Just your opinion.
5: Okay, I'm listening, but be quick. I'm really busy.
6: Have you ever heard of Waribit? And if you have, what do you think of it?
5: Wari what?
6: Waribit.
5: What's that?
6: It's a cryptocurrency platform. Apparently, the returns are phenomenal. Marcel told me about it. I've signed a partnership contract with them, and I have to start promoting the platform.
5: Congratulations. These resolutions won't work for the algorithm.
6: Rahim!
5: Look, Jennifer, I'm really, really busy here.
6: I know, but I just want to make sure there's nothing risky about this. I just typed investing in cryptocurrency into the search engine, and I came across a whole load of articles saying it was a rip-off, a swindle, and all that. Could you take a look at the Waribit website to see if everything is above board and, most importantly, whether it's genuine?
5: You heard about it from Marcel? You mean Frederick's assistant?
6: Yes, exactly.
5: Then it should be okay.
6: Oh, good. That's what I told myself. So, you don't think I have anything to worry about?
5: Yeah, I'd put my money on it. Frederick and his crew are all above board.
6: Okay, if you say so. Thanks, Rahim.
2: Back in her own room, Jennifer is relieved and reassured. She has total faith in Rahim's judgment. Hasn't he always given her and Faith good advice whenever they faced any cybersecurity issues? She's almost angry with herself for having doubts. She feels she can now throw herself into this new partnership without any nagging concerns.
6: Okay, Waribit, it's our time to shine.
2: All right, lights on, image centered, camera ready, and action. 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I'll be online for at least an hour in case you have any questions. You know how much I love to take care of you. I've put an alert on my phone so I can read all your comments as they come in. Earn big and turn your dreams into reality with Waribit. Ciao! Done! The video's online. All I have to do now is wait. But I hate waiting. Maybe a little snack will help speed things up. Okay, let's see what we have in the... That was quick. Oh, wow. My subscribers are the best. Okay,
6: great. I've always wanted to invest. Now's my chance. How does it work? If my beloved Jennifer is investing in cryptocurrency, then so will I. Oh, how sweet. Thanks for the code, Jennifer. I'm going to give it a try. Tell us more. Oh, this is fantastic. At this rate, I'll be able to put my plan into action much sooner than I'd hoped. Oh, thank you so much, Marcel.
7: Jennifer is beaming with delight. She flops down on her bed and starts enthusiastically answering the messages. And they just keep on coming. Rahim is still at his desk. He's waiting for Jojo, his friend and fellow geek, to arrive. They met at a deep learning training program and stayed in touch, meeting up from time to time. Jojo has become an expert in deep learning and works for a company that specializes in applied AI.
8: Who is it?
9: Bro, it's me.
8: Jojo, come in, come in. Thanks for coming. How are you doing, bro?
9: A huge amount of work, but it's okay. I can't complain. So what's the problem, Rahim?
8: I'm working on a deep learning model for analyzing images of local agricultural crops.
9: Mm-hmm.
8: But I don't have enough data. I need more annotated images to train the algorithm.
9: Have you used open source?
8: Of course, a small public data set. But the identification rate is very low, especially when it comes to diseases specific to local crops.
9: A classic problem. Free databases are often distorted or incomplete.
8: Sure, that's why they cost nothing. So what do I do?
9: Okay, well, you have three options. One, you buy an annotated dataset. Two, you draft in some agronomics students or use a platform like Labelbox to annotate your images. They'll be happy to get some experience. I did something like that once for a project.
8: And what's the third option?
9: Well, to put yourself in full immersion mode, you'd have to go out into the field, do some data augmentation, automate the creation of new images of original data.
8: Yes, I remember now. We touched on that once during the course, huh?
9: Exactly. You take basic photos yourself using a drone or a good smartphone with integrated AI to pre-analyze the data. All you have to do is find some fields with good crops. Why don't you contact an agricultural cooperative, for example?
8: Not a bad idea. You know what?
9: Mm-hmm.
8: I'll call Frederick's assistant immediately. There's not a moment to lose.
10: Hi, Rahim. How are things?
8: Hi, Marcel. Fine. I'd like to organize data collection in the field to collect images directly on a farm in Inzuna under different conditions. Shade, light, moisture. And for that, I need equipment.
10: Okay. Understood. You need money. Is that it?
8: Exactly. I need money to cover the cost of renting drones, high-resolution cameras, and personnel to help me annotate the images.
10: I'll talk to Frederick about it, but he'll need a detailed plan to put to the Director General.
8: I'll put one together and send it to you as soon as possible.
10: Great. I'll let him know tomorrow. Is that it?
8: Yes, that's it. Thank you, Marcel. Good night.
10: You too. Bye.
8: Done.
9: Let me know when they get back to you. Right. Gotta go.
8: Thanks again, Jojo.
9: No worries, bro. By the way, Rahim, before I go, can I say something?
8: Okay, this sounds ominous. Go on, speed it out.
9: Could you at least open the window? It's stifling in here. To be honest, it's hard to breathe. And that's me being polite.
8: Out. Out. Get out of my room.
0: And that brings us to the end of the third episode. Will Rahim find a cooperative that will allow him to collect and use images of its crops? Jennifer has started promoting Waribit and her subscribers really seem to be on board. Will she be able to earn enough commission to launch her own project? And what is that project anyway? Join us next time to find out how things develop. 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Until next time, bye for now. 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
0: Hello and welcome back to Learning by Ear, Digital Natives Audio Drama Appearances Can Be Deceptive. This series looks at how AI can create jobs and opportunities in Africa. In the last episode, Jennifer took her first official step as a partner of Waribit, uploading her first promotional post for the cryptocurrency platform. The response was overwhelming. Meanwhile, Rahim encountered problems in his work for the agricultural engineering startup AgriBio. He got stuck trying to find a way of getting enough annotated images to feed his model's algorithm. His friend Jojo, who's an expert in the field, has suggested that he approach an agricultural cooperative and ask permission to take pictures of their fields himself. Let's listen to today's episode entitled, Who Dares Wins.
7: It's been 2 weeks since Jennifer began promoting Waribit on her social media channels. Not wanting to be outdone, Faith has decided to try and convince her friends and colleagues to follow her example and invest with Waribit.
11: Well, Nina and Matthew, I've discovered something that might be of interest to you both.
9: Oh.
11: An investment platform called Waribit.
12: Waribit? Strange name.
11: They're into cryptocurrency and they're offering the most amazing opportunities to multiply your money. They have a super simple model to get you started, even if you've never invested before.
9: Cryptocurrency and all that weird stuff. I'm not so sure I feel comfortable with that, though.
11: That's what I thought, but wait. Take a look at their website. See? There are plenty of testimonials from people whose lives have been changed thanks to the return on their investments. There are also graphs that show you the average returns.
9: Well, I have to admit, it does look serious.
11: I'll send you a link to the site. That way I can get a bonus if you decide to sign up.
9: Oh, great.
11: Take your time. You can have a closer look when you get home.
12: And you've already invested in this?
11: Of course. 30,000 is the minimum sum to get started.
9: 30,000?
11: Yes.
9: That's doable, right? Well, you can count on me, but only because it's you.
11: You'll see. You'll be thanking me in no time. How about you, Nina? What do you think?
12: Don't worry. I'll sign up as soon as we get paid.
11: Super! That's great. We'll make a fortune. And don't forget to tell others about it, too.
9: Oh.
7: AgriBio has given Rahim the money he needs to organize the collection of images in the field. But he's still looking for a cooperative that will allow him to photograph its crops. Sometimes he does actually leave his room to work. Today, he's sitting on the sofa in the living room, laptop open, eyes fixed on the screen. From time to time, he adjusts his glasses as if he can no longer see clearly.
11: Rahim, ever since you started this project, you seem so stressed. This deep learning business must be incredibly complicated.
8: That's putting it mildly. It's not just a question of coding. I need specific data and huge amounts of it. At the moment, I'm looking for agricultural cooperatives that will give me access to their crops so I can gather images. Until now, I've drawn nothing but blanks. Either they want money or they say they don't understand my project. Some don't even answer. In short, I'm still searching.
11: I might be able to help you there. If I'm not mistaken, one of my former students told me her parents were farmers. She said they had a huge farm.
8: Really?
11: Yes. I was working as a substitute teacher. The kid in question was incredibly gifted. She was also super proud of her parents. What was her name? Yes, Marcia.
8: Do you think her parents would be willing to help me?
11: I've no idea, but there's no harm in asking. We can find out soon enough. I'll call and talk to her about it tomorrow.
13: Come in, please. Could you put them down over there?
14: Okay.
13: Thank you.
11: Jennifer, what's all this? What's in these boxes?
6: Take a closer look and you'll see.
11: Menstrual pads.
8: Right, I think this is where I make a description.
11: Seriously, Rahim? You're afraid of a few menstrual pads?
6: Leave the poor little boy alone. And yes, these are menstrual pads. 10 boxes of 50. I'm going to donate them to the orphanage for young girls. I've already contacted the people in charge. Really?
14: Mm-hmm.
6: Jennifer, that's a wonderful idea.
14: Thank you. I really wanted to do something specific and useful with some of the money I've earned.
6: Mm.
14: I know that many of these girls have virtually no access to this kind of basic essential products.
7: Just a few days after Faith raises the matter with her student Marcia, Rahim arrives at the agricultural cooperative. Rahim has come for a meeting with Marcia's father, Kanga, and the cooperative director. While he waits for the two men, Rahim enjoys the view. The sun is high in the sky, bathing the fields in bright light. There are rows of crops as far as the eye can see. Some farmers are out in the fields, tools in hand despite the heat.
15: Are you Rahim?
8: Yes, sir. You must be Kanga, Marcia's father.
15: Indeed I am. You're early.
8: Yes, I know how busy you are. I didn't want to waste your time by arriving late.
15: Good. Let me introduce Odieng. He manages the cooperative.
8: Delighted to meet you.
16: Hello, Rahim.
8: Thank you for taking the time to see me.
16: Good. Kanga told me you need our help for a project you're working on.
8: That's right. I'm designing a deep learning model based on convolutional neural networks, trained using a set of annotated data to classify and ensure the multispectral detection of vegetable diseases and nutritional deficiencies specific to local crops.
16: You're doing what?
15: Rahim, perhaps you could put that in terms we might actually understand.
8: Oh, sorry. I'm so immersed in the subject, I forget not everyone is. Let's say that I'm working on a computer program that will allow the company I work for to finish creating a fee-based mobile app, which will allow farmers to identify problems or diseases in crops in the region, whether it be grains or fruits or vegetables. For that, I need aerial photos taken by drone and normal photos taken on the ground.
16: Okay. And how can we help?
8: I would like your permission to take pictures of the crops you're growing here at the cooperative. I've been told your production is extremely diverse.
16: Yes, that's very true. You know, we grow everything here. But before we give you an answer, I think we should discuss this among ourselves.
8: Certainly.
16: Coming, Kanga?
15: I'm right behind you.
8: Hello.
17: How are you, Rahim?
8: Frederick, I'm well. Thanks. You too, I hope.
17: Fine. Thanks for asking. I'm calling to see if you have any news. Marcel tells me you have a meeting at the cooperative.
8: I'm still with them. They're just discussing it. I'm sure I'll have an answer in a few minutes.
17: Okay. Keep me posted. I hope they'll get on board. We need to make some progress.
8: Indeed. I think they're coming. I'll call you back.
17: Okay.
15: Rahim, we have nothing against you taking photos in principle, but we'd like to know what's in it for us.
8: To be quite honest, I hadn't thought about that.
16: Well, if you want us to help you, it should be a win-win situation for everyone, don't you think so?
8: I see.
16: So let's not beat about the bush, shall we? You want to use images of our crops to create an app that will help other farmers improve their yields. And you'll be earning money from this app. So we'd like to benefit from it as well.
15: You can take your photos in exchange for letting us use the app free of charge.
8: That sounds absolutely fair to me. I'll talk to the management at AgriBio and get back to you as soon as possible.
16: Great. We look forward to hearing from you.
7: Rahim extends his hand to Odieng and Kanga, and they each shake it vigorously. Rahim is clearly relieved. He calls Frederick to share the good news with him and let him know what Odieng suggested. Frederick
18: Deutsche
7: promises
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7: to try
18: from
7: and
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0: Hi, I'm Michał Owczarek in Warsaw hosting this news from Poland on Wednesday, May the 6th. For starters, let's take a quick look at some of the features in this edition of our Current Affairs magazine. A major forest blaze ravages eastern Poland.
1: I saw gigantic clouds of smoke and a wall of loud crackling flames. It was all very terrifying, even more so when the wind picked up, as then everything started to fly around.
0: Also, Warsaw pushes for stronger EU defense.
2: The European Union is starting to do much more than ever before. For the first time in history, we are beginning to spend money on armaments, but it is still not enough.
0: And finally, Poland to tap into Finland's expertise to build advanced shelter networks.
3: I believe that in Poland there are a lot of retrofit things that you can do. Older areas that can be retrofitted into shelters, they don't all need to be necessarily straight off S1 shelters or S2 shelters, which are strong structures. They can be hiding places even now.
0: More info coming up later on. And now let's have the news stories of the day. Poland backs regional satellite network. Polish art pavilion opens in Venice. Poles take more sick leave. Polish and regional space firms plan to build a shared satellite system for Earth observation within the next few years. Companies from Poland, Croatia, the Czech Republic, Slovakia, Slovenia and Greece have signed a letter of intent to develop a hybrid satellite constellation for countries in the Three Seas Initiative, a regional cooperation platform linking European Union states between the Baltic, Adriatic and Black Seas. The constellation, which would collect and share satellite data among the companies and countries involved, would be created within 2 to 3 years. Among Polish signatories was Cloud Faro, whose CEO Maciej Krzyżanowski earlier told Polish Radio External Service that Poland should start thinking big in the space sector.
4: Such a big country like Poland should spend much more money on various types of space-related activities, most of them connected to low Earth orbit and satellite observations, satellite communication, because this is just an element of modern economy. So if we want to play the role here and take part in possibilities, we just have to be here with amount of funding and action proportional to the size of our economy. If we are the sixth economy in Europe, we should spend the sixth or fifth budget to European Space Agency.
0: Developing Poland's own space capabilities was important for national security and sovereignty, especially in a crisis, officials said. In the event of a major conflict, even our allies may decide that the priority for their satellites is something completely different, observing different areas than those the Polish army or Polish authorities would like to observe. Grzegorz Brona, CEO for another signatory, Cryotech, told Polish Radio. We do not want to stand in line as the 25th petitioner waiting for satellite data. We want to have our own space resources, he added. Satellite systems are considered dual-use technology, meaning they can serve both civilian and military purposes. They are used for communication, navigation and observation. Poland's entry at this year's Venice Art Biennale draws on whale song and sign language to explore communication beyond the spoken word. The audio-video installation titled Liquid Tongues opens to the public on May the 9th at the Polish Pavilion running through late November as part of the 61st Venice Art Biennale. An official opening ceremony takes place on Wednesday. The exhibition brings together deaf and hearing communities through a multi-sensory experience. We draw inspiration from water, from the complex communication system of whales, which operates not only through sound, but also through vibrations and movement, the creators said. At the heart of the installation are two video screens, one mounted on a wall presenting a narrative thread and a second suspended from the ceiling, designed to give visitors the feeling of being underwater. A large bench placed in the center allows visitors to lie back and look up at the overhead screen. Poland's culture minister, Marta Cienkowska, said the project presents deafness not as a limitation but as a value and models a soft, non-polarizing form of communication.
5: The most important value of the project is just that people who are deaf are actually giving us the values of the form of the communication. They can teach us how to communicate properly without polarization. And the visual side of it, amazing. I'm almost 100% sure that we're going to win.
0: The theme of this year's Biennale is In Minor Keys, a phrase referring to the possibility of building communities based on shared identity and to building subtle forms of resistance to dominant narratives. Poles are taking more time off work due to illness, according to new data. The figures indicate that sickness absence is becoming more widespread and continues to rise. Last year, over 27 million sick leave certificates were issued, which marked a slight increase compared with the previous year and a noticeable rise over the last 5 years. Poland's Social Security Agency, ZUS, said people are not only falling ill more often, but are also staying on sick leave for longer. On average, each absence lasted 11 days, and about half of insured workers took sick leave at least once. Short absences were also common, with a large number of certificates issued for periods of up to 5 days, including many one-day leaves. The main causes of sick leave included physical health conditions, mental health issues, respiratory illnesses and injuries. ZUS added that stress and burnout are playing a growing role, often linked to heavy workloads and poor work-life balance. Just a reminder for the latecomers that you're listening to the Polish Radio External Service to our weekday current affairs magazine News from Poland, hosted in Warsaw by me, Michał Owczarek, for another 20 minutes. A major forest fire broke out on Tuesday in eastern Poland, spreading across about 100 hectares of forest by nightfall and extending further overnight, despite hundreds of firemen on the ground and in the air battling the inferno. Marcin Matuszewski has this report.
1: A severe drought Poland has been struggling with throughout this spring triggered the highest third level of forest fire alert across most of the country. In some regions, to lower the risk, the woodlands entry has even been temporarily forbidden from the start of May. Still, despite all these efforts, a major forest fire broke out on Tuesday in eastern Poland's Lubelszczyzna region, starting near the Kozaki village in the Biłgoraj district. I saw gigantic clouds of smoke and a wall of loud crackling flames. It was all very terrifying, even more so when the wind picked up, as then everything started to fly around. Pieces of burning bark, branches on fire and all that. I ran away also not to obstruct the firefighters' actions. Later though, when the police had closed the road, I drove up from the other side to take a look, and it was clear that it wasn't just the undergrowth burning, but the treetops were ablaze as well. One of the village residents told the Polish radio reporter on site. By nightfall, the blaze already spread across about 100 hectares of forest. We are dealing with the so-called top fire, which means that the tree crowns are ablaze. This makes extinguishing the flames very difficult, both from the ground and from the air. Furthermore, this type of forest blaze spreads spontaneously. It creates very strong currents of warm air that lift burning tree parts and can carry the flames several hundred meters away to areas deemed as completely safe. Therefore, our firefighters have to constantly monitor the area from the air. Explained Lublin's regional commander of the State Fire Service, Senior Brigadier Zenon Pisiewicz, speaking for Polish radio. More than 300 firemen on the ground and in the air were deployed to battle the ensuing inferno, and the firefighting plane pilot crashed and died in the course of action. The rescue and firefighting operation is underway in very difficult conditions, and unfortunately, as a result, this tragedy occurred. One of the dromedary firefighting aircraft crashed and the pilot died on the spot. Lublin regional government's spokesman Martin Bubic informed on TVP Info on Tuesday evening. Military helicopters and personnel were deployed from the early hours of Wednesday to help the firemen. The morning reports said that the woodlands area consumed by the flames almost tripled, and the latest estimates say the entire area affected is almost 500 hectares. As of Wednesday noon, the fire's spread seemed to be contained, but the forces still continue their efforts to completely smother the flames, with officials warning the operation could last another 24 hours. Poland's climate minister Paulina Henning-Kloska said thermal cameras are being used in Forest Service's aerial assessments to monitor ground temperature and ensure that no potential source of fire's reignition is missed. In the Lubelszczyzna region, as in many others across the country, there hasn't been any rain in recent weeks. The forest floor is already very dry, and these conditions unfortunately favor outbreaks of fires and their rapid spread, with the woodland areas particularly susceptible. The climate minister continued. All Poland faces severe drought this spring, and in more or less half of the country, the situation currently borders critical in this regard. In some regions, it hasn't rained for a month, and nearly 75% of Poland's rivers are at low water levels, usually seen at the end of a hot summer and not in the middle of spring. The ongoing drought threatens plant growth and agricultural harvests, but also translates into high fire hazard, as in such conditions as single spark, ember, or a broken glass acting as lens can cause a blaze to ignite and spread rapidly. For News from Poland, Marcin Matuszewski.
0: This is Polish Radio External Service broadcasting from Warsaw. And you're listening to the Wednesday edition of News from Poland, our Monday through Friday current affairs magazine. And coming up in our show, Warsaw hosts immersive exhibition celebrating 40 years of Polish video games.
6: Over the past 40 years, the Polish gaming sector has changed significantly. We have become a European leader. We have a strong market and one that is being noticed.
0: This one coming later in the magazine. And now over to the region's security challenges. Poland called for a stronger European role in defence and deeper EU funding for military capabilities at a Defence 24 Days conference, as officials outlined plans to expand the armed forces and secure additional financing, while a parallel political debate unfolded over the presence of US troops in Europe. Tomasz Ferenc has more.
2: Poland is calling for a stronger European role in defense and a major increase in military spending as government officials set out their priorities during the Defense 24 Days conference, one of the country's key security forums. Deputy Prime Minister and Defense Minister Władysław Kosiniak-Kamysz said Europe must take on more responsibility for its own security, arguing that current EU efforts, while unprecedented, remain insufficient. The European Union is starting to do much more than ever before. For the first time in history, we are beginning to spend money on armaments, but it is still not enough. These cannot be only loans. In the next perspective, these must be grants from the European Union. Security, especially the protection of the eastern flank, is not only the task of countries located on the border, but of the entire European Union, and we will again, I hope, effectively apply for that. Defense spending is an investment in Europe's independence. He also outlined Poland's long-term military ambitions, saying the country aims to build one of the strongest armed forces in Europe by the end of the decade. We want a transformation to a 500,000-strong army in which there are 300,000 professionals and 200,000 high-readiness reserves. This is the strategic goal for 2030. Poland will have the strongest and largest army in Europe, the best organized and equipped. The defense minister added that Poland's military budget currently stands at around 200 billion zlotys, with additional support expected from European mechanisms. One of those is the SAFE program, which will provide low-interest EU-backed loans for defense investments. Poland is set to become the first country to finalize the process and sign the agreement. Government representative for the SAFE mechanism, Magdalena Sobkowiak-Czarnecka, said this marks a critical moment for expanding defense capabilities. Poland is the first country that has completed the entire procedure, and I will not let anyone convince Poles that spending on security is something bad, that this is not the moment to invest heavily in security. It is exactly the opposite. We now have an extremely important moment, such a window of opportunity when we are establishing alliances on joint armaments projects. Either we do it now, or this window of opportunity will close. The funds are expected to support domestic defense projects, including systems designed to detect and counter hostile drones. As the conference focused on European defense and military expansion, a political debate has emerged in Poland over the future of U.S. troops deployments in Europe. Prime Minister Donald Tusk responded to comments by U.S. President Donald Trump, who has suggested withdrawing at least 5,000 American troops from Germany and potentially reducing forces in other European countries. Tusk stressed that Poland would not seek to benefit at the expense of its allies. We probably should not, as a state, be pushing to take over those soldiers. I don't know if you understand what I mean. I will not allow Poland to be in any way used to break solidarity or cooperation at the European level. I know that sometimes my political opponents or people who do not really understand the geopolitics think that I should be more pro-American. It is not possible to be more pro-American than I am and always have been. He added that maintaining strong transatlantic relations remains a priority and that Poland will continue efforts to increase the U.S. military presence on its territory, but not at the cost of weakening NATO cohesion. Tusk also emphasized that continued U.S. deployments across Europe are in Poland's strategic interest. However, his remarks have drawn criticism from some analysts who argue that Poland should be more assertive in seeking a larger U.S. military footprint. Professor Michał Urbańczyk from Adam Mickiewicz University said the Prime Minister's framing risks undermining Poland's strategic position. Statements about taking over soldiers are a mistake because we should strive for there to be as many American soldiers in Poland as possible. Germany and Poland have different strategic interests. We must realize this. If we look at the map, for Germany, Poland is a war field, and this is a very important observation. And we are, of course, in an alliance, and of course, we are connected by various ties. But talking about a takeover is, in my opinion, really turning the whole matter upside down. The debate highlights a broader tension in Poland's defense strategy, balancing closer European cooperation with reliance on the United States as the key security guarantor. As Warsaw pushes for both increased EU funding and a stronger NATO presence, the question of how to align those priorities is likely to remain central to the country's security policy in the coming years. For News from Poland, I'm Tomasz Ferenc.
0: Let me just remind you that you're listening to the Wednesday edition of News from Poland. As the country is looking to Finland, which has been building civil defence shelters for nearly a century. Today, it has more than 50,000 of them, enough to shelter almost the entire urban population, and some 80% can be made operational within 24 hours. Poland is now trying to learn from that experience. Under a new civil protection and defence law in force since December, over 1 billion euro has been allocated to municipalities for shelter construction and renovation. Agnieszka Łaszczuk speaks to Erko Kiviloma of Finland's YIT Corporation, who explains how the Finnish model works and what it takes to build it.
3: It's legally mandated for us, so we need to design them a certain specific way. There's a specific law on how the structures, how thick they need to be, what kind of rebarring and reinforcement they have, what kind of concrete we can use, and that's in the law for us. So when we get builder's permits to build our apartment buildings or business premises, infrastructures, whatever it is, they are always governed by Finnish law. Obviously, because they're big structures, they're airtight, and they need to be maintained, but with normal maintenance, they are good for hundreds of years in a way, so they could be used for a very, very long time. But however, they do require some sort of maintaining phase for that as well.
7: Who pays the cost of maintenance and building?
3: Building is always the responsibility of the developer or the general contractor who's on site building it, actually. But maintenance in Finland is so that if it's an apartment building, the people who live in the apartment building will pay for this maintenance fee, as they do normally for cleaning the yard. We have snow, we have four seasons, there's a lot of work to be done. The maintenance companies, there's specific maintenance companies that know how to take care of air filtration or whatnot. But it's very normal, this dual-use thing in apartment buildings where you just clean dust basically off, and it's good for a very long time. Every 10 years you might have a bigger check where you check your air filtration devices and such to make sure that they're working properly. In bigger shelters, there would be a specific company that would be taking care of this. They specialized in this, and because the devices are so much more technical, that they would have their like expertise in that, and they would take care of that. And it could be covered by, for instance, by some sort of company that is taking care of the area. They have a sports training track or something like that, a gym, and with this cost that they get from the clients who use the spaces, they

0: something else, because we always want 100% of the time for it to be peace in Europe and everywhere. So they need to be used in, to some extent. This is the dual use principle for us. We don't want any dead square meters, any extra space, anything like that. So this is the idea behind this dual use, that they're always used for some whatever possibility. And there are hundreds of different options for these. We have swimming halls, we have parking garages, we have movie theaters, stuff like that.
1: And based on the Finnish experience, what would your advice be for Polish lawmakers, architects, builders? What are the most important lessons you've learned over the years in terms of building shelters in Finland?
0: Very good question. And for us, it's we haven't been doing this for a while. We've been doing this for almost 87 years. So we have had a lot of time on our side to get ready for this. And that's why it's fairly impressive what we have created in Finland. But here in Poland, I'm sure it seems through all these discussions that you've had here, your government is using a lot of money into this. And this money needs to be well spent and take best practices from the world, best practices from Finland and YIT in general. You can learn how to best use this money. So I believe that in Poland, there are a lot of retrofit things that you can do. Older areas that can be retrofitted into shelters, they don't all need to be necessarily straight off S1 shelters or S2 shelters, which are strong structures. They can be hiding places even now. But it is important at some point to evaluate the situation and possibly see if you could have a part of the money in taking into these stronger shelters, because for sure, unfortunately, I believe that these will be needed in the future, and it creates a sense of security for your people here. And in Finland, we have a sense of security that we are prepared, and getting prepared is important. So I believe your government is doing the right things right now. It's just using the money correctly for best practices is very important.
2: Erko Kiviluoma of Finland's YIT Corporation was interviewed by Agnieszka Łaszczuk. And last but not least in today's show, a treat for gaming buffs. A 40 Years of Polish Video Games exhibition is now officially open in Warsaw, featuring an immersive showcase that celebrates the Polish gaming industry. Ada Janiszewska has the details.
3: In the heart of Warsaw, a new exhibition is inviting visitors to press start on a journey through time. And the Okno na Kultura Gallery, a vibrant and immersive showcase titled Join the Game, 40 Years of Polish Video Games, has officially opened, celebrating the rich legacy and dynamic future of Poland's game development scene. The exhibition was inaugurated by Deputy Minister of Culture Maciej Wróbel. During his speech, the minister emphasized the significance of the industry, calling it proof that gaming is a permanent and vital element of Polish culture. Over the past 40 years, the Polish gaming sector has changed significantly. We have become a European leader, we have a strong market, and one that is being noticed. The Polish gaming sector is our country's soft power. I appreciate what you're doing through games, and I am glad that the Ministry of Culture is giving Polish gaming recognition in this way.
4: Dzisiaj w taki sposób zauważyć polski game dev. Bardzo się cieszę, że ta wystawa tutaj jest.
3: Designed as an interactive salon rather than a traditional exhibition, the space invites visitors not just to observe, but to experience four decades of Polish game development firsthand. As Aleksandra Szymańska, director of the Institute of Creative Industries, explains, the exhibition brings history to life in a way that resonates with both seasoned gamers and curious newcomers interested in technology and contemporary culture. I don't even want to call it an exhibition, as it's more of a showroom. We are in a small gallery-like space, and it's a fantastic setting to showcase the masterpieces that are Polish games. It's a cross-section of the best 40 games from 40 years of Polish game in history. It's an incredibly dynamic industry that has achieved global success. Eight playable stations form the exhibition, each featuring iconic titles that have shaped the Polish gaming landscape. Visitors can step into worlds crafted by Polish developers, exploring titles such as Papetura, The Invincible, Japanese Drift Master, Kronos, New Dawn, The Vanishing of Ethan Carter, and Game Deck. To keep things fresh, the lineup of games will rotate regularly, ensuring that each visit offers something new. Complementing the digital experiences are original artifacts, archival documents, and visual

0: materials that shed light on the early days of the Polish gaming market. A large format map also draws attention, highlighting real-world Polish locations, says Wojciech Trusz from the Institute of Creative Industries.
1: We present historical games, but also contemporary ones. These are award-winning Polish games. They may not be the most popular, but rather those with the most cultural impact. These include games based on Polish books, games that have won the Polityka Passport Award or a BAFTA. We have the game The Invincible, based on Lem's work, and The Vanishing of Ethan Carter, which received a BAFTA.
2: Mamy Zaginięcie Ethana Cartera, to jest gra, która dostała BAFTę kilka lat temu, taka perełka.
0: But the experience doesn't end with a display. Every Thursday, the gallery will host Meetup 65, a series of live talks with game creators. Join the game, 40 years of Polish video games, will be open until the end of June. For News from Poland, Ada Janiszewska.
3: Thank you, Ada, for this report, which has brought us to the end of the Wednesday edition of our News from Poland Current Affairs magazine. But do stay with us for more. And don't forget to check our website for updates by simply clicking on thenews.pl. I'm Michał Owczarek. Thanks for listening and stay tuned.

This is Patrick Trumpers with a letter from Poland. This week, Polish figures, literary and political. It's hard to give examples of broadly acknowledged heroes in Polish public life, especially political life. And yet there are interesting personalities, characters, here too. People who share good and bad qualities with the great figures of literature. Perhaps it's easier to be tolerant of fictional characters while the voters are a tough crowd. One great literary figure who finds his counterparts in politics is Don Quixote. Cervantes' novel is both a comic adventure about a delusional old man who thinks he's a knight, and also an expression of spiritual truth about what happens when someone refuses to accept that the world has moved on. Polish political leader Jarosław Kaczyński, let's call him Don Kaczyński, was a comic actor as a child. But he has grown bitter with age, having missed the opportunities to save Poland, his would-be chivalry turned into cantankerous autocracy. Don Quixote, born Alonso Quijano, became obsessed with old chivalric romances and their world of noble knights, clear moral codes, heroic quests, and idealized love. The problem? That world no longer existed. So Quixote reinvented a reality to match the past he longed for. Don Kaczyński missed his chance to be a hero in the age of chivalry, focused on his family, his budding academic career, or even on the comforts of a lion. He wakes up in the Fourth Republic to find that the knights have gone, their deeds already the stuff of legend. Quixote's madness is a refusal to let go of the past. Windmills become giants, inns become castles, and ordinary people are recast as figures in a grand heroic narrative. Not just personal delusion, this is a protest against modernity. He regrets that civilization has lost its sense of honor, romance, and meaning, and he tries to resurrect it by force of imagination. For Kaczyński, even his enemies are not minor characters. They are conniving traitors, like great historical characters betraying Poland to its enemies. Kaczyński, like Quixote, protests against modernity with its bank accounts and internet pornography. Quixote's attempts to live in the past don't restore anything. The world doesn't bend to his ideals. Instead, he becomes increasingly out of sync with reality. His companion, Sancho Panza, acts as a grounding contrast, practical, rooted in the present, yet gradually influenced by Quixote's vision. Their relationship shows a tension between realism and idealism, with neither fully victorious. Perhaps Kaczyński's Sancho Panza, his grounding in moderation, was his brother, the more tragic his loss in a journey to Russia. By the end of Cervantes' story, Quixote has regained his sanity and renounces his knightly fantasies. But this clarity feels bittersweet. When he finally accepts reality, he loses the dream that gave his life purpose. Is that the fate that awaits Kaczyński? Many Polish people, at sometimes as many as half the population, perceive Kaczyński as a savior of the nation. He has even been described as a knight on a white horse, literally a Polish Quixote, the white horse being an expression of devotion for his supporters and ridicule for his critics. Kaczyński deified himself, only half ironically, when asked in an interview who he would be in 10 years' time, quote, a retired savior of the nation. Kaczyński's story is full of regret for missed opportunities. If only he had been arrested like a martyr. If only he had been a player at the round table and had pushed Poland in a different direction. His comic anthem is Cher. If I could turn back time, if I could find a way. A more unambiguously tragic figure in Polish public life, now in Hungarian public life, is Zbigniew Ziobro, one-time Minister of Justice and Chief Prosecutor. Here was the star prosecutor of the Rivin investigations, the public committee draining the post-communist swamp like Trump with Washington. Here was the Clint Eastwood-style sheriff who let vigilante killers go free. Here was the nemesis of corrupt doctors and surgeons, those elites who would take the last animal from poor farmers to pay for bribes for grandma's operation. Ziobro is now on the run in Hungary, accused of 26 crimes, including being an organized crime boss. With the elections in Hungary not having gone his way, he looks set to become an international fugitive. Trump's America or Lukashenko's Belarus beckon. Just like Oedipus, it appears that the man Ziobro has hunted all his life to cleanse the city of pollution is none other than himself.
His anthem is Michael Jackson's The Man in the Mirror. Instead of preaching and condemning all around, he needs to start with someone much closer to home.

0: What's up?
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9: You're tuned to Warsaw. Welcome to Europe East, a look at life and events in this part of the continent. I'm Agnieszka Bielawska. Poland's president Karol Nawrocki has established a council for a new constitution, drawing swift criticism from senior government ministers who warn the move risks deepening political divisions. Ada Janiszewska from Polish Radio has this report.
10: On May 3rd, Poland came alive with festivities as it celebrated the anniversary of its constitution, a significant national holiday honoring the adoption of the country's first constitution in 1791. This pivotal moment in Polish history marked not only a milestone in governance, but also reflected the enduring spirit and aspirations of the Polish people for freedom and democracy. Throughout the day, vibrant parades, cultural events and educational programs filled the streets, inviting both citizens and visitors to reflect on the nation's rich heritage. However, these were not the main attractions. During the celebrations, Poland's president Karol Nawrocki made a surprising announcement calling for the establishment of a special council to draft a new constitution. In the history of Poland, four major constitutions have been adopted in 1791, 1921, 1935, and then in 1997. The president emphasized that while the 1997 document had been necessary and appropriate for its time, the present moment calls for a renewed constitutional framework. We need a new constitution, a constitution for the year 2030. When we take a look at the constitution of May 3rd, we see that its esteemed creators acknowledged the necessity for a constitutional review within 25 years to modernize it. The council, which he described as a new generation constitution project targeting 2030, includes former Constitutional Tribunal President Julia Przyłębska, several legal scholars and former Sejm speakers. The president said he had already invited representatives of all parliamentary parties to join the work, insisting the debate should be inclusive.
11: Nie odpowiem dzisiaj narodowi, jaki system powinniśmy wybrać.
10: I won't tell the nation today which system we should adopt, whether parliamentary or presidential, but one thing is clear, we cannot continue with power divided. The idea drew swift criticism from senior government ministers who warned that the move risks deepening political divisions. Left MP Andrzej Szejna called President Karol Nawrocki's initiative absurd. This constitution has proven its worth and requires adherence. It's difficult to sit down with President Nawrocki, who is a troublemaker when it comes to constitutional matters. According to Krzysztof Brejza of the governing Civic Coalition Party, Karol Nawrocki is unable to amend the constitution. The MP also described the president as a man who does not compromise and fails to attract significant political support. Due to his personality, the president is incapable of implementing such changes with good intentions. The best example is the appointment of Ms. Przyłębska to this council, who for years has undermined the constitutional order. We truly need cooperation now, but it's sad that on the day we celebrate the anniversary of the May 3rd constitution, the president used it for a political game. The debate over whether this idea was good or not also drew in historian Professor Janusz Ociemkowski. When we discuss whether we need a new constitution or perhaps a form of the existing one, let us remember that our ancestors predicted over 200 years ago that the course of events and changes in the world might mean that what they considered sacred and beautiful would require repair in 25 years.
0: Za te 25 lat będzie wymagało naprawy.
10: The new constitution will not help us because this is just not the right moment, said Marcin Jan Radwan Rochrenshev, a judge of the state tribunal, commenting on the president's appointment of the Constitutional Council. Meanwhile, Wojciech Kolarski from the Chancellery of the President told Polish radio that as long as the 1997 constitution remains in force, the president will adhere to it. He added that adopting a new constitution would take several years. The president's declaration and the decision to establish the council are just the beginning of the work process that will culminate in the constitution, but all of this will happen within a few years.
1: Wszystko wydarzy się w perspektywie najbliższych lat.
10: Poland's president has the right to propose changes to the constitution. Still, they have to be approved by two-thirds of the deputies in the lower house of parliament and an absolute majority in the Senate. Both bodies are under the control of the liberal coalition government, which is opposed to Nawrocki.
9: A report by Ada Janiszewska. The pro-European Union coalition of Romanian Prime Minister Ilie Bolojan has collapsed after a 281-4 vote of no confidence. The Social Democrats, Bolojan's allies, sided with far-right parties to oust the Prime Minister. Bolojan has led a minority government since late April when the Social Democrats, the largest party in Parliament, called for his resignation and then walked out of the four-party coalition and teamed up with the far-right opposition to file a no-confidence vote. Although a snap election looks unlikely, financial markets are concerned that the turbulence could mean Bucharest wavers in its commitment to narrowing the European Union's biggest budget deficit. Romania's leu currency fell to a record low against the euro ahead of Tuesday's vote. Romania's next parliamentary election is not due until 2028. It has never held an early election, and analysts say the likelihood of one now is small as the opposition hard-right Alliance for Uniting Romania leads in opposition polls. Centrist President Nicu Șordan, who nominates the Prime Minister, is now expected to invite parties for negotiations and attempt to rebuild the four-party pro-EU coalition under a different member of Bolojan's Liberals or perhaps a technocrat as Prime Minister. Vlad Palko from Radio Romania International has this report.
12: Initiated by the Social Democrats PSD, his former governing partners. In a surprising move, PSD has allied with AUR, the ultra-nationalist populist party, which labels itself sovereignist. The document drafted by the two parties criticizes the efficiency strategy the Prime Minister is attempting to implement amidst a very high budget deficit. The motion has gathered 254 signatures from PSD, AUR, SOS Romania, Pot, the Pace Group, and unaffiliated MPs, which is well above the threshold required both for filing and for the motion to pass. The text accuses the government of destroying the economy, impoverishing the population, and the fraudulent sale of state assets, referring to efforts aimed at streamlining state-owned companies. The initiators claim the government is preparing the harshest sell-off of strategic assets in two decades and invoke a constant refusal of dialogue and the blocking of reasonable solutions. In response to the initiative, Prime Minister Ilya Bolozhan argues that the attacks are coming precisely because he has closed the state's piggy bank and reduced waste. His figures for the 10-month mandate show a 12% increase in budget revenues and a 3% decrease in spending. During this time, the Prime Minister of Romania has not been a convenient Prime Minister for waste, for the breaking of agreements, for lack of seriousness, or for shunning responsibility. All this time, we have taken several measures that have clearly caused strong irritation. Consider that for years, the state budget was used as a piggy bank, Prime Minister Ilie Bolojan. On Sunday evening, thousands of people took to the streets in Bucharest and other cities to show support for the reforms proposed by the Bolojan cabinet. Protesters expressed trust in the Prime Minister, describing him as a man of integrity and high seriousness who can lead Romania toward economic recovery. However, a poll carried out by the Center for Urban and Regional Sociology after PSD left the coalition shows that 58% of respondents believe the head of government should resign, while 40% disagree. Political instability has caused the Romanian lei to start a trading week at a historic low.
9: A report by Vlad Palcu. Ilie Bolojan will stay on as interim prime minister with limited powers until a new government is approved by parliament. Slovakia is facing a shortage of workers in nearly every sector of the national economy. Companies in Slovakia have long faced a shortage of more than 100,000 employees, and this trend is expected to worsen. Martina Graniova-Simkovičová from Radio Slovakia International has this report.
13: Demographic trends suggest the situation will continue to worsen. Fewer people of working age are entering the labor market, while more are retiring. In 2004, about 96,000 25-year-olds were entering the workforce. Last year, the number was nearly half that, just under 55,000. At the same time, retirements rose from just over 41,000 in 2004 to more than 65,000 in 2025. Slovakia is now experiencing labor shortages across nearly every sector of the economy, from healthcare, where doctors, psychiatrists and nurses are in short supply, to education, which lacks school principals and teachers. Many technical positions in electrical engineering and energy are also difficult to fill, explains Ljubica Melcerová of Alma Career Slovakia. Companies have long faced a shortage of more than 100,000 employees, a trend expected to worsen.
14: Príchod jednoho pracovníka na náš trh práce trvá niekedy viac než 6 mesiacov.
13: Employers say it can take more than 6 months for a single foreign worker to enter the Slovak labor market, notes Martin Hošták of the National Union of Employers.
15: 150 tisíc cudzincov už pracuje na Slovensku.
13: Labor Minister Erik Tomáš says around 150,000 foreigners already work in Slovakia, but the priority remains ensuring that as many Slovak citizens as possible are employed at home. Another challenge is that more than 350,000 qualified Slovaks work abroad. Economic expert Michal Pálenik says the country must become a place where people want to live and work, with fair wages and decent conditions. Demographic decline is now an obstacle to investment for more than 93% of companies. While in 2004 around 50,000 more young people entered the labor market than older people retired, Today, the balance has reversed. 10,000 fewer people entering than leaving.
14: Do roku 2040 sa očakáva pokles počtu.
13: By 2040, the working age population is expected to fall by more than 11%. The Labour Ministry says it is supporting job creation, including through regular increases in the minimum wage. Despite the labor shortage, many companies in Slovakia are still eliminating redundancies as part of consolidation measures. In 2026, mass layoffs also affected the public television and radio broadcaster SCVR. Monika Uhlerová, president of the Confederation of Trade Unions of the Slovak Republic, offers advice to employees facing such situations.
16: V prvom rade zamestnávateľ, ktorý siahne po opatrení hromadného prepúšťania,
17: First and foremost, an employer who decides to implement mass layoffs should notify the labor office of this decision and at the same time discuss it with a labor union if one exists at the employer's workplace.
13: However, it often happens that employers circumvent the rules governing mass layoffs. Instead of laying off employees en masse, they do so gradually and in a way that avoids meeting the definition of a mass layoff.
16: Ja by som išla cestou potom aj nahlasovania rôznych pochybností alebo
17: I would recommend reporting any concerns or suspected violations of the law to the relevant labor inspectorate so that they can conduct an inspection at the employer's premises and determine whether any misconduct or violation of the law has occurred.
13: So if no law has been broken and the mass layoffs are actually going to take place, how should an employee who still wants to fight for their job proceed? What options do they have? Monika Uhlerová says,
16: ťažko to nejak teraz posudzovať.
17: It's difficult to make a general assessment right now because each case is unique. Factors to consider include, for example, the reasons for the employee's dismissal, the specific section of the labor code under which it occurred, that is the type of termination, and whether the employee is a union member or not.
18: That was a report by Martina Greniova-Šimkovičová from Radio Slovakia International. And finally, in the magazine today, experts are ringing alarm bells. The number of deaths related to kratom use is on the rise in Czechia, as is the number of emergency calls to minors who collapse after using it. The Prime Minister has ordered the creation of an interministerial working group to address the problem. More from Daniela Lazarova from Radio Prague.
19: According to health data, 17 young people died of kratom overdose or kratom-related intoxication in Czechia last year. The number of young people using the psychomodulatory substance and the number of emergency calls relating to kratom use has significantly increased. Emergency services report hundreds of calls a year. Prokop Voleník, a paramedic spokesperson, says that this is only the tip of the iceberg.
20: We are called to cases where there is already a life-threatening condition due to intoxication. There must be hundreds of others where people just feel very sick and the risk is also high. The problem with kratom is that in higher doses it can suppress the respiratory center. The person stops breathing, leading to cardiac arrest and the need for resuscitation.
21: Tak může dojít i k zástavě srdce a zapotřebí začít oživovat.
19: Experts in the government have already weighed the risks and responded to it once. The authorities stopped short of banning kratom, merely tightening the rules on sales. As of 2025, the substance may only be sold in specialized licensed shops to people over 18. However, many teenagers are curious to try it, and it is not hard to acquire.
22: Vyzkoušel jsem to, nebylo to úplně dobrý.
20: I tried it. I didn't feel awful afterwards, but I can't say I felt really great either. I felt very hot and a bit dizzy. I think it's probably more for someone looking to relax. It didn't really relax me much. Afterwards, I felt quite sleepy.
22: Potom se mi dost chtělo jako spát.
19: One high school student speaking there about his experience with kratom. Psychiatrists dealing with kratom addiction among minors and people under 20 say the number of cases is rising. Jakub Albrecht says the notion that kratom is harmless is completely false.
2: Problém zrovna u toho kratomu je, že mladí lidi to považují za...
20: The problem with kratom is that young people consider it a natural substance, which is not true. Kratom creates a heroin-type addiction. I see very young people who take several grams of kratom daily, and after just one day without it, they already experience withdrawal symptoms.
2: Vynechání na sobě pozorují odvykací příznaky.
19: Addiction specialist Lubomír Šlapka warns especially against combining kratom with alcohol or medicine.
3: Největší rizika, co se týká kratomu, jsou ve spojení s...
20: The biggest risks with kratom are in combination with powders, pills and especially alcohol. These are the cases we have been encountering recently. Taking kratom with alcohol always spells big trouble.
3: Rovná se průšvih.
19: Neither Šlapka nor psychiatrist Albrecht support a total ban on kratom sales, arguing that it would only boost its sale on the black market. National Drug Policy Coordinator Pavel Behm agrees and says that the main task for the interministerial working group is to impose strict control over the sale of the substance.
4: 50-letá zkušenost z prohibice...
20: 50 years of experience with prohibition has shown us that bans do not work for any addictive substances. Once something is banned, it moves onto the black market, where it is simply uncontrollable. The inspections we made show that licensed shops are complying with the law and do not sell kratom to children or minors. What the authorities need to do right now is effectively suppress its sale on the black market.
4: A to tvrdé potlačování černého trhu.
18: And that report by Daniela Lazava brought us to the end of this edition of Europe East from Agnieszka Bielawska. Thanks for joining me.

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1: It's 8 p.m. in Israel, Wednesday, May the 6th, 2026, in the headlines. Reports say the U.S. and Iran are closing in on a framework to end the war and reopen the Strait of Hormuz. President Trump said there is a very good chance uranium-enriched uranium would go to the U.S. Iranian sources said Tehran remains opposed to its stores leaving the country and says it has not yet responded to the U.S. proposal. Three IDF soldiers are wounded, one seriously in Lebanon. Their families have been notified. The IDF is investigating a reported case of a soldier desecrating a Christian statue in southern Lebanon. The weather outlook gradually warmer through Sunday, becoming unseasonably hot and dry next week. Good evening. This is Nomi Segal with the news. Developments on the U.S.-Iran talks, but first to South Lebanon, where three IDF soldiers were wounded in explosive drone attacks today. This afternoon, an IDF soldier was seriously wounded and evacuated for medical treatment. Earlier this morning, two IDF soldiers sustained light and moderate injuries. Their families have been notified. Separately, the IDF said interceptor missiles were launched at several rockets and suspicious aerial targets over areas of southern Lebanon where troops are deployed. There were no IDF injuries in those instances. The results of the interceptions are under review, the military said. The IDF Chief of Staff, Lieutenant General Eyal Zamir, says there are no restrictions on use of force by IDF troops in southern Lebanon to remove Hezbollah threats. In remarks at a situation assessment that he held in southern Lebanon, Zamir added that since the start of Operation Roaring Lion, more than 2,000 Hezbollah terrorists have been killed, and the IDF has an historic opportunity to change the regional reality in the multi-front war. The cooperation with the United States continues, Zamir said, and there is still a list of Iranian targets ready for broad and powerful strikes, which would make it possible to deepen our achievements and further weaken the Iranian regime. His comments come following a flurry of reports on progress toward a deal between the U.S. and Iran to end the war. Both sides also appeared to qualify that optimism. U.S. President Donald Trump, in social media posts and a series of phone interviews with U.S. media outlets today, expressed optimism about striking a deal with Iran, but played down the likelihood of a fresh round of face-to-face negotiations mediated by Pakistan. Speaking to PBS, Trump expressed optimism about striking a deal with Iran, which could include Iran exporting its highly enriched uranium to the United States. Trump said he feels the U.S. is closing in on a deal, but I felt that way before with them, so we'll see what happens. He also said sending special envoys Steve Witkoff and Jared Kushner, his son-in-law, to talks is unlikely. In an interview with the New York Post, Trump said it is too early to think about holding face-to-face talks between the United States and Iran. When asked if the newspaper should send a reporter to mediating country Pakistan for another round of talks between an Iran and the United States, this after Islamabad sources revealed a tentative peace deal was close, the president responded, "I don't think so. It's too far." In an earlier post on his Truth Social platform, Trump wrote, earlier, assuming Iran agrees to give what has been agreed to, which is perhaps a big assumption, the already legendary epic fury will be at an end and the highly effective blockade will allow the Hormuz Strait to be open to all, including Iran. If they don't agree, the bombing starts and it will be, sadly, at a much higher level and intensity than it was before. Thank you for your attention to this matter. And U.S. President Trump was speaking at the White House this evening at a Mother's Day event. We'll update on any remarks that are relevant to this. The Iranian news agency Tasnim quoted an official source as saying that Tehran has yet to give a formal response to the latest American proposal to end the war. According to the report, the proposal includes clauses that are unacceptable to Iran, and reports in the United States that a deal is near are propaganda intended to justify U.S. President Trump's retreat on steps he has taken. The source added that Iran will renew its review of the details after suspending its review due to the American approach, and that its answer will be submitted to the Pakistani mediators the moment a decision is taken. Meanwhile, Iranian sources said in response to that report, in which Trump indicated a possibility of enriched Iranian uranium going to the U.S., those sources said Tehran remains opposed to its stores leaving the country. Iran's Foreign Minister Abbas Araghchi spoke today by phone with the Saudi Foreign Minister Faisal bin Farhan Al Saud and stressed the need to continue the path of diplomacy between countries in the region to prevent the emergence and escalation of tensions. Pakistani sources were quoted by the Saudi network Al Arabiya this afternoon as saying that the U.S. and Iran are close to signing an initial deal to end the war. According to that report, most of the articles in the draft agreement were already agreed upon by the sides. It includes a timetable to end hostile steps and a reopening of the Hormuz Strait for international sea traffic. The report also said that after the draft agreement signing, the sides are expected to open negotiations that would last several months with the aim of reaching a complete end to the war. Earlier, the site Axios reported that the White House believes it is nearing the creation of a one-page memorandum of understanding to end the war with Iran and establish a detailed framework for negotiations on the nuclear issue. Axios cited two American officials and two other sources briefed on the matter. According to the report, Washington expects an Iranian response on several key points within the next 48 hours. The sources claimed this is the closest the sides have been to an agreement since the war began. The deal would include, among other things, Iran's commitment to freezing uranium enrichment and the U.S. agreeing to remove sanctions and release billions of dollars in frozen funds. U.S. President Donald Trump said overnight he would briefly pause the Project Freedom operation to help escort ships through the Strait of Hormuz, citing great progress toward a comprehensive agreement with Iran. Trump wrote on social media, "We have mutually agreed that while the blockade will remain in full force and effect, Project Freedom will be paused for a short period of time to see whether or not the agreement can be finalized and signed." Shortly after Trump's post, U.S. crude oil futures fell $2.30 and broke below $100 per barrel, a much-watched threshold since the conflict sent energy prices soaring 2 months ago. Pakistan's Prime Minister Shehbaz Sharif thanked President Trump for halting Project Freedom in the Strait of Hormuz, saying Saudi Arabia was also involved in the diplomatic effort, which he said will greatly contribute to promoting regional peace, stability, and reconciliation in this sensitive period. Against the backdrop of the advanced contacts between the U.S. and Iran, Israel's Security Cabinet is expected to convene this evening. Khan notes that a planned meeting of the forum has already been postponed at least twice. The French shipping giant CMA CGM confirmed today that one of its vessels was the target of an attack while transiting the Strait of Hormuz yesterday. According to the company, crew members on board the San Antonio were wounded and the vessel was damaged. The wounded crew were evacuated and are receiving medical attention, the statement said. Meanwhile, at the United Nations, the United States and allied Gulf states have drafted a UN resolution aimed at safeguarding shipping in the Strait of Hormuz. The U.S. Secretary of State Marco Rubio said yesterday that the draft urges Tehran to stop attacking vessels, laying sea mines, and charging transit fees for passage through the narrow waterway. Bahrain, Saudi Arabia, the United Arab Emirates, Kuwait, and Qatar were involved in preparing the proposal. A vote on the resolution at the UN is expected in coming days. Speaking to reporters yesterday, Rubio said the resolution is a test of the utility of the United Nations, and he urged China and Russia not to repeat vetoes. A previous Bahraini resolution that was backed by the United States and appeared to open a path to legitimize U.S. military action against Iran failed last month after Russia and China exercised their vetoes in the 15-member Security Council. Here's an excerpt of Rubio's remarks yesterday.
2: Look, I mean, everyone wouldn't want to see this vetoed again, and then we've made some slight adjustments to the language, but I don't know if it'll avoid a veto or not, but the language isn't very complicated. And I think it's a real test for the UN, right, as a function, as something that functions to, that can solve global problems. What is the purpose of the UN? The UN was supposed to be a place where you could peacefully resolve global conflict. Right now you have a country who is unlawfully, criminally, and illegally taking possession of an international waterway and blowing up commercial vessels and putting mines in the water. I don't know if people appreciate like how outrageous this is, how unacceptable it is that any country would fire and try to sink commercial vessels or put mines in the water. Both of these things are illegal. And so we're going to take it to the UN, and we're going to give it another chance to be a forum in which we're not even asking people to like commit troops to the region and help blow up their Iranian boats. All we're asking them to do is to condemn it, to call on Iran to stop blowing ships, to remove these mines, and to allow humanitarian relief to come through, because there's humanitarian aid that's trapped. That's it. This is a very modest request. And if you're telling me that the international community and hundreds of countries cannot rally behind that, then I don't know what the utility of the UN system is if it can't even solve something as straightforward as that. And I think to both the Chinese and the Russians, I would argue and have argued that it is in their interest for that resolution to pass and for pressure to be brought on Iran, because it is in their interest not to see international waterways, including the Straits of Hormuz, be closed down and cause economic chaos to dozens and dozens of countries around the world.
1: U.S. Secretary of State Marco Rubio. Reserve Major General Gira Island, a former Israel National Security Advisor, believes the reported emerging agreement between the United States and Iran does not improve Israel's strategic standing. Speaking to Khan, Island said that the deal would not be a good one for Israel. One of two other scenarios would have been better for Israel: a continued American maritime blockade of Iran, which could lead Iran to economic collapse, and that has favorable significance from Israel's perspective, or there would be a severe crisis between the U.S. and Iran, leading the U.S. to resume attacks on essential Iranian regime and energy sites. Israeli carrier El Al, Arkia, and Israel are freezing their flight service to Dubai against the backdrop of the security tensions in the region after the Iranian attacks on the United Arab Emirates. Khan reports that Fly Dubai and Etihad Airways continue to operate the Israel-Dubai flight route. Meanwhile, the Transportation Ministry announced a freeze in the initiative to establish an operations hub in Israel for low-cost airline Wizz Air. The move comes in the wake of the prolonged delay in the company's resumption of service to Israel amid the security situation. President Isaac Herzog has begun an official visit to Central America in Panama. Upon arrival, the president was welcomed by Panama's foreign minister, who accompanied him on a tour of the Panama Canal. Herzog, in remarks, said of the canal that it is a beautiful example of how to lead and enable freedom of navigation and maritime freedom, as opposed to what we see in the Straits of Bab al-Mandab in the Red Sea or in the Strait of Hormuz in the Gulf. This is the antithesis. This is the other example, and we must all stand up firmly against any blockage of maritime capability and movement around the world. The Hormuz crisis has revealed Israel's opportunity to become a global energy corridor, according to Reserve Brigadier General Amir Avivi, chairman of the Israel Defense and Security Forum. In a briefing hosted by the forum, Avivi said that Iran's disruption of shipping in the Strait of Hormuz has cast light on a long-overlooked alternative energy route that could emerge through Israel. He also said that the current conflict has underscored the importance of Israel's self-reliance across many spheres.
3: I've said almost half a year ago that soon the moment will come when we see oil moving through Israel. And I can say that this last week, the Minister of Energy of Israel, Eli Cohen, announced formally that we are very close to the moment where the oil from Yanbu will move to Eilat and from Eilat through Israel to Europe. This is an historical moment. It's a huge, huge geostrategic change for Israel. Israel will be a corridor of energy. And all these challenges around the Strait, it's very good news for Israel. Because once we really establish routes that bypass both Bab el-Mandab and Hormuz, and especially when they go through Israel, and this is probably what will happen in the future, this is big news for Israel, and once Israel becomes a corridor of energy, to Europe, our all bilateral relations with European countries would be really a big deal. It's a big change. Every single European country will need to have good relations with Israel if they want oil in a safe way to keep oil prices down and have energy, because Europe is in a big, big crisis. I can tell another aspect that is interesting. We in IDSF have been fighting in the last 2 years not to close the main refinery of Israel in Haifa. This refinery, by the way, was shot by the Iranians several times. The refinery in Haifa gets crude oil and produces many, many different products. Among these products is also air fuel for the airplanes of the Air Force, and also El Al and other airplanes. And most of the fuel that our cars consume is produced there and sold to the gas stations in Israel. And also the fuel for our electricity plants, because when you get shot by rockets, you have to close the gas. We cannot supply gas to our electricity plants, and then we need to move to oil products, which we did in the war. Now, why did we have to fight to keep the refinery? Because there was a plan in the Prime Minister's office. They wanted to enlarge Haifa and connect Haifa to the northern cities of the Krayot, and the refinery is stuck in the middle. They want to get rid of it. And they said, look, what's the problem? You know, we'll get this product from Europe. Why do we need our own refinery? And now you see that Europe, that itself closed many refineries, has no fuel for airplanes. There are going to be companies in Europe that might be stuck without the ability to fly because of the crisis we see now in the Strait of Hormuz. Israel must be independent. It's about our munitions. It's about our energy capability to produce our own products. We cannot depend on anybody. For example, if in the war there would have been a decision, let's say we don't have the capability, and Europe says, look, you are using this air fuel for the Air Force, and we oppose attacking in Lebanon and in Iran and in Gaza, so we're not going to give you this product. And then there is no Israeli Air Force. That's it. As simple as that. So not only we should not close refineries, we should build more. So we really need to be independent. And I think it gives you guys a glance at the idea that national security is much, much more than the IDF. It's much bigger than that. It's about energy. It's about settling the land. It's about values. It's about food security. There are many, many aspects of national security, and we deal with all of them.
1: Reserve Brigadier General Amir Avivi of the Israel Defense and Security Forum. Returning to Lebanon, reports that for the first time since the ceasefire came into effect, Israel carried out strikes in the Hezbollah stronghold of Dahiya in Beirut. This after information was received on the location of the commander of the Redwan force. Until now, Israel has refrained from operating in Beirut, and despite a request from U.S. President Trump that Israel not strike in Beirut, that strike was carried out, according to reports, because of information of the location of the Redwan force commander in Beirut. There were other reports of Israeli strikes in southern Lebanon this evening. Meanwhile, this comes amid reports of a possible third round of talks between Israel and Lebanon that could take place as soon as next week. This is according to the Lebanese news network, LBCI. The reports would reportedly take place at the U.S. State Department in Washington on either during the latter part of next week. The Lebanese delegation would include the former ambassador to Washington of Lebanon, the current ambassador, the deputy chief of consul, as well as representatives of the Lebanese army, according to that report. In preparation for those talks, the current ambassador to Washington met with members of U.S. Secretary of State Marco Rubio's team earlier this week. The upcoming meetings between Israel and Lebanon were discussed, and the ambassador gave the U.S. officials a list of alleged Israeli violations of the agreement already in place, emphasizing the importance of a ceasefire. Meanwhile, Lebanon's Prime Minister Nawaf Salam today assured reporters that Lebanon is not heading towards normalization, but towards peace with Israel, according to the LBCI report. He noted that this is not the first time Lebanon had negotiated directly with Israel, referencing the talks facilitated by the former U.S. envoy Amos Hochstein, which led to an agreement in October 2024. The Beirut-based Adayar newspaper reported that Egypt and France are working on a joint initiative to relieve pressure on Lebanon's president to meet Israel's Prime Minister Benjamin Netanyahu at a trilateral summit in Washington later this month. Citing diplomatic sources, the paper said the two countries are looking to organize bilateral meetings, at the conclusion of which the president of the United States would announce the launch of direct negotiations and a timetable for them, alongside a comprehensive and complete ceasefire. The U.S. Secretary of State Marco Rubio, in remarks at a briefing yesterday, said that peace between Israel and Lebanon is achievable, but that Hezbollah is the problem.
2: There's no problem between the Lebanese government and the Israeli government. Israel doesn't claim any land in Lebanon belongs to them. And by and large, I think a peace deal between Lebanon and Israel is imminently achievable and should be. The problem with Israel and Lebanon is not Israel or Lebanon, it's Hezbollah. And this is not new. This has been going on for a very long time. What is our hope? Our hope is to engage the Lebanese and Israeli governments under, our mediation at the table to achieve this. And that is having

0: U.S. Secretary of State Marco Rubio. The IDF is looking into footage circulated in the past day in which a soldier smoking a cigarette appears to be holding a cigarette before the mouth of a statue of the Virgin Mary in a Christian village in South Lebanon. The incident is the latest in a series of similar ones, including video of an IDF soldier defacing a Jesus statue that drew an outcry and apologies from the Israeli government and military. In this latest video, the soldier appears to be putting a cigarette in the statue's mouth. In the wake of the incidents, Israel decided to appoint a special ambassador to the Christian world. The IDF said the matter is under investigation. From tomorrow, Thursday, the time required to reach a shelter from the onset of a siren will be extended for 49 communities in northern Israel. The IDF said that for 46 communities, the time to take shelter will be extended from 30 to 45 seconds. For another three communities, it will be extended to a full minute. The IDF home front commander said the move is part of an orderly, responsible process based on accumulated experience, and the extension of the times is intended to enable optimal preparation in times of emergency, strengthening the level of security and protecting the lives of residents. The changes will be updated on all IDF home front command platforms. A group of activists from the so-called Chalutzei HaBashan movement, pioneers of the Bashan seeking to establish Jewish settlement in Syria, gathered this afternoon by the Syrian Hermon, calling on the government to allow a group of families to settle in the area, similar to Israeli settlement on the Golan Heights after the Six-Day War. Khan reports the activists said their action was taken in anticipation of Jerusalem Day, which will be marked next week. Taking a look at news abroad, Israel's Ashkenazi chief Rabbi Kalman Ber has criticized the Belgian authorities over their decision by the Antwerp Public Prosecutor's Office to press criminal charges against three Jewish mohels for performing circumcisions, and called on authorities to reconsider the decision. In an open letter, he wrote, "I was shocked to hear that law enforcement authorities in Belgium have filed charges against three mohels. It is deeply unfortunate that this country is joining the unflattering list of those carrying the banner of a war against Judaism, which is globally defined as anti-Semitism. Circumcision for religious reasons is legal in Belgium, but must be performed by a licensed medical practitioner. The charges follow a 2025 investigation where police raided the homes of several mohels, seizing equipment and demanding lists of children they had circumcised. Belgium rejected accusations of anti-Semitism, with the country's foreign minister stating that any suggestion Belgium is anti-Semitic is false, offensive, and unacceptable. Belgian authorities argue the matter is of enforcing safety laws, and the mohels typically lack medical certification." Israel's Foreign Minister Gideon Saar, in a post on X, condemned the indictments, saying Belgium has joined a short and shameful list, together with Ireland, of countries that use criminal law to prosecute Jews for practicing Judaism. Many countries in Europe and around the world have created legal frameworks to facilitate the Brit and Jewish religious freedom in their countries. I call upon the Belgian government to act immediately and to find a solution, he said. In Britain, police are setting up a new team of 100 officers, including counter-terrorism specialists, to help protect Jewish communities across London after a series of anti-Semitic attacks, including the stabbing of two men. The plan announced today for a dedicated protection team comes as officers announced more arrests for anti-Semitism, including detaining a 35-year-old man on Saturday after rocks were thrown at an ambulance belonging to the Jewish community. London's top police boss, Mark Rowley, said Jewish communities are facing sustained threats from hostile state actors, as well as extreme right-wing groups, elements of the extreme left, and Islamist terrorists. Detectives are examining whether the arson incidents have possible Iranian links after British security officials warned that Iran was using criminal proxies to carry out hostile activity. Reporter Mark Weiss spoke with Dr. Dave Rich, director of policy at the UK Jewish Security Body, the Community Security Trust.
1: We are talking with Dr. Dave Rich, the director of the Community Security Trust. So the British authorities have designated a 100-strong police force to improve the security of the Jewish community in London. How do you respond to this?
2: This is a very welcome development. It's a sign of the seriousness with which the police in London see the threat to the Jewish community at the moment.

0: course, we've had the recent terrorist attack in which two Jewish people were stabbed in Golders Green. We've had a series of arson attacks on synagogues and other Jewish premises around northwest London. And last October, there was another terrorist attack at the Heaton Park Synagogue in Manchester. So I think putting all these together with the background of the higher levels of anti-Semitism that have been going on for 2.5 years now, I think this is a sign that the police are committing serious resources to really trying to crack down on anti-Semitic hate crime to provide the protection that the Jewish community needs and deserves. So I think this is a very welcome step forward.
1: There was a lot of criticism from members of the Jewish community that the background to these attacks were the 2 years of hate marches that take place almost every single weekend in London and other cities, where openly anti-Semitic chants and placards are held without any interference from the authorities. Do you believe it's time to stop these marches?
0: I think it's a complex picture. Everybody has the right to protest. This is a democracy. But the problem is that on all of these protests, there is always examples of anti-Semitism, of violent incitement, support for terrorism, and so on. Even if it's not everybody on the protest, it's a minority of people, but it's always there. It's always visible. And now that the protests are, they're not as frequent as they were. So in London, it's more like every 2 or 3 months rather than weekly, but it's left a really bitter taste for a lot of Jewish people, because for a long time, this hasn't really been addressed properly in an effective way.
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1: Hello and welcome. I'm Ruth Franíková and you're listening to Czechia in 30 Minutes, the show where we give you a rundown of what's recently been happening in the country in just half an hour. Coming up on today's show, tens of thousands of people rallied in Prague on Tuesday in support of the country's public broadcasters. A fossil of a previously unknown arthropod species has been uncovered during construction work on Prague's Metro D line. And later, British Ambassador Matt Field speaks about Czechia, Ukraine and why public media matter more than ever. All that coming up, but first, here are some of today's top headlines brought to you by Ian Willoughby.
0: News.
2: The Czech Prime Minister Andrej Babiš has come out against plans to hold a meeting of Sudeten Germans in Brno later this month, Deník N reported on Wednesday. Mr. Babiš told the news outlet that holding a congress of the Sudeten German Landsmannschaft anywhere in Czechia was a bad idea. He said many in this country regarded the move as provocation. A few months ago, the Czech Prime Minister refused to discuss the matter at all after talks with the Premier of Bavaria. The Czech Lower House began a debate on the planned Sudeten German conference on Tuesday evening at the instigation of coalition party Freedom and Direct Democracy. Millions of ethnic Germans were expelled from Czechoslovakia after World War II. The Landsmannschaft has never held a congress in Czechia. Reporters Without Borders have condemned online death threats against journalist Zuzana Cerna, following comments from Jindřich Reichel, a Czech government MP. The threats appeared under a social media post from Mr. Reichel condemning her work. The International Press Freedom Group called on Wednesday on the MP to withdraw his original post and condemn the attacks on Ms. Cerna. The police are investigating the threats. The Czech Syndicate of Journalists had earlier condemned the actions of Mr. Reichel, who's an MP for the Freedom and Direct Democracy grouping. Czech police are investigating a forest fire in the Bohemian Switzerland area as a possible case of endangering public safety through negligence. A statement on the force's website on Wednesday said it was not possible to say what the penalty might be, as the extent of the damage is not yet known. The police said they were trying to determine whether the incident was intentional or due to negligence. Firefighters began dealing with the forest fire at the Bohemian Switzerland National Park, which is north of Prague, on Saturday. Czechia's Federation of Jewish Communities has come out against a planned concert by US rapper Kanye West in Prague. The organization said it was unacceptable for somebody who has publicly expressed support for Nazism to perform in a country that experienced the Holocaust. The artist, who goes by the name Ye, is due to appear at the horse track in Prague's Kukla district on July 25th. Other European countries have banned Kanye West from performing over his racist and anti-Semitic statements. He's also sold swastika t-shirts and released a track called Heil Hitler. And finally, a look at the weather forecast. It should be mainly overcast in Czechia on Thursday with an average high temperature of 18 degrees Celsius. Similar weather is expected on the following days.
1: Tens of thousands of people rallied in Prague on Tuesday in support of the country's public broadcasters amid growing concern over a government plan to scrap license fees and make them dependent on state funds. Daniela Lazarová has the details.
3: Chants of hands off the media, drop the bill and no urbanisation of Czechia filled Prague's Old Town Square as thousands of people voiced their concern over the fate of media freedom and democracy in the country. The protest, organised by the civic group Million Moments for Democracy, targeted the government's proposed funding reform for Czech radio and Czech television. Under the plan, the current licence fee system would be scrapped and both institutions would be financed from the state budget. The proposal would also reduce their overall funding. Million Moments is calling for the withdrawal of what they describe as a law intended to nationalise the public broadcasters and bring them under political control. They pointed to similar reforms in Hungary and Slovakia, which they say undermined media independence by putting financial and political pressure on the respective institutions, and warned that such a move could cause irreversible damage in the Czech Republic as well. Speakers highlighted the historic role of public media in 1945, 1968 and 1989, when they became the voice of resistance and the struggle for freedom, telling the crowd that the time had now come to defend Czech radio and Czech television from politicians. Protesters in the crowd voiced their concerns over the draft bill.
4: We came to defend the free media because we are concerned by these plans to restrict their freedom. The minute they come under state financing, politicians will have much more influence over their activity and their budget, which would not be a good thing.
3: A petition calling on politicians to preserve the decades-old funding model has already gathered more than 175,000 signatures. The overhaul of public media funding has come under fire from opposition parties and the European Broadcasting Association, which also warns that it could undermine the independence of the country's public broadcasters. However, the coalition government appears determined to push it through, arguing that the current license fee system is outdated and puts some social groups at a disadvantage. It claims that public media are state-funded in 17 EU member states and insists that sufficient guarantees will be provided to protect media independence. Meetings between the culture minister and the heads of Czech radio and Czech television have failed to make any headway, and trade unions at both broadcasters are on strike alert over the planned legislation.
5: Daniela Lazarová with that report. A fossil of a previously unknown arthropod species has been uncovered in rubble during construction work on Prague Metro's D line. Hidden beneath the city for nearly half a billion years, the find offers new clues about how some life forms survived Earth's first mass extinction. So what did the creature actually look like? I put that question to Lukáš Leibl from the Geological Institute of the Czech Academy of Sciences.
6: So it was a tiny arthropod, an animal with jointed legs and jointed shield or exoskeleton. And this arthropod was related to trilobites, but not quite trilobites. Because trilobites, people usually know trilobites, they have very hard shield, let's say, or carapax. But this animal was similar, but was only soft-bodied. So the body of this animal was similar to, let's say, a spider. So it was quite soft. So it's quite surprising that it was preserved as a fossil, because normally when you have a fossil, you only get the remains of hard parts, such as shells, bones and stuff.
4: I understand it's related to a species found in southern Africa. So what does that tell us about its history?
6: So it's interesting because, well, Europe or Prague and South Africa, nowadays it's almost on the opposite side of the world, right? But during the time when this animal was alive, which was in the Paleozoic, about 448, 450 million years ago, these two areas were on the margin of a huge continent called Gondwana. And this huge continent was located mainly in the southern hemisphere during the Paleozoic time, actually not quite far from South Pole. And so both Prague and South Africa were on the margin of this continent, but on the opposite sides. So it tells us that these animals must have inhabited areas around the margin of Gondwana.
4: What makes this discovery so important? What does it add to what we already know about early life?
6: Well, it tells us something about how some animals were able to survive some major climatic changes, because the animal from South Africa that was discovered before was actually living at the very end of the period we called Ordovician, and it was living after first mass extinction. But this animal that was discovered here in Prague was living before the mass extinction. Therefore, we know that this group of animals persisted through these extinctions. So we know that this extinction was caused by the global cooling, by the glaciation, say an ice age, and many animals during that time, such as trilobites, some other invertebrate animals in the sea, went extinct. But not this animal. These animals were able to survive somehow, and we think it's because they were living in a very deep sea and were adapted to an environment with not enough oxygen. So they were basically really like badass animals. They were able to survive everywhere. And that's why we think they survived this mass extinction.
4: You said it probably lived in deep water. So if we could go back in time, what would the place we now call Prague have looked like?
6: It would be a sea. As far as you can see, you would only see a quite deep sea. Well, not as deep as a regular ocean. It was on the margin of the continent. So it was, let's say, 100 or up to 200 meters deep and quite cold because it was not far from the South Pole. So it was not perfect for swimming.
4: And going back to the discovery itself, how was the fossil found? Was it more a matter of luck or careful expert work?
6: I think it was a bit of both. I mean, ultimately, the search for fossils is always depending on the luck, of course, because you never know if there will be a fossil in the rock you are going to split. But it also depends on the expertise. You need to know where to look, which kind of rocks are the best. And the colleague who found it, Radek Labutia, he is actually quite skilled collector, and also he is very patient. So the animal itself is quite small. It's about 2 centimeters long. And some people, when you look at it, some people can't even see it because it's very indistinct. So it's definitely also because of the expertise of Radek, of his collection skills, that he was able to spot it and actually take it with him.
4: And we should also note that the species was named in honor of its discoverer.
6: Exactly. So his name is Radek Labutia, and this animal is called Sumaspis labutiae. The animal that was discovered before in southern Africa is the same genus but different species. So it's called Sumaspis splendida. Sumaspis, according to the Sum shale, which is the original locality from southern Africa. And so this one is called Sumaspis also, but because it's another species, we called it Sumaspis labutiae.
1: A reminder that you are with Czechia in 30 minutes, a half hour of news, current affairs and interesting stories brought to you by Radio Prague International. And now it's time for an in-depth interview with a very special guest. Vít Bohanka spoke with the British ambassador to the Czech Republic, Matt Field, about his work, his life in Czechia and many other things.
7: If you were to introduce yourself to the listeners, who are you, where are you from, in a few sentences?
8: Sure. Matt Field, British ambassador here in the Czech Republic. I'm a diplomat, I'm a husband, I'm a father, and I'm very, very lucky to be doing this job here in a country that is such a good friend of the UK.
7: Where are you from in the UK?
8: So I'm from Oxford. So Oxford, famous for its university, but it is a city as well, and I'm from the city of Oxford.
7: I love the city of Oxford, I have to say, even though I was there just as a visitor from London, usually. How far is it? Like 80 kilometres?
8: Even less than that. It's an hour from London on a very, very good train. So, it's a lovely place to grow up. And the more time I spend travelling around the world, the more I appreciate where I grew up.
7: Of course, a lot of people will probably think your parents were academics.
8: No, not at all. Mm-hmm. Actually, if anything, so my parents and actually my grandparents as well worked in the colleges as staff, so kitchen staff and other jobs. So part of the university in some way, but definitely not academics.
7: So working class background?
8: Yeah, I would say so. First in my family to go to university, first in my family to stay at school.
7: I've got questions about your service, diplomatic service, but let me ask you, how do you get from that kind of background to where you are now?
8: Yeah, I mean, brilliant support from my parents, so a huge amount of help from them, and a bit of luck, certainly, and a lot of help from friends and family as well, and support along the way. But I think one of the things that I realized once I'd traveled the world and once I'd realized that I enjoyed working internationally was that actually to be a diplomat in the UK, you don't need to be from a family of diplomats. You don't need to be born into this. Actually, it's a career and a profession that you can apply to get into. And I did apply and I got into it and I've loved it. It's been a huge privilege to do this.
7: I don't want to dwell on this too much, but knowing something about the history of Britain and its class system, you would think that it would have been unthinkable before, I don't know, Second World War, perhaps, for a young man of your background to become a diplomat. Is that wrong? I mean, to think that?
8: No, I think, look,
7: but did it change?
8: Social mobility in the UK, it's a constant preoccupation, and we often think and talk about class, maybe more than almost any other country. But I think you can genuinely see, particularly post-World War II, transformation in the UK, the kind of opportunities that were open to people from lots of different backgrounds. Now, I still am very, very lucky in lots of ways to get to this point. And, you know, I think the Foreign Office and kind of our diplomatic service is getting better at representing the UK. And that's important because if we're going to represent the UK, we should look like the UK. We should have all kinds of diversity and the differences that make the UK such an interesting place. It's changed over time. There's probably still some more change to come.
7: I can only confirm that. I remember I started listening to BBC World Service in the 1980s when I was studying to be an English student. And at that time, BBC World Service sounded very standard English. There were no Scottish voices.
8: No, Welsh. One accent. Yeah. One accent. One of the things I love that's changed, actually, that you can genuinely hear some of the different voices from all around the UK.
7: Exactly, from Africa, from all different backgrounds. And I just wonder when it started changing. Was it perhaps in the 1990s? I don't want to make this political, but it seems to me that when Labour came into power after the general elections of 1997, when Tony Blair, that it just started changing. Is that a...
8: So I think the UK has changed a lot in the last 40 years, you know, under different governments as well. So you're right that there was a big shift in the late 90s. But I think it also... You know, the world has just become a much more kind of open and diverse place, and somewhere it was easier to be yourself, to speak in your own voice, to have a different background from what you'd seen traditionally. So the BBC actually is a great symbol of that. I think what you see now and hear now on the BBC is far more representative of the UK. And, you know, public broadcasters are important. Public broadcasters matter. And I think the BBC is an enormous asset. And the more time I spend away from the UK, the more time I see that.
7: I have to apologize a little bit because I got carried away with my love for Britain and its society. But this is Czechast. This is this is a podcast in English about all things Czech. So here you are representing Britain. You've served in several parts of Europe, including Western Balkans. What brought you to diplomacy in the first place, if I may ask? Yeah. And how did you end up in Bosnia and Herzegovina?
8: Yeah, absolutely. So look, I'm not one of those people that had a plan when I was 8 years old and I knew exactly where I wanted to be. So this is not the result of some master strategy that I planned out what I needed to do to become ambassador. In fact, what I really did through school, through university, through my early work career was just follow things that I was interested in, things I was curious about. So I knew that I enjoyed living in different places. I'd volunteered in Africa, in Kenya, worked as a teacher in Japan, did an Erasmus tour in Sweden as a student. Enjoyed these different experiences, but didn't necessarily want to pick just one. One place to spend the rest of my life in. And when you start to think like that, actually diplomacy becomes an amazing opportunity, somewhere where I could do all of these things. And I joined from Oxfam, the international development charity. And since then, I've worked in some fantastic places in Europe, in Brazil. I worked on really interesting issues like the Middle East peace process, like our relationships with Latin America. And you know, all I really did was just try to do a great job and follow what I was curious about. And that led me through the different sort of stages of my career. And when the opportunity came to apply to be the British ambassador in Bosnia-Herzegovina, and that's an internal competition that I was participating in, we talked about it as a family. I talked with my wife, Martina, and we decided to go for it and try to get this amazing step up. And that chance to represent the UK in a country as complicated and interesting as Bosnia and Herzegovina was huge. Prague is very different from Sarajevo, I've got to say. Geographically, it's not that far, but I think in terms of the job and the work, it's very different.
7: I will have a question about the similarities and differences in a second, but let me just mention, I actually visited Bosnia and Herzegovina back in the 1990s after Dayton Agreement. I wasn't there during the war, but I went to Sarajevo, I think, in 1998, even 1999. I went to Banja Luka as a journalist, as a part of the kind of the group of journalists that were there together with Jan Kavan, who was then the foreign minister of Czechia. And I was there in 2004 when the bridge in Mostar was opened. And I went to a cemetery. And I don't think I'm too sentimental person, but I really fell very close to tears when I was in the cemetery where I saw all those names of young men who were born in the 1970s, who died in the early 1990s. Did you, in your time, see some change, some progress? Because seen from here, it's a sad story, really.
8: So, of course, there's many, many sad stories, you're right, particularly about the break of Yugoslavia and the way that it affected Bosnia and Herzegovina, I think, worst of all those countries, precisely because it was the most mixed. Actually, ethnically, it was the most diverse, the most mixed. But instead of that protecting it, it became the victim of terrible violence on many sides. And I'm afraid I also saw far too many of those cemeteries with many, many young people, including, you know, Mostar, including Sarajevo, including Srebrenica. And you always feel that kind of weight of recent history. At the same time, you know, the people of Bosnia and Herzegovina are fantastic, full of humour, full of life, full of ideas.
7: Very energetic,
8: wonderful,
7: yeah,
8: nice. Dynamic. And
7: friendly.
8: And successful everywhere in the world that they settle. So, you know, unfortunately, it has lost many of its young people. That trend continues, but they are the things that make me optimistic about the future of that country. So, yeah, it's the most complicated political system in the world, probably. It still has many challenges that date back to the war and beyond. But every time I would especially spend time with young people, I would feel optimistic about the possibilities of the future.
7: And now my question about Czechia, because this is Czechast again. I remember back in the 1990s, I had a friend in the United States who said, well, I'm afraid to go to Czechia because you've got these wars in the Balkans. And I was trying to explain that we are different. What do you find different between, you know, what makes Czechia different from Bosnia-Herzegovina? What makes it similar?
8: Yeah, so every diplomatic job is interesting. Yeah. So whatever the kind of country, whatever the state of the relationship, I mean, there are no boring jobs, I think, in diplomacy. And, you know, what I really enjoyed about Sarajevo, the very kind of challenging political context, the legacy issues, the sense of history that was still looking over our shoulder today, are different from the things that I enjoy here. So my job here in Prague is much more focused on a healthy bilateral partnership. It's about doing more business together, and there's a lot of business in both directions, a lot of trade investment. It's about together supporting Ukraine. So a lot of my time and the embassy's time is spent on working out how we can help Ukraine defend itself against Russian aggression, directly or through the international system, how we can make NATO more effective. There are parts of my team here in the embassy who look after those British nationals that just occasionally get in trouble. So that's part of it as well. So it's a whole different set of jobs. But I really feel that, you know, it's a huge privilege to be here. And one of the things I think that is different in some ways, but also reminds me a bit of Bosnia, is the UK has a pretty positive legacy generally. I have a lot of people who appreciate what the UK did together with Czechs and Slovaks during the Second World War, the way that some people helped even during the communist years here, so British academics who would sneak into the country and teach seminars or other forms of support, in the same way that people in Bosnia and Herzegovina would show appreciation for the UK military or for what we've tried to do for them since. So I think as the British ambassador, you have a head start here in Prague, and I think that's a big privilege as well.
7: What do you see as most problematic in your job here in Prague as a British ambassador now that you are out of EU?
8: Yeah, I think it's fine to talk about problems. Sometimes these are problems and challenges. And I think, you know, the UK's decision to leave the EU absolutely changed its relationship here. So you only have to look at the numbers of students, for example, studying from this country in the UK. That is a significant drop off compared to where it was. And that's understandable. The tuition fees changed significantly, and so did the student numbers as a result of that. Now, I think the good news is that some of that is we're kind of getting through the difficult bits of Brexit and we're coming out the other side. So we've recently announced that we're rejoining Erasmus Plus, for example, so Czechs will be able to participate in Erasmus in the UK. Fantastic. That's really welcome, practical example of doing better. But I think the fact that we have seen less of each other within the EU, because we've lost that sort of regular contact, all those leaders' meetings, all those ministerials that you have to do when you're part of the club, because we've lost that, we've had to invest even more time and effort in the bilateral relationship. So actually, this is pretty good news for me as an ambassador here in Prague, because it means that I have license to do more with the Czechs than we were able to do as part of the same union. So I think that's how I approach it, and that's the opportunity at least that you get with it.
7: A longer intro now. Let me turn to something closer to my own world, where we are sitting now, media and international broadcasting. You know, traditional public service broadcasters, especially those working across languages, obviously, like BBC World Service, played a crucial role in the past. Even in my life, I can only confirm that. But we are now in 2026, there's social networks, you are very active on social networks. Is there a place for stations like BBC World Service and Radio Prague International?
8: So I think in democratic countries, you know, the critical infrastructure isn't just your roads and energy networks, it's also your democratic institutions as well. So that means the independent judiciary, that means electoral processes that people can have faith in, and it also means objective media, you know, independent of pressures. Now, it's a huge challenge for the BBC these days because of the world that we operate in, because of the ease of disinformation and the tools that those who want to, who have hostile intent towards the UK and towards the BBC, the tools that they have at their disposal. But I don't think that makes the BBC less important. I think it makes it more important. And I think public broadcasters generally are more important in a context of real pressure. Disinformation, misinformation, the ease with which this can be produced and be halfway around the world whilst the truth is still pulling its boots on. But that doesn't mean we need less from our trusted broadcasters. It means we need more from them. But it has to be on the basis sort of genuine public debate and appreciation. And of course, in the UK, there is still some criticism towards the BBC. But when I look at it from, you know, overseas, and I think about the soft power or the projection impact of the BBC globally, I think we're very lucky to have it.
7: You definitely are, in my opinion, at least, I have to say. But you are very visible. I mean, BBC is very visible. Let me put it like that.
5: Matt Field, British Ambassador to Czechia, in conversation with Vít Pohanka. From me, Ruth Franíková, thanks for listening and goodbye.
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1: It's 7 o'clock on Thursday the 7th of May. This is Morning Ireland with Sarah McInerney and Gavin Jennings.
2: Coming up today, Donald Trump claims the war in Iran will be over quickly while Israel bombs Lebanon. Rubio to meet the Pope after weeks of tension with the US. Government overspending already into double digits. And just why are electricity prices here so high?
3: In business, oil prices rise again following yesterday's sharp losses. And personal loans reach a record €2.9 billion.
4: In sport, Paris Saint-Germain advanced to the Champions League final, and the home of golf in St Andrews has chosen its first ever woman as captain, and she's a Dubliner.
1: We're with you to nine. The news is read by Kate Carolyn.
5: The US President Donald Trump has predicted that the US-Israeli war against Iran will be over quickly. He was speaking as Iranian officials consider the latest US proposals aimed at ending the conflict between them. A senior Iranian official described the proposals as more of a US wish list than a reality. It's reported that the US is proposing a formal declaration to ending the war while leaving unresolved key US demands that Iran suspend its nuclear program and reopen the Strait of Hormuz. During a news conference in the Oval Office, President Trump hinted at further military action if Iran rejected the proposals, but claimed that its leaders wanted to strike a deal.
6: Now we're doing well. Now we have to get what we have to get. If we don't do that, we'll have to go a big step further. But with that being said, they want to make a deal. We've had very good talks over the last 24 hours, and it's very possible that we'll make a deal. Yeah, please.
5: The US Secretary of State Marco Rubio is to meet Pope Leo at the Vatican today. The visit comes after a period of strained relations between the US government and the Holy See. President Trump has criticized the Pope's foreign policy stance and comments on the conflict in the Middle East. The Vatican said it would listen to US concerns while also discussing broader international issues, including Cuba, Latin America and Lebanon. The Taoiseach Micheál Martin is visiting Belfast today, where a €700 million contract for a new fleet of cross-border trains will be signed. Later, Mr. Martin is to deliver the Lord David Trimble Lecture 2026 at Queen's University. Speaking ahead of his visit, the Taoiseach said it would offer multiple opportunities to hear directly from political, business and civic leaders and to discuss ongoing and evolving all-island priorities which benefit all. Preparations are continuing in Tenerife for the expected arrival on Saturday of a cruise ship with a deadly hantavirus outbreak on board. Three people, a Dutch couple and a German national, have died from the infection. Another three people were removed from the vessel for medical treatment on land. A total of eight people on the ship either contracted the virus or are suspected of having contracted it. The vessel, which has around 140 people on board, had been marooned off the coast of Cape Verde since Sunday, but yesterday began to sail towards the Canary Islands. Spain's health minister, Monica Garcia, said that once the passengers had arrived in Tenerife, they would be medically assessed. If they're not infected, all non-Spanish citizens will be allowed to return to their own countries. Yesterday, the Department of Health said it was working on a care plan for the two Irish nationals on board the cruise ship. Representatives from online companies Meta, TikTok, Snap, Google and Microsoft will today appear before the Oireachtas Committee on Children and Equality to discuss online safety. The committee chairwoman, Ciara Keogh, said the meeting would be held amid concerns over addictive designs, algorithms and artificial intelligence. Our work and technology correspondent, Brian O'Donovan, reports.
7: In their opening statement, representatives from Snapchat parent company Snap are expected to tell the committee that while they see real value in stronger age-appropriate requirements and robust oversight, legislation cannot do everything, with well-resourced education, youth and mental health services vital for supporting teens. TikTok will outline the safety settings it has rolled out for young people, but will also stress the importance of educating parents about the platform. Meta is expected to repeat its preference for age verification at the App Store level, but will also say that solving the question of age assurance does not absolve apps of the need to ensure that teens have age-appropriate experiences. Chair of the Oireachtas Committee on Children and Equality, Ciara Keogh, said members are looking forward to hearing from the platforms about what they are doing to protect children and young people from harmful content.
5: And now the weather.
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5: Most areas will be dry with sunny spells at first. Showers in the west, northwest and south will become more widespread this afternoon and evening, and there will be limited sunny spells. Highest temperatures ranging from 11 to 15 degrees.
0: 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Traffic and travel.
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9: With the latest traffic and travel news, I'm Sinead Nulachon. We have reports of an incident in Westmeath on the M6 eastbound between Junction 3, Rochford Bridge and Junction 2, Kinnegad. It's affecting the left lane. To the capital, where it's busy on St John's Road inbound, approaching the Quays, on the Naas Road inbound, before the Long Mile Road junction, and also on the Grand Canal towards the city as well, before Portobello Bridge and also before Leeson Street. And in Waterford, the Bunmahan to Seafield Road will be closed for resurfacing works today and tomorrow. That's the latest traffic and travel news.
1: 6 minutes past seven. Lisa Pereira is here with It Says in the Papers.
10: Energy is the theme across several papers this morning. The Irish Independent reports a surge in the number of people taking out so-called green loans. These include financing for electric vehicles or works to make homes more energy efficient. The Irish Daily Mirror focuses on the political fallout from yesterday's news that Ireland is paying the highest price in Europe for electricity. The Mirror reports on the angry statements in the Dáil, including one from Social Democrat TD Jennifer Whitmore, who blasted the government for what she called its lack of urgency. She wants the grant for solar panels to be doubled to €3,600 and a reinstatement of the €1,000 grant for battery storage. And she wants free solar panels for families most at risk of energy poverty. The theme of a lack of urgency is taken up in the Irish Examiner with a full-page analysis piece by Aoife Foley. She is chairperson of Net Zero Infrastructure at the University of Manchester. In her article, she says Ireland does not have a problem with ambition. It has a problem with timing and governance. She says that risks are visible early, but by the time action is taken, it's reactive, expensive and often temporary. The Irish Times is reporting on children seeking asylum who later turn out to be adults. In a submission to the Dáil Public Accounts Committee last month, the child and family agency TUSLA said that between 2022 and 2025, almost 300 unaccompanied young people assessed as being children were later found to be over 18, and the process for determining this took almost 2 months. In an analysis piece, Kitty Holland writes about the risks this presents. She reports on a male asylum seeker who remains in a facility for children, despite TUSLA believing him to be an adult. In contrast, there were reports in 2023 of child asylum seekers who were not believed and were wrongly placed in adult IPAS centres. That story is also on the front of the Irish Daily Mail. The Belfast Telegraph returns to the murder of show jumper Katie Simpson. It reports that the family of a man who is deemed to have died by suicide want his death to be reinvestigated. Paul Lusby was a friend of Katie Simpson's. After her death, he tried to warn police repeatedly about Jonathan Creswell, the horse trainer who's believed to have killed Katie and who took his own life just as his trial was beginning. The paper reports that Paul Lusby rang the PSNI the day after Katie was admitted to hospital, warning that Creswell was a violent domestic abuser. Subsequent repeated calls were not followed up, and in July 2022, Paul was found dead. Now his family say police need to take a fresh look at how he died. Rat bug ship infested by bird watchers. That's the headline in the Irish Sun. It reports on speculation that the hantavirus may have been brought onto the MV Hondius by a Dutch couple who visited a rubbish dump while bird watching in Ushuaia in Argentina. The couple were the first to die from the virus. The Sun reports on another couple whose deaths were linked to the hantavirus. The bodies of Gene Hackman and his wife Betsy Arakawa were found at their home in Santa Fe in February of last year. Gene Hackman, who was suffering from Alzheimer's, was found to have died of severe heart disease. But his wife, Betsy, died from respiratory illness caused by hantavirus.
2: Lisa, thank you very much for that. And indeed, we're going to be talking about the hantavirus later in the programme. We're going to be hearing about how the Department of Health here is preparing for the return of two Irish citizens on board that cruise ship. Also, between now and 7.30, we're going to be digging into just why Irish electricity prices are so high. But up next, is Donald Trump right when he says the war in Iran will be over quickly?
11: Friday, May 15th, with National Symphony Orchestra Ireland at the National Concert Hall. A must-hear concert. Beethoven's dazzling first piano concerto with John O'Connor as soloist. Sibelius' rich and radiant second symphony. And the Irish premiere of Ciel de Verre, Caius Sarriaho's luminous work, inspired by a winter sky. Lina González Granados conducts. See nch.ie.
12: What starts as a celebration soon becomes a race for survival. The Thursday Murder Club are back. We're at a wedding. And the best man has a secret that puts everyone in danger. Four friends, two cryptic codes, one deadly villain. In their most explosive investigation yet, can the gang solve the puzzle and a murder in time? The Impossible Fortune by me, Richard Osman, is out now in paperback.
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1: The US Secretary of State is meeting with the Pope today in the Vatican after weeks of tension between his president and the first American Pope over the US war on Iran. In a lengthy Truth Social post last month, Donald Trump criticised Leo as weak on crime and terrible for foreign policy after the Pope had criticised the US military operation in Iran. This week, he suggested the Pope believed it was okay for Iran to obtain nuclear weapons and said Leo was in danger a lot of Catholics by opposing the war. Elisan Allen is senior correspondent with Crux, the independent commentator on the Vatican and the Catholic Church, and has been telling us more about why the two men are meeting and why now.
14: I think this meeting is obviously designed to sort of smooth things over after, of course, sort of this initial outburst we saw from President Donald Trump against Pope Leo, on April 13th, as Leo is departing for Africa, calling the Pope weak on, terrible on crime and weak on foreign policy. Leo afterwards, his response was really that, he has nothing to fear from the Trump administration. He is not surprised or swayed by criticism, but he's also not going to back down. He said that his job is to preach the gospel, and the gospel is one of peace. Of course, Trump has made other comments since then. It's a tense moment right now. Marco Rubio's visit is, in one sense, trying to smooth things over in this moment of tension. But I think, on the other hand, obviously the Pope has been very critical of U.S. foreign policy recently, the war in Iran, but also Venezuela, and, potentially whatever the United States might do in Cuba contemplating doing. And perhaps I think another reason for this meeting is to try to help him understand, if you will, or at least explain U.S. foreign policy right now, and to try to get to a more amicable place again when it comes to these issues.
1: Are you surprised that the Pope has been so outspoken on global matters?
14: I am not. Pope Leo is somebody, if you look at his history, he is navigated very, very difficult and very sensitive, political and, times in Peru. There's a lot of, the political situation was quite unstable, and, there was a lot going on socially and culturally, and he's had to navigate all this before as a young missionary, in his years, in some very complicated years there, throughout the 1980s and 1990s, and he was always outspoken then. He raised sort of issues, I think, in the same way that we've seen him doing now, I think one of the mistakes a lot of people have made about Pope Leo, when he was elected, he's somebody who is very calm. He is very quiet natured almost, you know, very reflective things. You know, he likes to move forward very slowly. He's very thoughtful. People would say, oh, he's boring. You know, he's going to move forward very slowly. Maybe people thought that he would be weak. You know, I think some of my colleagues, you know, in our conversations, you know, thought he might be, this would be, you know, a boring papacy. I think we've seen the opposite is there, you know, and Leo is, in spite of his calm demeanor, has a very deep, a very strong character and a very deep sense of determination. And I think we're seeing all of that come out on full display in these days.
1: Is there, could there be common ground between the two men on Cuba?
14: It depends on what we're talking about, you know, for Cuba. I mean, in terms of humanitarian aid, you know, to a needy, you know, a population that is in need, yes, I think they could be on the same page. You know, the United States government has provided already substantial, you know, humanitarian aid or funding for humanitarian aid, you know, in Cuba right now, and that is desperately needed by the population. So I think if it's at that level, you know, I think they can find common ground. And I think Pope Leo would applaud any efforts to continue, you know, providing that aid to the people.
1: But, agreeing, Elise, on changing Cuba, on changing the regime in Cuba, which ultimately is probably what the United States wants.
14: Well, that is undoubtedly what the United States wants. And I think that that is what it will eventually, sooner or later, you know, act in order to obtain, as they did in Venezuela. You know, I think we can expect and have been many have been expecting for a long time a similar action, you know, from the United States and Cuba to remove the current leadership. You know, I think what we would see from Pope Leo is the same attitude with which, you know, he reacted to the United States military operation in Venezuela. You know, after that, that happened in January, of course, when the United States went in and arrested, you know, Nicolas Maduro and took him back to the United States on charges of drug trafficking. You know, Pope Leo was critical of that decision, saying, you know, other avenues should have been, you know, explored, and that, you know, calling for the sovereignty of every nation to be respected, to solve things through diplomacy, not through military action. You know, and seeking always a more peaceful way of doing things, not always resorting to your military right away. So I think we'd see a similar attitude from him regarding Cuba, that, you know, it depends on how they want to accomplish a regime change. I think Pope Leo's first instinct would always be to work with the regime, see if there is space for dialogue, you know, with the current leadership to see if they can improve the situation, especially for the benefit of the people, the Cuban people themselves. If that is not the case, then you go from there. But military action is not and should not be your first instinct. And I think he would be cautious and condemnatory of sort of any sort of military operation at this point.
1: And that was Lisa Ann Allen speaking to us earlier from the Vatican. 18 minutes past seven.
10: Now, as we heard yesterday, Irish households are shouldering the highest electricity prices in the European Union, with Eurostat reporting that domestic electricity costs here were nearly 40% higher than the EU average in the second half of last year. The average household in Ireland pays around €480 a year more for electricity compared to the EU average. And the question people are asking is why? Well, we're joined now by Dara Lynott, who's CEO of the Electricity Association of Ireland, which represents most of the energy providers in Ireland. And Dara, you're welcome. Why? Why are we paying such high electricity bills? Can you break down the bill for me?
15: I can indeed. I mean, the Eurostat would say that this in every country is different. It has different supply and demand. It has different energy mixes and different regulatory costs. And that's no different from Ireland. Ireland was the highest in the last section of 2025. It was about 1.5 cent a kilowatt hour larger than Germany. But when you bring in the purchasing power that Ireland has, it drops to about fifth. Most expensive. But that is the not great news for people who are struggling with bills. But there are particular reasons why the Irish electricity is a bit higher. And that is because we are using about 50% of our electricity generation from gas that's traded on the energy markets. We have a huge ambition to move to renewables. That means building wind energy offshore and onshore. We have to build a grid to connect about 100,000 houses. And we have to make sure that the lights stay on. And that means making sure there is temporary emergency generation when it is needed.
2: Okay, so and just stick with that one for a second, the 50% of our power comes from gas. Yeah. And everyone wants more investment in renewables, but there already has been massive investment in renewables. When will the benefit from that be seen by customers rather than the price being pegged to international gas markets?
15: I think we're already seeing it sporadically. So to give you an example, on the 20th of March, when we had a lot of wind, the electricity wholesale price dropped to about 60% of the average. Now, that happened on one day. The more renewables you build, the more days that wind will have a huge impact and reduce the price. So we still have a lot of onshore renewables to build. We still have a lot of offshore renewables. It has slowed down over the last few years. It really needs to pick up, because the faster we get to that goal of 80% of our energy being made from renewables, the more days of the year that we will have cheaper electricity.
2: Grid fees make up roughly a third of the average bill. Why is so much of that cost being passed on to the customer, given energy companies are making millions of euro in profit despite the wholesale prices being higher? Shouldn't the energy companies shoulder more of that burden?
15: Well, I think you have to remember that the suppliers are a collector of funds for the entire electricity system. So that means 90% of what goes on your bill is passed by suppliers over to the likes of ESB networks, to government in terms of taxes, and then to foreign fuel suppliers, for example, gas. But we do have to get to a situation where we have a sufficient grid to connect a lot of that wind. And where is that wind? A lot of it is on the West Coast, where we don't have grid. We have a huge population growth within the Dublin area. That grid needs to be upgraded. And we have huge ambition for offshore wind on the southeast coast.
2: But I suppose the question is, why wouldn't the electricity companies or the energy companies contribute more to the cost of that grid rather than that cost being passed on to the customer? I mean, given the profits that these companies are making, Bord Gáis Energy reported a profit of 72 million last year. Electric Ireland reported a profit of 636 million last year.
15: And I think you have to put that in the context of during the Russian invasion, either no profit was made by suppliers or indeed profit was repaid to customers. You also have to remember that companies need to make profit in order to stay in business. But these companies, unlike a lot of other companies, are investing over 2 billion a year to build these renewable and offshore and onshore farms, to put in the batteries.

0: saying to your supplier, I think I can get a better rate from you. Here is my usage. I have a smart meter. Mm. Look at my usage for the last 2 months. Give me the best rate. So customers going back to the suppliers, looking particularly that we've put in 2.1 million smart meters and only 30% of those have been activated. So I think being armed with your profile of consumption from your smart meter gives you the tools to be able to go back to your supplier and say, give me a better tariff that will suit my profile of consumption and save me money.
1: All right, Dara, we'll leave it there. And thank you very much for joining us on the programme. That is Dara Lynott. Now, US President Donald Trump has predicted the war in Iran will be over very quickly, while Iran says it's still considering US proposals. It's reported that the White House has drawn up a 14-point memorandum of understanding, which could set a framework for nuclear negotiations. But this has been dismissed by one senior member of the Iran parliament as a wish list. While meeting with UFC fighters at the White House yesterday, President Trump repeated his claim that the US has won the conflict in Iran.
2: So they had a navy with 159 ships, and now every ship is blown to pieces and lying at the bottom of the water. They had an air force, lots of planes, and they don't have any planes. They don't have any anti-aircraft. They don't have any radar left. Their missiles are mostly decimated. They have some, they have probably 18-19%, but not a lot by comparison to what they had. And their leaders are all dead. So I think we won.
1: Meanwhile, amid all the talk of a possible end to the war, Israel resumed its attacks on Lebanon, striking the southern suburb of Beirut and killing a senior Hezbollah commander. We're joined now by Greg Karlstrom, Middle East correspondent with The Economist. And Greg, you're welcome. Is this war going to be over very quickly, as President Trump suggests?
3: Well, Donald Trump has been saying the war will be over quickly since the beginning of March, and here we are in May, and it's still not over. I think it's likely to be the case again this time. What he's talking about and what the Americans and the Iranians are negotiating is at best an agreement to keep talking about a more detailed agreement. It's a list of bullet points, a one-page memorandum of understanding that would spell out the terms for a further negotiation. But it's not a war-ending deal. There's no guarantee that that further negotiation would be successful, that they would be able to reach agreement on the details of exactly what happens with Iran's nuclear program, exactly how much sanctions relief are the Americans going to offer. And until they get to that sort of detailed agreement, we can't say that the war is over.
1: And in terms of this 14-point memorandum of understanding that was reported on yesterday, what do we know about it? Some suggestions that there may be concessions on the US side.
3: So we have heard that there are maybe even different versions of this memorandum floating around. So it's hard to say definitively what is in it. On the American demands, they're entirely focused on Iran's nuclear program. So they're talking about a time-bound moratorium on uranium enrichment in Iran. They want the Iranians to hand over their stockpile of highly enriched uranium, to dismantle several nuclear facilities and various other things. In return for that, they will have to offer extensive sanctions relief to Iran. The scope of that is not clear. There do seem to be some concessions on both sides. I mean, this idea of a moratorium on enrichment, initially America wanted a permanent ban and Iran didn't want any ban at all. So if they're talking about a period of some years where Iran is not able to enrich, that's a compromise between the positions of the two sides, but they still haven't worked out how long that moratorium is going to last and exactly how it's going to be enforced and monitored.
1: Some reports that I've read say that this memorandum doesn't mention other key Washington demands that they've made in the past. For example, that there will be curbs on Iran's missile program and also an end to its support for proxy militias in the Middle East.
3: I think it's very unlikely that they will get to those issues in a negotiation. The Iranians have consistently refused to talk about them. They've been clear, not only throughout the war, but in the talks with America before the war, the talks last year, they never want to discuss these issues. And I don't think that position is likely to change. So if Washington is being realistic, if they want to get to some sort of agreement, they will have to drop those demands, which will obviously upset a number of countries in the region. The Israelis will be unhappy about that, and Gulf countries as well, which see Iran's missiles and proxies as a far more immediate concern than the prospect of a hypothetical future bomb.
1: So talk to me then about Israel's involvement in terms of all of this, and specifically, if we might start with the peace deal, is it involved at all in these talks?

0: I think on the handball situation, I get the rules. So the very first one, it goes first to his body, then to his hand. It's close range. It hits his body first, then it bounces off to his hand. And they say that obviously because of the trajectory of the cross, that's why they gave a penalty. And then the second one, the hand is there in the air. It hits it, but because it's from his own teammate, then it's not a penalty. But if you look at both phases, a little bit of common sense, and it's just ridiculous. You know, whatever needs to happen, but it's ridiculous. And that's, it doesn't tell the whole game, but, you know, it's a one-goal game in the end. And then the second yellow card today in the first half, I thought he was giving it. And I felt he pulled out because he realized he'd already given him a yellow and he didn't want to send him off for that. And he's turned it around to the other side and gave. I've seen it on a few angles. I don't see Konrad Laimer touch the ball with his hand. They say he did. So, I don't know.
1: Yeah, the frustrations of a semi-final defeat. Now, the European semi-final action continues tonight. In the Europa League, Nottingham Forest take a 1-0 lead to Aston Villa. Braga are 2-1 up, heading to Freiburg. In the Conference League, Crystal Palace 3-1 up, ahead of their home tie with Shakhtar Donetsk, and Strasbourg a goal down going to the game with Rayo Vallecano. Manchester City claimed their first Women's Super League title in a decade last night, ending Chelsea's six-year dominance. Arsenal's 1-0 draw at Brighton means no team can now catch City. In Gaelic games, the Irish Examiner is reporting that the Kerry Donegal game and the Cork Meath All-Ireland Football Championship Round 1 games later this month will be screened by GA Plus and therefore not available on free-to-air television. The report says both matches have been chosen by the association's streaming arm and are set to be shown on Saturday, May 23rd. RTE will televise one of the two remaining opening round matches, Galway versus Kildare or Roscommon versus Tyrone, and GA Plus the remaining clash. RTE wanted to do the Kerry Donegal game, the report says.
2: Which is easily the most attractive fixture of the season,
1: yeah. Possibly. The Leinster under 21 football final last night was an absolute thriller. A late surge helping Kildare get the better of Louth. Kildare trailed Louth by 2 points with only 4 minutes remaining, but the young Lilywhites then scored the last 4 points of the game in a row for a dramatic victory. Finished Kildare 23 points, Louth 118. And the Munster under 20 hurling semi final was equally dramatic as Clare produced a brilliant closing 10 minutes to get past Cork. The final score, Clare 320, Cork 217. Now, the Royal Annation Golf Club of St Andrews, that's the home of golf in the world, has announced that Dubliner Claire Dowling will serve as captain for 2026-27. The first woman ever to serve as captain there. She was a distinguished Irish international for many years. She'd be known in Ireland under her maiden name, Claire Howrahan, a member of Woodbrook Golf Club, which is celebrating its centenary this year. Masters champion Rory McIlroy returns to action today at the Truist Championship in Quail Hollow, his first return since the Masters, and of course he has the USPGA starting next week. In racing, Benvenuto Cellini strengthened his position as Derby favourite with a dominant win for Aidan O'Brien in the Chester Vase, and the action at home this evening is at Wexford.
3: Jez, thank you very much for that. The time now is 7:39. The Irish Fiscal Advisory Council has warned of the danger of significant spending overruns after new figures show double-digit growth in expenditure by a number of key government departments. The latest Exchequer returns show spending on wages by the government up 9.3% so far this year, which is more than was forecast in the budget. Overall expenditure by the Department of Health is up 10.6%, while spending by the Department of Education has risen 9.3%. Well, our Economics and Public Affairs editor David Murphy joins us now. And David, you're very welcome. Can you talk us through the big spending departments?
4: Yeah, well, as you've mentioned, like the big spenders, health, education are up, but we're also seeing it across the board with children up 10.5%. Social protection is up 10.6%. There are some reasons for that. Obviously, there was the extension of the fuel allowance, and there's also an extra payment date in relation to pensions in April. But transport is up at 10.5%. So right across the board, what we're seeing is very heavy spending by government, and it's particularly in relation to wages. As you mentioned there, the current spending was up 9.3% so far this year. In the budget, it was forecast to rise by 6.3% so far this year. So we can see the government is spending very heavily right now.
3: And do we have the money for it?
4: Well, that's the big question. Now, we've yet to see the big

0: big payment months come in relation to corporation tax. But so far this year, we can see that taxes are up around 4%. That's not as the increase isn't as big as the government is spending money. But we do know that there will be big corporation tax payments coming in. And a lot of that relates to activity which happens outside Ireland. And that's the key concern. While the government could probably continue to spend and we'll probably run a surplus, even if it overruns, the key thing is that these could be baked in spending measures. And therefore, when corporation tax or if corporation tax falls significantly, there would be a very, very big deficit.
1: Yeah, because I mean, as you mentioned there, spending being one of the things that is up. Sorry, wages is one of the things that is up significantly. And that is a recurring cost, isn't it? Once you put the wages up, it's very hard to bring them back down again. And we're told again and again with corporation tax that that should be one-off spending that we spend the corporation tax windfalls on.
0: But it's not. The problem is that it is in relation to wages. And we can see yesterday, we saw Jennifer Carroll McNeill, the health minister, telling the Oireachtas that she will need an extra €300 million, particularly in relation to acute hospitals, community care, primary care. Then on education, we've seen the tensions within the coalition in relation to the overspend there. The government has agreed a levy will be imposed on other departments in order to pay for that. And we can see that that's caused issues with the Department of Higher Education, whereby they can't give any guarantees regarding what's going to happen, student fees next year. And we've seen these commitments before, whereby the government says it is going to curtail its spending, it is going to keep everything under control. And as the year runs on, we see what are called supplementary estimates. These are basically agreements where the government says it's actually going to give more money to departments in order to make up for the spending overruns. So far this year, we've seen the Minister for Public Expenditure, Jack Chambers, warn his cabinet colleagues that they need to contain spending on wages. But we've yet to see that actually happen.
1: David Murphy, thank you so much for joining us. The time now is 7:44.
2: Last week, the government announced its fuel support package aimed at the agriculture, quarrying, haulage and fisheries sectors. However, the impact of increased costs, especially of energy, is far-reaching, and some in the community services sector feel left behind. Meals on Wheels say 86% of their providers are currently struggling with rising fuel and food costs, with many services at breaking point. The problem is particularly acute in the south and west of Ireland, where rural locations mean volunteers are travelling longer distances. Bud's Meals on Wheels in Kerry is one of those providers under pressure and now considering reducing their service days. Sheila Nocton paid them a visit and has this report.
3: Come on in.
4: 88-year-old Paul Linehan there receiving his dinner from Bud's Meals on Wheels in Ballyduff, County Kerry. Bud's Meals on Wheels has been operating in the community here for 17 years, but they're now considering reducing their services from 5 to 3 days as a result of rising costs.
5: I'm Katie McCabe and I'm the financial administrator of Bud's Family Resource Centre. Our Meals and Wheels are our backbone, but it's also our struggle with financial and everything like that. At the moment, we have about 70 registered on our list and we're delivering about 300 meals a week. Drivers are going down roads. I think the postman won't even go down now at this stage. I think it's about 120 kilometres radius, like going back and forth. It's a lot of driving. It's the expenditure then with the fuel and everything like that going up. It's a struggle. We're looking at 30-35% of cost of our foods going up. We're maintaining ourselves. We are thinking of doing a 3-day week to cut our costs, but like that, we're thinking of the elderly that we're providing to. Like, we're the only contact they have in a day.
4: The HSE supports Bud's as well as 318 other Meals on Wheels providers. Caroline Doyle, the HSE's principal community worker in Kerry, works closely with the group and acknowledges its value.
6: In Kerry, we've 31 Meals and Wheels services. In 2025, they deliver 230,000 meals to 20,000 people. So we're very grateful for the work we do together. And Meals and Wheels are a vital part and to provide continuum of care.
4: Despite the current strain, come 10:30 a.m. each morning, the cars are fuelled and the meals packed and ready for their clients.
7: I'm stepping the second run now. That'll take about an hour and a half.
4: Anthony O'Carroll is chair of the board of management of Bud's Family and Community Support Centre, but also does the Meals on Wheels deliveries.
3: It's about 2012 I started, I'd say. But I enjoy it every day, like, you know, it's about 16 hours a week. I get to meet lovely people. Well, I do about 80 kilometres a day. As you can hear, some of the roads are very, very poor. It would cost me about €80 a week now, where before I'd get it done for about 50. But it's 80 now, and €30, and the cost of fuel is a lot.
7: This is glorious, isn't it?
3: Oh, this is beautiful. Are we okay?
7: You're fine, mate.
3: All right, thanks, Sarah.
7: Bye, Anthony.
3: I come across these guys now, the council workers and all that. They'll be doing the roads. But they know my car now at the moment, and they always pass me on, like, and deliver the meals, and they know that. And they appreciate that as well.
1: What do you think people would do if you weren't doing this?
3: Well, I think it would be very inconvenient for their families. But a lot of them don't have families. They live alone. We talk to people, we sit down and have a chat. They appreciate that, and they like to have the 5 minutes, and they're happy that they get a lovely, hot, fresh meal every day.
4: So the call from the National Meals on Wheels Network is for intervention to keep services like Bud's going. Here's Tracy Noon, Development Officer for the National Meals on Wheels Network.
8: There's no contribution in the funding structure at the moment for volunteers. Some providers find it very, very difficult to retain volunteers and even to recruit volunteers in terms of what we're going through at the moment. Some contribution or some kind of an interim structure put in place that could help with the increasing fuel costs that every provider across the country is experiencing. You would be worried, and we're always worried.
4: A big concern for Bud's is the possibility of having to raise their meal prices because it's their elderly clients on fixed incomes who may suffer.
9: Hello, how are you?
10: Sheila, I'm delighted to meet you.
9: Nice to meet you.
10: It's around there, love.
4: Paul Linehan, who we met earlier, is one of those clients. He began availing of the service when his wife Kathleen died.
10: And I came here to Lixnair and I met a girl, good looking girl. And when she said, we'll get married, I said, we will. And we got married and I'm here since. Good woman gone, just with five years, yeah. Shortly after she dying, like, but was the parish priest told me, he says, get your meals from Bud's. A lovely girl, I gone into lovely girl, her name's Bernie. She'll ring me in the morning, take the order, tell me what she has for the day, and I'll... Then we're lucky we have Anthony here, a great man that he understands the people, and he'll bring me on the food, and we'll have a bit of a chat. The service, excellent. The food, excellent. What would I do if I hadn't the meals coming? Should I be only trying to make some to myself? And then I'll tell you, when you're alone, we wouldn't have the energy.
2: And that report by Sheila Nocton in response to the pressure on Meals on Wheels, the HSE and the Department of Health say there's been a funding increase of over 30% on last year for the service. The Minister for Older People, Kieran O'Donnell, also requested the HSE utilise the additional 2 million in funding available for the service under the HSE National Service Plan 2026. Business and weather next.
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1: And Gail Conway has the business news.
16: Thanks, Sarah.
9: New data from Indeed shows 39% of Irish job postings include salary information, up just 3% from March last year. 82% of Irish respondents say they would be more likely to apply for a job if a salary range is included. The June deadline for implementing the EU's pay transparency directive is only weeks away, but most large member states, including Ireland, are likely to miss it. I'm joined on the line now by Jack Kennedy, senior economist with Indeed. Jack, can you briefly outline what the EU's salary transparency directive wants to enforce by June 7th?
16: Yes, good morning, Gail. So the EU directive is to mandate salary transparency, and Ireland's actually going down the road of a slightly stronger version than actually is required by the directive, whereby posting the salary and the job posting itself would be mandated rather than just providing it prior to a first interview. But yeah, we've seen that actually the share of job postings on Indeed that include salary information has stalled over the past year or so in advance of that legislation coming down the track.
9: Now, I contacted the Department of Children, Disability and Equality, and a spokesperson said parts of the bill relating to salaries on job postings has recommendations from last October's pre-legislative scrutiny report that are still under consideration, and other factors have also impacted its work. But it did say employers won't be penalised for not having all elements of the directive completed in June, and the department's been working with stakeholders to communicate this message. Is it clear what this means for both employers and job seekers?
16: Well, our research is pretty clear. Where the salary is included in the job posting, we find pretty strong evidence that raises the likelihood of people applying to a job. And really, from an efficiency standpoint, it's important because it saves people investing a lot of time before they apply. From a macroeconomic perspective, it can raise the efficiency of job matches, reduce negotiating frictions, and also help close pay gaps that persist because of a lack of transparency, particularly areas like the gender pay gap, where a lack of transparency, all the research shows, is strongly associated with the persistence of that gap.
9: And the transparency rates vary widely across occupations. Why is this?
16: Yeah, we tend to see that hourly paid occupations tend to have much higher rates of pay transparency. A lot of sort of traditional professional occupations are less likely to include pay transparency. You know, it could be a number of reasons why employers aren't transparent. It could be to maintain negotiation leverage, to save costs, to prevent internal pay resentment, or protect competitors poaching talent. But on the flip side, that lack of transparency, it can also lead to lower trust and employee retention.
9: And how does Ireland fare compared to, say, the UK and other EU countries?
16: Yeah, from a European perspective, Ireland's around about the middle of the pack. So we see that the highest transparency is in the UK. About 56% of job postings in the UK include some salary information, although that's actually down over the past year or so. We've seen really across most countries a levelling off or a slight decline in some cases, perhaps linked to the softening of labour market conditions, with employers having seen kind of more bargaining power kind of swinging back in their favour as job postings have declined and candidates have fewer options. So I think in advance of being sort of compelled by legislation to be more transparent in job postings, we're seeing employers kind of in a bit of a wait and see mode at the time being.
9: Okay. Jack Kennedy, senior economist with Indeed, thanks for joining us on the line this morning. I'll have more business news in the next hour.
2: Let's get a weather forecast. Rebecca Cantwell is at Met Air. Morning, Rebecca.
17: Hello, good morning. Well, it's mixed weather on the way as we head into the second half of the week. There will be some showers around, but with high pressure nearby, any rainfall amounts look to be rather low. There's some good sunny spells around too, so it's not looking too bad, really. For today, most areas will be dry with sunny spells this morning, although a few showers will affect the west, northwest and south. The showers will become more widespread through the afternoon and evening, and cloud will increase too, with highest temperatures of 11 to 15 degrees. Tonight, those showers will continue at first, but then slowly ease through the night, with lowest temperatures of 4 to 7 degrees generally, but falling closer to 2 to 5 degrees in parts of the south and southeast. There's more showers in store for tomorrow. These will be mainly in Munster, Leinster and East Ulster, with the odd heavy one possible. Elsewhere will remain mainly dry, with the best of the sunshine in the northwest. The showers will eventually die out then through the evening, with highest temperatures tomorrow of 10 to 15 degrees. And then looking ahead to the weekend, while there is some uncertainty, there looks to be plenty of dry weather on the way, but with the possibility of some showers maybe near southern coasts. So Saturday is looking dry with sunny spells for many areas, but with cloudier conditions with the chance of a shower in southern areas. It'll be breezy with a moderate to fresh northerly wind and highest temperatures of 9 to 14 degrees. By Sunday, any cloud or showery rain in southern parts will clear away early, leaving plenty of dry weather for the morning with sunny spells. Cloud will increase from the north through the day with the possibility of just isolated showers developing, with highest temperatures on Sunday of 10 to 14 degrees. But now to quickly recap today's weather, sunny spells and a few showers in the west, northwest and south at first this morning, but they'll become more widespread this afternoon and evening, with increasing cloud too, in highs of 11 to 15 degrees. But that's the forecast for now. So take care and have a wonderful day.
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1: It's just coming up to 8 o'clock, still to come on the programme this morning. Ireland prepares for the return of passengers aboard the hantavirus cruise ship. Donald Trump claims the war is almost over as Israel resumes bombing Beirut. A new train station for Adair ahead of the Ryder Cup and a boon for poetry with the opening of number 11 Parnell Square.
9: Oil prices rise again as investors weigh peace deal prospects and green energy loans surge as households aim to cut costs.
23: In sport, Paris Saint-Germain advanced to the Champions League final and the home of World Golf, St Andrews, has chosen its first ever woman as captain and she's a Dubliner.
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24: The US President Donald Trump has predicted that the US-Israeli war against Iran will be over quickly. 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
29: Zambia has cancelled RightsCon, the annual global forum that brings together policymakers, activists, journalists, and tech leaders to debate human rights in the digital age. Now, the Zambian government on 29th April said the decision was, and I quote, necessitated by the need for comprehensive disclosure relating to key thematic issues proposed for discussion during the summit. What raised eyebrows, however, is that just 3 days earlier, on April 26th, Zambia's Ministry of Technology and Science had formally endorsed the conference. So what changed? Human Rights Watch calls the explanation flimsy, arguing that it signals an attempt to tightly control the human rights conversation and also point to possible external pressure, including from China. So what's really going on? To unpack this, I have been joined by Tabani Moyo. He's Executive Director at the Media Institute of Southern Africa, MISA. I also have DW correspondent in Nairobi, Kenya, Andrew Wasike. Welcome, gentlemen. Tabani, just days after Zambia's Ministry of Technology endorsed RightsCon, we have the government in another statement now saying the same conference that has been endorsed did not align with its interest. Did this decision come as a surprise to you?
0: Yeah, a major surprise, because this was an event that was being planned all along. The government knew about it for quite some time. The multiple stakeholders who were going to attend were equally making preparations to be in Lusaka until that unfortunate announcement happened, which took everyone by surprise, which could possibly speak to the fact that it might have been pressures from elsewhere other than the government, which had initially accepted to host, was preparing to host, only to indicate that it is no longer in a position to host.
3: Why are we alluding to pressure from elsewhere?
0: Because of the shifts in geopolitics and the maligning actors in the region, on the continent specifically. These are nations that are quite powerful in terms of supporting successive administrations in African context. And what this has done is to show that there are still agreements in place that are contrary to the broader framework of human rights that we have come to know as a community. And what this means is that the work of human rights is going to be increasingly difficult in the coming years. Issues to do with surveillance will be much more galvanized. Issues to do with cybersecurity, issues to do with online patrols and weaponization of those laws to minimize the expansion of the digital rights space will become more pronounced, not only in Zambia, but in the entire region, because these are nations that are quite pronounced on sharing notes and practices, behaviors, and instruments of power. And we've located it over the years, and this is where it is pointing to.
3: There is the argument that the government itself only said it was postponing the event, and it did not, openly say it was cancelling it. And so on that basis, would you say there was still room to negotiate for the event to happen at a later date?
0: No, this was a technical cancellation. What Access Now did was the only logical conclusion. If someone say you have got delegates on the ground and they say we are postponing, they know that your conditions and circumstances do not allow for you to re-emerge from those cost structures you would have engaged in. So that was technically a way of saying we are no longer proceeding as planned. And I think the entire community understood the language and the process culminating to the cancellation of the event. It was a reality that you will be in denial to say that, no, we are going to emerge with another date. Technically, they were just taking you on a garden straw.
3: Prior to this incident, did we have a perception that Zambia was sort of intolerant towards the civic space or the expression of human rights and all of that? Did we have that perception?
0: Yeah, well, it was always a mixed bag. Zambia, just like other African countries in the region, are in a mixed bag of progress and regression. And these are some of the major indications that we move one step forward and then we backslide. One positive step forward and a huge strides backwards and clawing back into the gains that would have made on human rights. We have been on the sidelines screaming loud that the recently enacted laws, cyber laws, were highly security centered rather than balanced with human rights concerns in terms of digital rights. And it showed to us that these were some indications that were pointing to the fact that the situation can take either new levels. And this, the cancellation of RightsCon was a gear up in terms of the very sad direction of clawback, wherein you then limit the way the movement on digital rights and expression is supposed to engage, share notes, experiences and exchange ideas that shape the digital rights and digital space development. But we could see the tail lights the tail signs that this process is going in a wrong direction with those laws that came into effect and the general lack of appreciation of dissenting voices. It had an indication that things might be going a way, unfortunately, it's going, you know, in the wrong direction compared to what we'd have thought it was going to be.
3: Thank you. Thabane, hold your thought for me. Let me introduce Andrew quickly. And I'm bringing in Andrew because in Kenya, in East Africa as well, there's been a decline in some level of freedom the press is enjoying over some years. Andrew, what can you tell us about the press freedom situation in Kenya?
4: Thank you very much for having me. On the ground, you can actually feel it, the decline you're talking about. It's not just something, you know, previously we used to read these things in reports and we are wondering, is this really our Kenya? So, yeah, this is something that we are experiencing. As journalists, we are finding ourselves in situations where covering a story feels riskier than it used to. So, you know, Kenya is known for holding a lot of protests, especially when the government infringes on the people's rights. So during protests, for example, you are not just thinking about going out there, getting the story, getting the shot, getting the quote. You're also thinking about your own safety. There have been cases where journalists are tear gassed. Some, even my friends have been roughed up. And in some cases, media professionals are even detained while clearly they have been identified as media. So beyond the physical side, there's also restriction. Access is becoming harder. During this, the rule of President William Ruto is not like back when Uhuru Kenyatta was president. Information feels like it's being more controlled, and sometimes you're told directly or indirectly what not to cover, especially for local media. So when Kenya drops to around that position, I think it's 117 globally, it shows that many of us are experiencing daily.
3: That's quite a gloomy picture you've painted there. But let me draw you quickly into the Zambia conversation. You reported on that story when the incident happened, I think, over the weekend. What can you tell us about Zambia's cancellation of the RightsCon?
4: There's a lot of concern. In some WhatsApp groups that I'm in, journalists are talking about this more openly, about safety, not now for our country, but for the globe as a whole, because, you know, RightsCon involves everybody from every corner of the earth. So they are saying that such incidents are happening more frequently. So it's not just here in Kenya. So people are wondering if an international summit, which was supposed to gather everybody from across the world, is being controlled by the government. The government is saying if it can happen or it cannot happen. People are asking what is the world turning to. At the same time, there is still a strong sense of duty. Journalists here from Kenya and across Africa have been covering this story just like I did over the weekend, because they feel that everybody needs to know that such a crucial conference has been cancelled, and why has it been cancelled? The organizers of the event came out and talked about the government's involvement. Names have been going around. China has been mentioned. So this topic will not go away, and it goes a long way to just show that things are not okay across the continent and the globe when it comes to rights.
3: Interesting. Tabani, on the allegations specifically about China's involvement, how significant is this in the scheme of things?
0: Well, it is significant because it changes everything. If it was a host government decision purely on its own grounds, it was going to outline its major concerns around why it is all of a sudden making a U-turn. But because of the nature of our politics, it is showing that more than that which meets the eye is the broader geopolitics at play, which is now impacting how our societies are ultimately behaving. So this will have serious ramifications on the broader rights, as I spoke about, because what we'll then see is a stronger hand of China then influencing how the rest of the member states behave when they are hosting such interventions. So probably this is the beginning of a long storm, wherein we have been induced to the shock in Zambia. But if you try then again in another country, it might be facing the same headwinds. Hence the need for the future of collaboration, advocacy and convenings of this nature to have multiple pronged strategies when you are convening global conversations that will no longer focus on a single country because of the far-reaching hand of these underlying circumstances and the hidden hand of maligning actors. You now need to plan with 3, 4, 5 countries or 2 or more continents in advance, because you might not know how even the most predictable of societies would end up if they are operating under duress, the way diplomatically, so to speak, duress diplomatically, so to speak, as it has unfolded in Zambia.
3: Hmm. Beyond Zambia, what is the situation in the rest of Southern Africa?
0: It's a mixed bag of being under siege and progressive development. You saw the recent rankings of Reporters Without Borders tipping South Africa and Namibia as still the most progressive on the continent. But progressive being a relative concept, because in the most progressive societies like Namibia, you remember a journalist was increasingly under pressure for asking the president uncomfortable questions, being chased out of the state house, among other things. Even in South Africa, when we had disturbances like what is happening in the current xenophobic attacks of other nationals, the media is the first line of casualty. So it's progressive in a relative manner. Then you have those countries that are sliding in your case of Mozambique, Tanzania, Zimbabwe. Technically, these ones are showing high heavy-handedness in terms of lawfare and extrajudicial mechanisms in dealing with the media. Countries like Zambia, Botswana, Lesotho are still being viewed as at the middle of the fence because of their presumed soberness. But even in Botswana, you remember journalists facing the wrath of the Directorate of Intelligence, who storm into newsrooms, stop stories from proceeding. Zambia with the recent developments at RISCON, but beyond that, the laws that govern cybersecurity, among other things. So it's a mixed crew.
3: Tabani, I'm going to come to you shortly, but Andrew, it appears the situation is not restricted to Zambia or to Kenya. It looks like the entire region is facing some challenges when it comes to rights, expression, the work of the media and all of that. For Kenya particularly, why do you think things are happening the way they are happening?
4: It is a mix of both political tension and how states are responding to criticism. I'm not talking about Kenya alone. I'm talking about Kenya, Uganda, be it Congo, be it Nigeria. The other day we had elections in Tanzania and also in Uganda with a focus on Tanzania. You saw what happened just because of some criticism. So many people died and also news was not coming out of Tanzania. There was no coverage. We were the ones who were covering the news. So I would say over the last few years, we've seen more protests in many African countries. There is a lot of pushback from the public. And at the same time, there is a harder stance from authorities. This is why you are seeing as if it's copy-paste across African countries. Journalists end up right in the middle of all this. When the political temperatures rises, especially during election periods, and even, let's say, when they're passing important bills, be it the budget and all that, when the political temperature rises, media becomes a target because it's the messenger. And to that, authorities do try to control narratives, especially during such crisis. This is why rankings are dropping. And this is specifically the case for Kenya. So it's not one big event. I would say it's sort of like a gradual shift.
3: Tabani, does it look like things are going to get better?
0: It's a difficult projection, but gauging from what has happened with the shifts and the shakeups at the global architecture of governance, where a multipolar system would maintain leadership of various superpowers. This is an era of, we've entered an era of brazen impunity, depending on which side of the fence you are seated in. Way back, you understand the US would be taking lead in terms of the democratic model, the EU supporting the same. But with the rise of right wing, everyone is inward looking. And this is the cost of being inward looking because, you know, brazen dictatorships will then utilize this opportunity to dig in. So I don't see it getting better if there's no reclaiming of leadership at geopolitical levels, at global stature. This is a mirror reflection of the collapse of a multilateral, multilateral approach to democratic existence. What it is just giving you are symptoms of what happens if everyone becomes inward-looking. You then have people acting with impunity, and these leaders in the continent are seeing this window of opportunity to consolidate their ground, silence dissent, and a heavy-handed approach to governance.
3: If we don't see this getting better anytime soon, what then can CSOs and the media or rights groups or people who, you know, organize some of these events do to, you know, insist upon having a semblance of check when it comes to how much the government is trying to control access to information, how much the government is trying to control the civic space? What can they do?
0: Solidarity is the main defense line when you are under siege. I think there is scope for people-to-people solidarity to galvanize our voices and utilizing every space which is still partially open or remaining open. So the approach is not to descend, to evacuate the sender, which is full of contradictions, but to utilize every space to escalate solidarity on the messaging. Be clear on the messaging that digital rights, freedom of expression, media freedom are intertwined. They are not treated separately. And if one frontier loses, where we have got a presence in terms of digital rights, activism and media freedom, that domino effect will end up leading to everywhere, where everyone is. Just like a pandemic spreads, that is the cost of not escalating solidarity when you see threats encroaching on the front line.
3: Andrew, let me wrap up with you. If things do not change as they are now, what are the long-term consequences we're looking at?
4: I think if things remain the same way, we are going to see a lot of pressure from governments across Africa. There will be harassment, especially targeting journalists and just media houses. Arrests are going to be made. People are going to be out of jobs because media houses are struggling. Budgets are tight, jobs are not secure. So that makes journalists more vulnerable because when a job is on the line, it affects how boldly you can report. So I think if things do not change, if the media continues to work as if it is intimidated, then we are going to have a rise in fake news, which has been a challenge. I think that it will reach a point where the states of states across Africa will be controlling the narrative. They will be controlling the story because people are living in fear. The other day when I was covering Zambia, I was informed by some of the analysts I was speaking to about RiceCon being canceled. And they were telling me that, did you know that in Zambia, people are not even allowed to protest? On Freedom Day, they can come out. But also the media that are covering them, they have to be careful about what they are reporting. This is Zambia. This is where this international summit was supposed to be. Now, picture this copy-pasted all across Africa. You'll find that if there is anything rights-related, human rights, press freedom across Africa, Uganda will say, if Zambia did it, then we can get away with it. So I think things will not be well in the future, taking this into consideration.
3: You just heard Andrew Wasike, CW correspondent in Nairobi, Kenya. Earlier, you heard Tabani Moyo. He's executive director for the Media Institute of Southern Africa. Grateful for your time, both of you.
4: Thank you for having me.
0: A great pleasure.
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29: From Southern Africa to East Africa, countries like Kenya have also seen significant decline in press freedom and rights repression in the civic space.
5: Media is a very integral part of society because that is how majority of the people get to know what is happening in their region and across the world. Here in Kenya, we see journalists putting their lives in danger to cover every news, even the ones that paint a bad picture for the government.
6: So we call upon all of us to continue with this by urging all the stakeholders, all the duty bearers, and everybody so that we can have freedom of speech, freedom of expression, freedom of the press. So what we are looking at is resilience. So journalists are coming out, they need the knowledge, they need the skills, and they need everything that is required for them to be able to highlight some of this. We have to show this is wrong, this is right, this is how it can be done.
7: Protect and respect the freedom of the press. We are currently operating under very difficult circumstances where even the national government is trying to block journalists from doing their work. This one should not happen. The same also applies to other stakeholders, the civil societies, the county governments, and all those we work with on a daily basis. Our plea to you is to respect the work of journalists. It is protected in the Constitution, and we need to protect that Constitution.
8: Even as we celebrate today, journalists does not have much to celebrate about it.
29: The cancellation of RightsCon in Zambia, according to experts, speaks to a broader issue about who really controls the civic space, digital discourse, and the future of human rights conversations across the continent. What is the situation in your own country? 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And don't forget to subscribe to our DW Africa YouTube channel so you never miss an episode. This show was co-produced and edited by Eddie Micah Jr. And I am Ajua Tinkrama Domina. Bye for now.
28: DW News.
10: Nigerian lawmakers are calling for tough action after the latest surge in xenophobic violence in South Africa. Senator Adams Oshiomhole has urged the Nigerian government to revoke the licenses of major South African companies operating in Nigeria, including MTN Group and DStv. He argues that economic retaliation would send a stronger message than diplomacy alone. However, several senators are pushing back, urging the government to pursue diplomacy while strongly condemning the violence against Nigerians in South Africa.
11: I support the senators, go for it. The Ministry of Foreign Affairs is supposed to be the one to go. But currently, this situation our people are facing over there in Nigeria, in South Africa. What they are facing in South Africa over there is our senators, those are lawmakers that put us in this condition. That's why our people are running out there to go and seek for greener pastures. You go to Uganda, you go to different countries in Africa, you see how they are treating our Nigerian people. And when you ask the reason, they will tell you they have come to take our job away, they will no longer have what to do, they are making all the homework in the country. And most of them in their country, they are not even going out to look for those works. It's not like they are seeking for jobs in their country and they're not give to them. They have not been coming out for the work. Now, Nigerians have come there willing to work and they are making the money. Now, they are becoming jealous of their fortunes. And it's now a problem. But I feel the senators are the ones to go because they are the ones that put Nigeria in this condition.
12: There is no point in investigating in the first place because this is something we see and hear every day. So the Senate's going to investigate, I think it's a waste of time. Other African countries are already taking actions, withdrawing their citizens from South Africa. So investigate is like a waste of time. There's no point even doing that in the first place.
10: In response to the tensions, a delegation of Nigerian lawmakers plans to visit South Africa to address the recent killings of two Nigerians and rising anti-migrant violence targeting Africans. Meanwhile, still in South Africa, two Home Affairs officials have reportedly been arrested for illegally issuing South African identity documents to foreign nationals. According to media reports, the two employees issued the documents to four Zimbabwean nationals and one Mozambican. An elite unit of the South African police services called Hawks is behind the arrests. Hawks spokesperson Makonzeni Ngosi said more arrests are expected. Uganda has declared Tuesday, May 12th, a public holiday to mark the swearing-in of President-elect Yoweri Museveni. The 81-year-old leader was declared the winner of the presidential election on January 15th. According to media reports, his swearing-in ceremony is expected to take place at Gololo Ceremonial Grounds from 8 a.m. to 2 p.m. Museveni's ruling National Resistance Movement has promised to deliver a landmark national event. That's all we have for you today. Thank you for listening. I am Nontokozo Mkhunu.

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0: Hello and welcome back to Learning by Ear, Digital Natives, and the show Appearances Can Be Deceptive. This series deals with the subject of how AI can create jobs and opportunities in Africa. We are back with our friends, the three cousins, Jennifer, Faith and Rahim, who share an apartment in Nzuna. Jennifer is a social media influencer, Faith is a teacher, and Rahim is a freelancer in the IT sector who's been out of work for several months. In the previous episode, Faith and Jennifer encouraged Rahim to attend his school reunion. An old schoolmate he saw there offered him some work, but he wasn't interested and turned it down. His two cousins, who are struggling to pay the bills for all three of them, were astonished. They made him call back and take the job. Will the project have a positive impact on Rahim's life? Let's find out in this episode entitled Opportunities.
2: It's early evening and Rahim is on the edge. He and his two cousins have invited his former school friend Frederick to dinner and they're waiting for him to arrive.
3: Your guests have arrived. Relax.
4: I'll let them in.
2: Frederick is standing in the doorway holding a bottle of wine. Behind him, his assistant Marcel smiles discreetly. Faith welcomes them both and invites them in. Frederick, who is very gallant, kisses Faith's and Jennifer's hands before vigorously shaking Rahim's. Marcel greets both Rahim and his cousins warmly. They all sit down in comfortable chairs in the living room and Jennifer pours the wine.
5: Thank you.
6: Thank you. I must say, you've got a really lovely apartment.
5: Thanks.
4: Why is it you work, Frederick?
6: For AgriBio. We use technology to solve agricultural problems.
4: With Rahim on board, I'm sure you're going to move mountains.
3: He's an expert in his field. Mm.
6: And that's why I immediately suggested he come and work with us.
5: Okay. That's enough of that. You're making me feel uncomfortable.
6: So, what do you do, Jennifer, if you don't mind me asking?
4: I mainly work in social media. I draw attention to particular subjects, promote brands. I'm an influencer.
6: Really? An influencer? Huh. I've never met an influencer before. Well, social networks are certainly a powerful tool. What a fascinating career.
4: Thank you, Frederick.
6: Do you work in the same sector, Faith?
3: Oh, no. Nothing as exciting as that. I'm a teacher.
6: Nothing as exciting as that. But you're shaping the future. It is a noble mission. You should be proud of it.
3: You're very kind.
5: Frederick, perhaps we could talk a little about the deep learning project.
6: Oh, yes, of course. You're right. First things first, let's begin with AgriBio. As I mentioned at the reunion, AgriBio is a startup that uses digital solutions to improve agriculture.
5: Right.
6: You see, about a year ago, we developed the AgriBio app, a fee-based app that allows farmers to determine what's wrong with their crops and optimize the relevant agronomic parameters, soil exposure, soil moisture, etc., to increase their yield.
5: Has the app been finalized?
6: Yes and no. We'd like to adapt its algorithm to the specific characteristics and features of the Nzuna region. And that is where you come in, Rahim.
5: Okay, just to make sure I've understood everything correctly. I'm being asked to design a deep learning model adapted to suit the specific crops grown in the Nzuna region using your existing database, which I would just need to complete.
6: Yeah, exactly. And your AI will be integrated into the AgriBio app to allow farmers in the region to accurately diagnose their crops using... Marcel, could you show him some sample images and projected reports, please?
7: Certainly. That's what it looks like. If you give me your contact details, I'll send you all the documents you need.
5: Thank you, Marcel. Frederick, if I need any more information, I'll let you know.
6: Okay. But I'm actually very busy with my own research and not always easy to reach. It's best if you liaise with my assistant.
2: After dinner, while the rest of the group chats in the living room, Jennifer is in the kitchen washing the dishes. Water fills the sink as she hums and stacks the dishes. Marcel arrives with some plates.
7: Jennifer,
8: I think you forgot these.
4: Oh, that's very kind of you, but you didn't have to bring them in yourself. Thank you. Just put them down here, please.
7: You're really good at what you do. I've seen some of your posts.
4: Oh.
7: You must be doing very well financially, with all your partnerships and such.
4: Oh, I wish. Some months go well. Others are, well, let's say complicated. But I'm not complaining. There are other aspects of my career that give me great satisfaction.
7: I may have something that would be of interest to you.
4: Really? I'm listening?
7: In my spare time, I work as a representative for a cryptocurrency platform called Waribit. Have you heard of us?
4: No, I can't say that I have.
7: It's a new but highly promising platform, and it's already proving a great success. As an influencer, you could boost your revenues by talking about it on your channels and attracting new investors.
4: Go on.
7: It's a win-win situation.
6: Marcel, time to go.
7: Oh, sorry. Got to go. But if you're interested, you could meet up and have a chat about it.
4: Why not?
7: Tomorrow?

0: notices Jennifer and Faith coming towards him and waves.
1: Hi, Marcel. Sorry I'm a little late and for not letting you know that Faith would be coming with me.
2: Ladies?
1: Neither of us have a huge amount of money to spare right now, and from what you said, I thought your proposal might be of interest to her too.
3: Hi. I hope you don't mind.
2: Of course not. Would you like something to drink?
1: No, thanks. I'm fine.
3: Me neither.
2: Okay.
3: Jennifer told me you work for some sort of investment company.
1: Yeah.
3: I'd like to know more.
2: Right. Time for me to set my beer aside and take out my tablet. Here you are. Waribit is a cryptocurrency platform that enables users to invest easily and get attractive returns.
3: I see.
2: This is the website. You can read the testimonials of people who are really satisfied with Waribit and have multiplied their investments. Wow.
1: They really make that much money?
3: Wow.
2: The figures speak for themselves. And as an influencer, you have an advantage.
1: How?
2: You can share an exclusive promotional code with your subscribers. Every time someone uses it to join our platform, you get a commission.
1: Really?
3: And there are no risks involved?
2: None whatsoever. Jennifer, this is a corporation contract. It'll formalize your role as a Waribit partner. You'll just need to fill out the form online. You can do it right now on my tablet or later if you prefer.
1: Okay.
2: You'll then receive an email with a link to click on to complete the procedure. And as soon as you've done that, you'll get a promotional code to share. And as I said, every time someone subscribes using your link, you'll be paid a commission.
1: Okay. Pass me your tablet, please. I'll fill it out right away.
2: Of course. Here you are. It won't take a minute.
1: Okay.
2: So, Faith, what do you say? Would you like to invest too?
3: Sure.
1: In that case, why don't you wait until I get my promotional code before you sign up?
3: Good idea.
1: Yes.
2: You'll see, Faith. It's all very simple.
3: Yeah.
2: Once your account has been activated, you'll receive your first instructions directly on the Waribit app.
3: Great. Thanks.
1: And done. Okay. I'll just wait for the email and we're ready to go.
2: Perfect. Now that we've finished the business part of the meeting, I insist we seal the deal with a good wine. Waitress!
4: And that brings us to the end of this episode. Jennifer has just signed a contract with Waribit, which promises fantastic monetary returns, and Faith has joined her on this financial adventure. It seems Rahim's new job is already having a positive impact on his cousins' lives. How will things develop? Tune in next time to find out. If you'd like to listen back to today's episode or any of the other series, visit our website dw.com/digitalnatives. Until next time, bye for now.

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0: 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Appearances can be deceptive. This series looks at how AI can create jobs and opportunities in Africa. In the previous episode, Rahim invited Frederick, his old friend from school, to dinner at the cousin's apartment. Frederick came with Marcel, his assistant. It was the first time Marcel had met Rahim, Faith, and Jennifer. Frederick told Rahim what AgriBio, the agricultural engineering startup Frederick works for, wants him to do. After learning that Jennifer was an influencer, Marcel suggested to her that she should go into partnership with Waribit, a cryptocurrency platform he represents in his spare time. The next day, Jennifer signed a contract to promote Waribit on her social media channels. Faith has also decided to invest in the platform. Will the partnership live up to the expectations? And will Rahim be able to rise to the challenges of his new deep learning project? Let's find out in this episode entitled A Major Turning Point.
2: Rahim has barely left his room since the previous evening. He's completely immersed in his work. On the screen are aerial images of crops in fields, graphs, and lines of computer code.
3: Okay, so I need a lot more images of local crops. I thought I'd find them online, but apparently not.

0: So, what do I do now? Where do I look?
1: Rahim, may I come in?
0: Yeah, come in.
2: What a pigsty.
0: What do you want, Jennifer?
2: Just your opinion.
0: Okay, I'm listening, but be quick. I'm really busy.
2: Have you ever heard of Waribit? And if you have, what do you think of it?
0: Wari what?
2: Waribit.
0: What's that?
2: It's a cryptocurrency platform. Apparently, the returns are phenomenal. Marcel told me about it. I've signed a partnership contract with them, and I have to start promoting the platform.
0: Congratulations. These resolutions won't work for the algorithm.
2: Rahim!
0: Look, Jennifer, I'm really, really busy here.
2: I know, but I just want to make sure there's nothing risky about this. I just typed investing in cryptocurrency into the search engine and I came across a whole load of articles saying it was a rip-off, a swindle and all that. Could you take a look at the Waribit website to see if everything is above board and, most importantly, whether it's genuine?
0: You heard about it from Marcel? You mean Frederick's assistant?
2: Yes, exactly.
0: Then it should be okay.
2: Oh, good. That's what I told myself. So, you don't think I have anything to worry about?
0: Yeah, I'd put my money on it. Frederick and his crew are all above board.
2: Okay, if you say so. Thanks, Rahim.
3: Back in her own room, Jennifer is relieved and reassured. She has total faith in Rahim's judgment. Hasn't he always given her and Faith good advice whenever they faced any cybersecurity issues? She's almost angry with herself for having doubts. She feels she can now throw herself into this new partnership without any nagging concerns.
2: Okay, Waribit, it's our time to shine. All right, lights on, image centered, camera ready, and action. Hey guys, today I've got something really special for you. If like me, you'd like to invest some money and want to at least double your investment, Waribit is the platform for you. Download the app today and sign up using my exclusive promotional code Jennifer06 and enjoy a whole host of benefits. I'll be online for at least an hour in case you have any questions. You know how much I love to take care of you. I've put an alert on my phone so I can read all your comments as they come in. Earn big and turn your dreams into reality with Waribit. Ciao! Done! The video's online. All I have to do now is wait. But I hate waiting. Maybe a little snack will help speed things up. Okay, let's see what we have in the... That was quick. Oh, wow. My subscribers are the best. Okay. Great. I've always wanted to invest. Now's my chance. How does it work? If my beloved Jennifer is investing in cryptocurrency, then so will I. Oh, how sweet. Thanks for the code, Jennifer. I'm going to give it a try. Tell us more. Oh, this is fantastic. At this rate, I'll be able to put my plan into action much sooner than I'd hoped. Oh, thank you so much, Marcel.
3: Jennifer is beaming with delight. She flops down on her bed and starts enthusiastically answering the messages. And they just keep on coming. Rahim is still at his desk. He's waiting for Jojo, his friend and fellow geek, to arrive. They met at a deep learning training program and stayed in touch, meeting up from time to time. Jojo has become an expert in deep learning and works for a company that specializes in applied AI.
0: Who is it?
4: Bro, it's me.
0: Jojo, come in, come in. Thanks for coming. How are you doing, bro?
4: A huge amount of work, but it's okay. I can't complain. So what's the problem, Rahim?
0: I'm working on a deep learning model for analyzing images of local agricultural crops. But I don't have enough data. I need more annotated images to train the algorithm.
4: Have you used open source?
0: Of course, a small public data set. but the identification rate is very low, especially when it comes to diseases specific to local crops.
4: A classic problem. Free databases are often distorted or incomplete.
0: Sure, that's why they cost nothing. So what do I do?
4: Okay, well, you have three options. One, you buy an annotated data set. Two, you draft in some agronomics students or use a platform like Labelbox to annotate your images. They'll be happy to get some experience. I did something like that once for a project.
0: And what's the third option?
4: Well, to put yourself in full immersion mode, you'd have to go out into the field, do some data augmentation, automate the creation of new images of original data.
0: Yes, I remember now. We touched on that once during the course, huh?
4: Exactly. You take basic photos yourself using a drone or a good smartphone with integrated AI to pre-analyze the data. All you have to do is find some fields with good crops. Why don't you contact an agricultural cooperative, for example?
0: Not a bad idea. You know what? Mm-hmm. I'll call Frederick's assistant immediately. There's not a moment to lose.
5: Mm-hmm. Hi, Rahim. How are things?
0: Hi, Marcel. Fine. I'd like to organize data collection in the field to collect images directly on a farm in Inzuna under different conditions. Shade, light, moisture. And for that, I need equipment.
5: Okay. Understood. You need money. Is that it?
0: Exactly. I need money to cover the cost of renting drones, high-resolution cameras, and personnel to help me annotate the images.
5: I'll talk to Frederick about it, but he'll need a detailed plan to put to the Director General.
0: I'll put one together and send it to you as soon as possible.
5: Great. I'll let him know tomorrow. Is that it?
0: Yes, that's it. Thank you, Marcel. Good night.
5: You too. Bye.
0: Done.
4: Let me know when they get back to you. Right, gotta go.
0: Thanks again, Jojo.
4: No worries, bro. By the way, Rahim, before I go, can I say something?
0: Okay, this sounds ominous. Go on, spit it out.
4: Could you at least open the window? It's stifling in here. To be honest, it's hard to breathe. And that's me being polite.
0: Out. Out. Get out of my room.
6: And that brings us to the end of the third episode. Will Rahim find a cooperative that will allow him to collect and use images of its crops? Jennifer has started promoting Waribit and her subscribers really seem to be on board. Will she be able to earn enough commission to launch her own project? And what is that project anyway? Join us next time to find out how things develop. 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
6: Hello and welcome back to Learning by Ear, Digital Natives Audio Drama Appearances Can Be Deceptive. This series looks at how AI can create jobs and opportunities in Africa. In the last episode, Jennifer took her first official step as a partner of Waribit, uploading her first promotional post for the cryptocurrency platform. The response was overwhelming. Meanwhile, Rahim encountered problems in his work for the agricultural engineering startup AgriBio. He got stuck trying to find a way of getting enough annotated images to feed his model's algorithm. His friend Jojo, who's an expert in the field, has suggested that he approach an agricultural cooperative and ask permission to take pictures of their fields himself. Let's listen to today's episode entitled, Who Dares Wins.
3: It's been 2 weeks since Jennifer began promoting Waribit on her social media channels. Not wanting to be outdone, Faith has decided to try and convince her friends and colleagues to follow her example and invest with Waribit.
8: Well, Nina and Matthew, I've discovered something that might be of interest to you both.
9: Oh.
8: An investment platform called Waribit.
9: Waribit.
10: Strange name.
8: They're into cryptocurrency and they're offering the most amazing opportunities to multiply your money. They have a super simple model to get you started, even if you've never invested before.
4: Cryptocurrency and all that weird stuff. I'm not so sure I feel comfortable with that, though.
8: That's what I thought, but wait. Take a look at their website. See? There are plenty of testimonials from people whose lives have been changed thanks to the return on their investments. There are also graphs that show you the average returns.
4: Well, I have to admit, it does look serious.
8: I'll send you a link to the site. That way I can get a bonus if you decide to sign up.
4: Oh, great.
8: Take your time. You can have a closer look when you get home.
10: And you've already invested in this?
8: Of course. 30,000 is the minimum sum to get started.
4: 30,000?
8: Yes.
4: That's doable, right? Well, you can count on me, but only because it's you.
8: You'll see. You'll be thanking me in no time. How about you, Nina? What do you think?
10: Don't worry. I'll sign up as soon as we get paid.
8: Super! That's great. We'll make a fortune. And don't forget to tell others about it, too.
3: Oh. AgriBio has given Rahim the money he needs to organize the collection of images in the field. But he's still looking for a cooperative that will allow him to photograph its crops. Sometimes he does actually leave his room to work. Today, he's sitting on the sofa in the living room, laptop open, eyes fixed on the screen. From time to time, he adjusts his glasses as if he can no longer see clearly.
8: Rahim, ever since you started this project, you seem so stressed. This deep learning business must be incredibly complicated.
0: That's putting it mildly. It's not just a question of coding. I need specific data and huge amounts of it. At the moment, I'm looking for agricultural cooperatives that will give me access to their crops so I can gather images. Until now, I've drawn nothing but blanks.
8: Oh.
0: Either they want money or they say they don't understand my project. Some don't even answer. In short, I'm still searching.
8: I might be able to help you there. If I'm not mistaken, one of my former students told me her parents were farmers. She said they had a huge farm.
0: Really?
8: Yes. I was working as a substitute teacher. The kid in question was incredibly gifted. She was also super proud of her parents. What was her name? Yes, Marcia.
0: Do you think her parents would be willing to help me?
8: I've no idea, but there's no harm in asking. We can find out soon enough. I'll call and talk to her about it tomorrow.
1: Come in, please. Could you put them down over there?
11: Okay.
1: Thank you.
8: Jennifer, what's all this? What's in these boxes?
1: Take a closer look and you'll see.
8: Menstrual pads.
0: Right, I think this is where I make a discreet.
8: Seriously, Rahim? You're afraid of a few menstrual pads?
1: Leave the poor little boy alone. And yes, these are menstrual pads. 10 boxes of 50.
8: Uh-huh.
1: I'm going to donate them to the orphanage for young girls. I've already contacted the people in charge.
8: Really?
1: Mm-hmm.
8: Jennifer, that's a wonderful idea.
1: Thank you. I really wanted to do something specific and useful with some of the money I've earned.
8: Mm.
1: I know that many of these girls have virtually no access to this kind of basic essential products.
3: Just a few days after Faith raises the matter with her student Marcia, Rahim arrives at the agricultural cooperative. Rahim has come for a meeting with Marcia's father, Kanga, and the cooperative director. While he waits for the two men, Rahim enjoys the view. The sun is high in the sky, bathing the fields in bright light. There are rows of crops as far as the eye can see. Some farmers are out in the fields, tools in hand despite the heat.
12: Are you Rahim?
0: Yes, sir. You must be Kanga, Marcia's father.
12: Indeed I am. You're early.
0: Yes, I know how busy you are. I didn't want to waste your time by arriving late.
12: Good. Let me introduce Odieng. He manages the cooperative.
0: Delighted to meet you.
13: Hello, Rahim.
0: Thank you for taking the time to see me.
13: Good. Kanga told me you need our help for a project you're working on.
0: That's right. I'm designing a deep learning model based on convolutional neural networks, trained using a set of annotated data to classify and ensure the multispectral detection of vegetable diseases and nutritional deficiencies specific to local crops.
13: You're doing what?
12: Rahim, perhaps you could put that in terms we might actually understand.
0: Oh, sorry. I'm so immersed in the subject, I forget not everyone is. Let's say that I'm working on a computer program that will allow the company I work for to finish creating a fee-based mobile app, which will allow farmers to identify problems or diseases in crops in the region, whether it be grains or fruits or vegetables. For that, I need aerial photos taken by drone and normal photos taken on the ground.
13: Okay. And how can we help?
0: I would like your permission to take pictures of the crops you're growing here at the cooperative. I've been told your production is extremely diverse.
13: Yes, that's very true. You know, we grow everything here. But before we give you an answer, I think we should discuss this among ourselves.
0: Certainly.
13: Coming, Kanga?
12: I'm right behind you.
0: Hello.
9: How are you, Rahim?
0: Frederick, I'm well. Thanks. You too, I hope.
9: Fine. Thanks for asking. I'm calling to see if you have any news. Marcel tells me you have a meeting at the cooperative.
0: I'm still with them. They're just discussing it. I'm sure I'll have an answer in a few minutes.
9: Okay. Keep me posted. I hope they'll get on board. We need to make some progress.
0: Indeed. I think they're coming. I'll call you back.
9: Okay.
12: Rahim, we have nothing against you taking photos in principle, but we'd like to know what's in it for us.
0: To be quite honest, I hadn't thought about that.
13: Well, if you want us to help you, it should be a win-win situation for everyone, don't you think so?
0: I see.
13: So let's not beat about the bush, shall we? You want to use images of our crops to create an app that will help other farmers improve their yields. And you'll be earning money from this app. So we'd like to benefit from it as well.
12: You can take your photos in exchange for letting us use the app free of charge.
0: That sounds absolutely fair to me. I'll talk to the management at AgriBio and get back to you as soon as possible.
13: Great. We look forward to hearing from you.
3: Rahim extends his hand to Odieng and Kanga, and they each shake it vigorously. Rahim is clearly relieved. He calls Frederick to share the good news with him and let him know what Odieng suggested. Frederick
11: Deutsche
3: promises
11: Welle
3: to try
11: from
3: and
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1: Hello and welcome. I'm Ruth Franíková and you're listening to Czechia in 30 Minutes, the show where we give you a rundown of what's recently been happening in the country in just half an hour. Coming up on today's show, tens of thousands of people rallied in Prague on Tuesday in support of the country's public broadcasters. A fossil of a previously unknown arthropod species has been uncovered during construction work on Prague's Metro D line. And later, British Ambassador Matt Field speaks about Czechia, Ukraine and why public media matter more than ever. All that coming up, but first, here are some of today's top headlines brought to you by Ian Willoughby.
0: News.
2: The Czech Prime Minister Andrej Babiš has come out against plans to hold a meeting of Sudeten Germans in Brno later this month, Deník N reported on Wednesday. Mr. Babiš told the news outlet that holding a congress of the Sudeten German Landsmannschaft anywhere in Czechia was a bad idea. He said many in this country regarded the move as provocation. A few months ago, the Czech Prime Minister refused to discuss the matter at all after talks with the Premier of Bavaria. The Czech Lower House began a debate on the planned Sudeten German conference on Tuesday evening at the instigation of coalition party Freedom and Direct Democracy. Millions of ethnic Germans were expelled from Czechoslovakia after World War II. The Landsmannschaft has never held a congress in Czechia. Reporters Without Borders have condemned online death threats against journalist Zuzana Cerna, following comments from Jindřich Reichel, a Czech government MP. The threats appeared under a social media post from Mr. Reichel condemning her work. The International Press Freedom Group called on Wednesday on the MP to withdraw his original post and condemn the attacks on Ms. Cerna. The police are investigating the threats. The Czech Syndicate of Journalists had earlier condemned the actions of Mr. Reichel, who's an MP for the Freedom and Direct Democracy grouping. Czech police are investigating a forest fire in the Bohemian Switzerland area as a possible case of endangering public safety through negligence. A statement on the force's website on Wednesday said it was not possible to say what the penalty might be, as the extent of the damage is not yet known. The police said they were trying to determine whether the incident was intentional or due to negligence. Firefighters began dealing with the forest fire at the Bohemian Switzerland National Park, which is north of Prague, on Saturday. Czechia's Federation of Jewish Communities has come out against a planned concert by US rapper Kanye West in Prague. The organization said it was unacceptable for somebody who has publicly expressed support for Nazism to perform in a country that experienced the Holocaust. The artist, who goes by the name Ye, is due to appear at the horse track in Prague's Kukla district on July 25th. Other European countries have banned Kanye West from performing over his racist and anti-Semitic statements. He's also sold swastika t-shirts and released a track called Heil Hitler. And finally, a look at the weather forecast. It should be mainly overcast in Czechia on Thursday with an average high temperature of 18 degrees Celsius. Similar weather is expected on the following days.
1: Tens of thousands of people rallied in Prague on Tuesday in support of the country's public broadcasters amid growing concern over a government plan to scrap license fees and make them dependent on state funds. Daniela Lazarová has the details.
3: Chants of hands off the media, drop the bill and no urbanization of Czechia filled Prague's Old Town Square as thousands of people voiced their concern over the fate of media freedom and democracy in the country. The protest, organized by the civic group Million Moments for Democracy, targeted the government's proposed funding reform for Czech radio and Czech television. Under the plan, the current license fee system would be scrapped and both institutions would be financed from the state budget. The proposal would also reduce their overall funding. Million Moments is calling for the withdrawal of what they describe as a law intended to nationalise the public broadcasters and bring them under political control. They pointed to similar reforms in Hungary and Slovakia, which they say undermined media independence by putting financial and political pressure on the respective institutions, and warned that such a move could cause irreversible damage in the Czech Republic as well. Speakers highlighted the historic role of public media in 1945, 1968 and 1989, when they became the voice of resistance and the struggle for freedom, telling the crowd that the time had now come to defend Czech radio and Czech television from politicians. Protesters in the crowd voiced their concerns over the draft bill.
4: We came to defend the free media because we are concerned by these plans to restrict their freedom. The minute they come under state financing, politicians will have much more influence over their activity and their budget, which would not be a good thing.
3: A petition calling on politicians to preserve the decades-old funding model has already gathered more than 175,000 signatures. The overhaul of public media funding has come under fire from opposition parties and the European Broadcasting Association, which also warns that it could undermine the independence of the country's public broadcasters. However, the coalition government appears determined to push it through, arguing that the current license fee system is outdated and puts some social groups at a disadvantage. It claims that public media are state-funded in 17 EU member states and insists that sufficient guarantees will be provided to protect media independence. Meetings between the culture minister and the heads of Czech radio and Czech television have failed to make any headway, and trade unions at both broadcasters are on strike alert over the planned legislation.
5: Daniela Lazarová with that report. A fossil of a previously unknown arthropod species has been uncovered in rubble during construction work on Prague Metro's D line. Hidden beneath the city for nearly half a billion years, the find offers new clues about how some life forms survived Earth's first mass extinction. So what did the creature actually look like? I put that question to Lukáš Leibl from the Geological Institute of the Czech Academy of Sciences.
6: So it was a tiny arthropod, an animal with jointed legs and jointed shield or exoskeleton. And this arthropod was related to trilobites, but not quite trilobites. Because trilobites, people usually know trilobites, they have very hard shield, let's say, or carapax. But this animal was similar, but was only soft-bodied. So the body of this animal was similar to, let's say, a spider. So it was quite soft. So it's quite surprising that it was preserved as a fossil, because normally when you have a fossil, you only get the remains of hard parts, such as shells, bones and stuff.
4: I understand it's related to a species found in southern Africa. So what exactly does that tell us about its history?
6: So it's interesting because, well, Europe or Prague and South Africa, nowadays it's almost on the opposite side of the world, right? But during the time when this animal was alive, which was in the Paleozoic, about 448, 450 million years ago, these two areas were on the margin of a huge continent called Gondwana. And this huge continent was located mainly in the southern hemisphere during the Paleozoic time, actually not quite far from South Pole. And so both Prague and South Africa were on the margin of this continent, but on the opposite sides. So it tells us that these animals must have inhabited areas around the margin of Gondwana.
4: What makes this discovery so important? What does it add to what we already know about early life?
6: Well, it tells us something about how some animals were able to survive some major climatic changes, because the animal from South Africa that was discovered before was actually living at the very end of the period we called Ordovician, and it was living after first mass extinction. But this animal that was discovered here in Prague was living before the mass extinction. Therefore, we know that this group of animals persisted through these extinctions. So we know that this extinction was caused by the global cooling, by the glaciation, say an ice age, and many animals during that time, such as trilobites, some other invertebrate animals in the sea, went extinct. But not this animal. These animals were able to survive somehow, and we think it's because they were living in a very deep sea and were adapted to an environment with not enough oxygen. So they were basically really like badass animals. They were able to survive everywhere. And that's why we think they survived this mass extinction.
4: You said it probably lived in deep water. So if we could go back in time, what would the place we now call Prague have looked like?
6: It would be a sea. As far as you can see, you would only see a quite deep sea. Well, not as deep as a regular ocean. It was on the margin of the continent. So it was, let's say, 100 or up to 200 meters deep and quite cold because it was not far from the South Pole. So it was not perfect for swimming.
4: And going back to the discovery itself, how was the fossil found? Was it more a matter of luck or careful expert work?
6: I think it was a bit of both. I mean, ultimately, the search for fossils is always depending on the luck, of course, because you never know if there will be a fossil in the rock you are going to split. But it also depends on the expertise. You need to know where to look, which kind of rocks are the best. And the colleague who found it, Radek Labutia, he is actually quite skilled collector, and also he is very patient. So the animal itself is quite small. It's about 2 centimeters long. And some people, when you look at it, some people can't even see it because it's very indistinct. So it's definitely also because of the expertise of Radek, of his collection skills, that he was able to spot it and actually take it with him.
4: And we should also note that the species was named in honor of its discoverer.
6: Exactly. So his name is Radek Labutia, and this animal is called Sumaspis labutiae. The animal that was discovered before in southern Africa is the same genus but different species. So it's called Sumaspis splendida. Sumaspis, according to the Sum shale, which is the original locality from southern Africa. And so this one is called Sumaspis also, but because it's another species, we called it Sumaspis labutiae.
1: A reminder that you are with Czechia in 30 minutes, a half hour of news, current affairs and interesting stories brought to you by Radio Prague International. And now it's time for an in-depth interview with a very special guest. Vít Bohanka spoke with the British ambassador to the Czech Republic, Matt Field, about his work, his life in Czechia and many other things.
7: If you were to introduce yourself to the listeners, who are you, where are you from, in a few sentences?
8: Sure. Matt Field, British ambassador here in the Czech Republic. I'm a diplomat, I'm a husband, I'm a father, and I'm very, very lucky to be doing this job here in a country that is such a good friend of the UK.
7: Where are you from in the UK?
8: So I'm from Oxford. So Oxford, famous for its university, but it is a city as well, and I'm from the city of Oxford.
7: I love the city of Oxford, I have to say, even though I was there just as a visitor from London, usually. How far is it? Like 80 kilometres?
8: Even less than that. It's an hour from London on a very, very good train. So, it's a lovely place to grow up. And the more time I spend travelling around the world, the more I appreciate where I grew up.
7: Of course, a lot of people will probably think your parents were academics.
8: No, not at all. Mm-hmm. Actually, if anything, so my parents and actually my grandparents as well worked in the colleges as staff, so kitchen staff and other jobs. So part of the university in some way, but definitely not academics.
7: So working class background?
8: Yeah, I would say so. First in my family to go to university, first in my family to stay at school.
7: I've got questions about your service, diplomatic service, but let me ask you, How do you get from that kind of background to where you are now?
8: Yeah, I mean, brilliant support from my parents. So a huge amount of help from them and a bit of luck, certainly, and a lot of help from friends and family as well and support along the way. But I think one of the things that I realized once I'd traveled the world and once I'd realized that I enjoyed working internationally was that actually to be a diplomat in the UK, you don't need to be from a family of diplomats. You don't need to be born into this. Actually, it's a career and a profession that you can apply to get into. And I did apply and I got into it and I've loved it. It's been a huge privilege to do this.
7: I don't want to dwell on this too much, but knowing something about the history of Britain and its class system, you would think that it would have been unthinkable before, I don't know, Second World War, perhaps, for a young man of your background to become a diplomat. Is that wrong? I mean, to think that?
8: No, I think, look,
7: when did it change?
8: Social mobility in the UK, it's a constant preoccupation, and we often think and talk about class, maybe more than almost any other country. But I think you can genuinely see, particularly post-World War II, transformation in the UK, the kind of opportunities that were open to people from lots of different backgrounds. Now, I still am very, very lucky in lots of ways to get to this point. And, you know, I think the Foreign Office and kind of our diplomatic service is getting better at representing the UK. And that's important because if we're going to represent the UK, we should look like the UK. We should have all kinds of diversity and the differences that make the UK such an interesting place. It's changed over time. There's probably still some more change to come.
7: I can only confirm that. I remember I started listening to BBC World Service in the 1980s when I was studying to be an English student. And at that time, BBC World Service sounded very standard English. There were no Scottish voices.
8: No, Welsh. One accent. Yeah. One accent. It's one of the things I love that's changed, actually, that you can genuinely hear some of the different voices from all around the UK.
7: Exactly, from Africa, from all different backgrounds. And I just wonder when it started changing. Was it perhaps in the 1990s? I don't want to make this political, but it seems to me that when Labour came into power after the general elections of 1997, when Tony Blair, that it just started changing. Is that a...
8: So I think the UK has changed a lot in the last 40 years, you know, under different governments as well. So you're right that there was a big shift in the late 90s. But I think it also... You know, the world has just become a much more kind of open and diverse place, and somewhere it was easier to be yourself, to speak in your own voice, to have a different background from what you'd seen traditionally. So the BBC actually is a great symbol of that. I think what you see now and hear now on the BBC is far more representative of the UK. And, you know, public broadcasters are important. Public broadcasters matter. And I think the BBC is an enormous asset. And the more time I spend away from the UK, the more time I see that.
7: I have to apologise a little bit because I got carried away with my love for Britain and its society. But this is Czechast. This is this is a podcast in English about all things Czech. So here you are representing Britain. You've served in several parts of Europe, including Western Balkans. What brought you to diplomacy in the first place, if I may ask? Yeah. And how did you end up in Bosnia and Herzegovina?
8: Yeah, absolutely. So look, I'm not one of those people that had a plan when I was 8 years old and I knew exactly where I wanted to be. So this is not the result of some master strategy that I planned out what I needed to do to become ambassador. In fact, what I really did through school, through university, through my early work career was just follow things that I was interested in, things I was curious about. So I knew that I enjoyed living in different places. I'd volunteered in Africa, in Kenya, worked as a teacher in Japan, did an Erasmus tour in Sweden as a student. Enjoyed these different experiences, but didn't necessarily want to pick just one. One place to spend the rest of my life in. And when you start to think like that, actually diplomacy becomes an amazing opportunity, somewhere where I could do all of these things. And I joined from Oxfam, the International Development Charity. And since then, I've worked in some fantastic places in Europe, in Brazil. I've worked on really interesting issues like the Middle East peace process, like our relationships with Latin America. And you know, all I really did was just try to do a great job and follow what I was curious about. And that led me through the different sort of stages of my career, and when the opportunity came to apply to be the British ambassador in Bosnia-Herzegovina, and that's an internal competition that I was participating in, we talked about it as a family. I talked with my wife, Martina, and we decided to go for it and try to get this amazing step up. And that chance to represent the UK in a country as complicated and interesting as Bosnia and Herzegovina was huge. Prague is very different from Sarajevo, I've got to say. Geographically, it's not that far, but I think in terms of the job and the work, it's very different.
7: I will have a question about the similarities and differences in a second, but let me just mention, I actually visited Bosnia-Herzegovina back in the 1990s after Dayton Agreement. I wasn't there during the war, but I went to Sarajevo, I think, in 1998, even 1999. I went to Banja Luka as a journalist, as a part of the kind of the group of journalists that were there together with Jan Kavan, who was then the foreign minister of Czechia. And I was there in 2004 when the bridge in Mostar was opened. And I went to a cemetery. And I don't think I'm too sentimental person, but I really fell very close to tears when I was in the cemetery where I saw all those names of young men who were born in the 1970s, who died in the early 1990s. Did you, in your time, see some change, some progress? Because seen from here, it's a sad story, really.
8: So, of course, there's many, many sad stories, you're right, particularly about the break of Yugoslavia and the way that it affected Bosnia and Herzegovina, I think, worst of all those countries, precisely because it was the most mixed. Actually, ethnically, it was the most diverse, the most mixed. But instead of that protecting it, it became the victim of terrible violence on many sides. And I'm afraid I also saw far too many of those cemeteries with many, many young people, including, you know, Mostar, including Sarajevo, including Srebrenica. And you always feel that kind of weight of recent history. At the same time, you know, the people of Bosnia and Herzegovina are fantastic, full of humour, full of life, full of ideas.
7: Very energetic,
8: wonderful,
7: yeah,
8: nice, dynamic. And
7: friendly.
8: And successful everywhere in the world that they settle. So, you know, unfortunately, it has lost many of its young people. That trend continues, but they are the things that make me optimistic about the future of that country. So, yeah, it's the most complicated political system in the world, probably. It still has many challenges that date back to the war and beyond. But every time I would especially spend time with young people, I would feel optimistic about the possibilities of the future.
7: And now my question about Czechia, because this is Czechast again. I remember back in the 1990s, I had a friend in the United States who said, well, I'm afraid to go to Czechia because you've got these wars in the Balkans. And I was trying to explain that we are different. What do you find different between, you know, what makes Czechia different from Bosnia-Herzegovina? What makes it similar?
8: Yeah, so every diplomatic job is interesting. Yeah. So whatever the kind of country, whatever the state of the relationship, I mean, there are no boring jobs, I think, in diplomacy. And, you know, what I really enjoyed about Sarajevo, the very kind of challenging political context, the legacy issues, the sense of history that was still looking over our shoulder today, are different from the things that I enjoy here. So my job here in Prague is much more focused on a healthy bilateral partnership. It's about doing more business together, and there's a lot of business in both directions, a lot of trade investment. It's about together supporting Ukraine. So a lot of my time and the embassy's time is spent on working out how we can help Ukraine defend itself against Russian aggression, directly or through the international system, how we can make NATO more effective. There are parts of my team here in the embassy who look after those British nationals that just occasionally get in trouble. So that's part of it as well. So it's a whole different set of jobs. But I really feel that, you know, it's a huge privilege to be here. And one of the things I think that is different in some ways, but also reminds me a bit of Bosnia, is the UK has a pretty positive legacy generally. I have a lot of people who appreciate what the UK did together with Czechs and Slovaks during the Second World War, the way that some people helped even during the communist years here, so British academics who would sneak into the country and teach seminars or other forms of support, in the same way that people in Bosnia and Herzegovina would show appreciation for the UK military or for what we've tried to do for them since. So I think as the British ambassador, you have a head start here in Prague, and I think that's a big privilege as well.
7: What do you see as most problematic in your job here in Prague as a British ambassador now that you are out of EU?
8: Yeah, I think it's fine to talk about problems. Sometimes these are problems and challenges. And I think, you know, the UK's decision to leave the EU absolutely changed its relationship here. So you only have to look at the numbers of students, for example, studying from this country in the UK. That is a significant drop-off compared to where it was. And that's understandable. The tuition fees changed significantly, and so did the student numbers as a result of that. Now, I think the good news is that some of that is we're kind of getting through the difficult bits of Brexit and we're coming out the other side. So we've recently announced that we're rejoining Erasmus Plus, for example, so Czechs will be able to participate in Erasmus in the UK. Fantastic. That's really welcome, practical example of doing better. But I think the fact that we have seen less of each other within the EU, because we've lost that sort of regular contact, all those leaders' meetings, all those ministerials that you have to do when you're part of the club, because we've lost that, we've had to invest even more time and effort in the bilateral relationship. So actually, this is pretty good news for me as an ambassador here in Prague, because it means that I have license to do more with the Czechs than we were able to do as part of the same union. So I think that's how I approach it, and that's the opportunity at least that you get with it.
7: A longer intro now. Let me turn to something closer to my own world, where we are sitting now, media and international broadcasting. You know, traditional public service broadcasters, especially those working across languages, obviously, like BBC World Service, played a crucial role in the past. Even in my life, I can only confirm that. But we are now in 2026, there's social networks, you are very active on social networks. Is there a place for stations like BBC World Service and Radio Prague International?
8: So I think in democratic countries, you know, the critical infrastructure isn't just your roads and energy networks, it's also your democratic institutions as well. So that means the independent judiciary, that means electoral processes that people can have faith in, and it also means objective media, you know, independent of pressures. Now, it's a huge challenge for the BBC these days because of the world that we operate in, because of the ease of disinformation and the tools that those who have hostile intent towards the UK and towards the BBC, the tools that they have at their disposal. But I don't think that makes the BBC less important. I think it makes it more important. And I think public broadcasters generally are more important in a context of real pressure. Disinformation, misinformation, the ease with which this can be produced and be halfway around the world whilst the truth is still pulling its boots on. But that doesn't mean we need less from our trusted broadcasters. It means we need more from them. But it has to be on the basis sort of genuine public debate and appreciation. And of course, in the UK, there is still some criticism towards the BBC. But when I look at it from, you know, overseas and I think about the soft power or the projection impact of the BBC globally, I think we're very lucky to have it.
7: You definitely are, in my opinion, at least, I have to say. But you are very visible. I mean, BBC is very visible. Let me put it like that.
5: Matt Field, British Ambassador to Czechia, in conversation with Vít Pohanka. From me, Ruth Franíková, thanks for listening and goodbye.
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1: Foreign Minister says ceasefire between Ukraine and Russia must be used to de-escalate tension. Slovakia gets 6th and 7th payments from recovery plan. Health Minister says EU money for Prešov Hospital not in peril. Foreign and European Affairs Minister Juraj Blanar has called for the announced ceasefires by Ukraine and Russia to be used as an opportunity to de-escalate tensions. In this context, he also emphasized that the Slovak government continues to consistently advocate for diplomatic dialogue, peaceful solutions, and respect for international law. We support all steps that would lead to a de-escalation in tensions and create space for negotiations for a lasting peace, stated the head of Slovak diplomacy. Slovakia received money from the 6th and 7th payments of the Recovery and Resilience Plan, totaling 1.243 billion euros on Tuesday, reported the Office of the Vice Premier for the Recovery Plan and Knowledge-Based Economy. The 6th payment amounts to over 590 million and the 7th one for more than 652 million. Slovakia has thus obtained more than 5.2 billion euros from the total allocation amounting to 6.4 billion euros. This is the result of the diligent and persistent work of hundreds of people and, at the same time, proof that Slovakia is capable of meeting its commitments for the benefits of its citizens. This 1.2 billion euros means more modern hospitals, better equipped schools, and more accessible services for people, said Education Minister Tomáš Drucker, who is in charge of the Office for the Recovery Plan and Knowledge-Based Economy. Opposition MPs from KDH, PS and SAS have called for an extraordinary meeting of the House Health Committee to discuss the suspension of the construction of the military hospital in Prešov, demanding an explanation from Health Minister Kamil Šaško and Defense Minister Robert Kaliňák as to why the project has been suspended. According to the opposition, there is a risk of losing 195 million euros in euro funds as a result of the delay. Minister Šaško reacted, stating that the funds from the Recovery and Resilience Plan earmarked for constructing a military hospital in Prešov are not in peril. Last autumn, the Defense Ministry signed a contract for developing and modernizing the University Hospital and Polyclinic in Prešov worth 447.8 million euros, excluding VAT. The new hospital was expected to be built by 2027, but the Defense Ministry suspended construction last week after a quality inspection of the work on the building's load-bearing elements. The Defense Minister also acknowledged that the completion date for the hospital's construction may be postponed. The foreign police in Bratislava is moving to a new premises on Račianska Street. Due to the relocation, the office for the public will be temporarily closed from the 11th to the 17th of May. Foreign nationals who had appointments scheduled at the old address on May the 11th, 13th and 15th, 2026, will have their appointments automatically rescheduled to May the 26th, 2026. All procedures will already be handled at the new address on Račianska Street, explained the police spokesperson. She added that affected individuals will be informed of this change via email, using the contact details provided during booking. According to the spokesperson, other clients who have appointments scheduled after the 18th of May and are affected by the relocation will also receive information about the change of address via email. From the 18th of May onwards, all services will be provided exclusively at the new address, she added. The police also recommend that clients check the latest information regarding their appointments before visiting and follow the instructions provided in the email communication. The entire territory of Slovakia is currently affected by exceptional climatological and soil drought. This results from a record low total precipitation over the past 5 months, with April marking the lowest precipitation level since 1881. Representatives of the Slovak Hydrometeorological Institute, SHMU, announced on Tuesday. An amendment to the Constitution of the Slovak Republic adopted last year represents one of the most significant changes to the Constitution framework for the protection of fundamental rights and the functioning of the rule of law since Slovakia joined the European Union. This follows from the report on the observance of human rights, including the principles of equal treatment in the Slovak Republic for 2025, published by the Slovak National Center for Human Rights, SNSLP. The report positively evaluates the enshrinement of equal pay for men and women. However, several other changes raise concerns regarding legal certainty, the protection of human rights, and compatibility of Slovak legislation with international and European commitments. A significant topic of the report is also rising poverty and social exclusion. The report points to systematic factors contributing to increasing social vulnerability, including gender inequalities, insufficient access to housing, weaker protection of workers against poverty, and financial barriers to accessing healthcare. It stresses the need for comprehensive public policies aimed at strengthening social protection and ensuring a decent standard of living.
0: Topical issue.
1: An amendment to the Act on the Conditions of Exercising Voting Rights passed to its second reading in Parliament on Tuesday, restricting the method of voting from abroad to in-person voting at diplomatic missions, while also adjusting the level of deposits for parties running in elections. The new piece of legislation reflects a long-standing demand from voters living abroad to vote in person at diplomatic missions in national elections, thus making it possible to exercise the right to vote on the territory of the state in which the voters are living at the time when an election is held, without needing to travel to the Slovak Republic to vote, or without needing to perform the procedure necessary for postal voting, according to Coalition Smer SD MPs who sponsored the bill. Both junior coalition parties, Hlas SD and SNS, have comments regarding the amendment as drawn up by their coalition partner Smer SD. Hlas caucus chair Robert Puzzi considers it a priority to ensure that voters abroad won't be limited to casting their ballots at diplomatic missions only. He noted that quite a few questions were raised about whether there will be only one place in a given country for voters to cast their ballots. SNS leader Andrej Danko spoke again about the need to adjust preferential voting. He emphasized that the coalition isn't going to abolish voting from abroad, but he believes a change to the postal voting model is necessary. He thinks that in the future it might be possible to vote from abroad via an app, for example.

0: Itzia Lucia Baleova, and today on the show, I'll first take you to a bakery. And later on, we'll move to a lab for testing the quality of fabrics. Stay tuned.
1: Radio Slovakia International.
0: Have you ever wondered what it takes for a loaf of bread to appear fresh on the shop shelf at 6 in the morning? Not just flour, water and yeast, but people, machines and a process that never really stops. I'm standing inside a large bakery where production has been running continuously for decades. Head of the Bratislava baking factory, Juraj Todt.
2: Production started here in 1985, and it hasn't stopped since. We operate in three shifts, morning, afternoon and night.
0: So while most of us sleep, the bakery is fully awake.
2: If we want fresh bread in the morning, we can't start in the morning. The process takes time. Fresh bread is baked at night, so it can be on the shelves early in the morning.
0: Inside, it feels less like a bakery and more like a living organism. Flour travels through pipes. Dough moves on conveyor belts, machines hum, rotate, count, divide. And people, dozens of them, keep everything running.
2: We have around 180 employees. On each shift, about 25 people work directly in production.
0: And every single one of them plays a role in what might be the most ordinary and most essential food we eat.
2: This is where it all begins.
0: I'm speaking to baker Lubomir at the mixer.
3: Lubomir.
4: First we weigh the ingredients. Flour, water, salt, yeast. Some are dosed automatically, others manually. Then everything goes into the mixer.
0: It sounds simple, but after more than 40 years in the trade, even this moment still matters. From here, the dough starts its journey.
4: It goes into a divider. The machine cuts it into pieces of the correct weight. Then it goes to a pre-proofing chamber, then to the main proofing, and then shaping.
0: And sometimes the people here have been following this process for decades. How long have you been working here?
4: I've been a baker since 1988.
0: That's over 40 years.
4: Yes, something like that.
0: And your favorite part?
4: Making bread dough.
0: Even after all these years?
4: Yes. The funny thing is, that's what I was most afraid of during my exams.
0: But not everyone here has decades of experience. Some are just starting.
5: I'm Marek. I've been here for about a month.
0: And what are you doing right now?
5: Now I'm at the bread divider. I collect the buns of dough and check the weight every 15 minutes. It's almost like a game.
0: So, did you always want to be a baker?
5: Since I was a kid.
0: And when you see your bread in the shop, do you feel proud?
5: I do.
0: So, after the dough is mixed, divided, properly weighed, it needs to rise.
2: We place the dough into baskets. These are proofing baskets. Then it goes into a proofing chamber, where it rises for about 45 minutes. Then it goes into the oven. It's baked for almost an hour.
0: Overall, this big hole that Mr. Todd took me into looks superbly futuristic. At least to me. A proper factory.
2: This is a deck oven. The bread stays in one place while baking. Next to it is a tunnel oven. The bread moves on a conveyor belt through different temperatures.
0: But not everything here is automated. Some things still rely on hands, repetition, and decades of experience.
6: I'm Jana. We are making crackling pastries right now. The machine cuts them into shape. It works like a guillotine.
0: A guillotine for dough?
6: We are now making pagace.
0: You could picture pagace as a round oil cake. And for how long have you been a baker?
6: 45 years.
0: 45 years? That's longer than many of the machines around us have existed.
6: I started as a confectioner.

0: we moved into bakery production.
1: And do you still enjoy it?
0: Yes.
1: Short answer. No hesitation.
2: In the past, everything was loaded manually. Now, conveyor systems allow continuous production.
1: Continuous. Until something goes wrong.
2: These lines are basically computers now. If a sensor fails, the whole line can stop, and you might have a ton of dough inside.
1: A ton?
2: You have to react within minutes. Otherwise, the dough over-ferments, sticks everywhere, and the whole line can be out of service for weeks.
1: So, behind something as simple as bread, there's constant decision-making under pressure, because here, scale is everything.
2: We produce around 21 to 22 tons of products per day. More than half is bread. The rest is rolls and pastries.
1: 20 tons every single day. And it doesn't stop there. Deliveries continue throughout the day, adjusting to demand, filling empty shelves. And despite the scale, nothing here is left to chance.
2: We follow strict hygiene and safety standards. Everything must be documented, from ingredients to final packaging. Workers can't just grab a fresh roll and eat it, even if it's still warm.
1: Tempting, though. In smaller bakeries, you might see a few loaves come out of the oven. Here, it's different. This is an organism. Machines, people, timing, all working together around the clock. A journey that begins with flour, moves through machines and human hands, and continues through the night, so that something as simple as bread can be waiting for you in the morning.

0: Can you picture what actually happens to your clothes after you buy them? Can they survive washing, rain, and are they even safe for your skin? Today I'm trying to find out. Inside a textile laboratory where fabrics are tested down to the smallest detail.
1: Dobrý deň. My name is Dr. Katarína Šťastníková. I am head of textile laboratory.
2: Nachádzate sa v textile You're in a textile laboratory where we carry out tests according to both Slovak and international standards.
0: Well, at first glance, it feels like a mix between a workshop and a scientific lab. And some of the machines look, well, slightly intimidating.
2: This particular device is used to test snagging in knitted fabrics. A sample is placed on a cylinder and mechanical elements act on the material.
0: It looks like something out of a medieval torture chamber.
2: Those are spiked balls. We observe whether the fabric gets damaged. For example, whether it snags.
0: In other words, this simulates everyday wear and tear, like brushing against a rough surface or carrying a bag. A few steps further, another machine is already at work.
2: This device tests spilling. The sample is placed inside a rotating cork drum.
0: So, like a washing machine?
2: Not exactly. It's controlled friction against cork to see how the surface changes over time.
0: So, after a few cycles, the truth comes out. Whether your sweater stays smooth or turns into a ball of fluff. And then there's a test almost everyone can imagine.
2: This is a spray test. We simulate rain.
0: The fabric is fixed into a frame and water is poured through a funnel and a tiny shower-like head.
2: We evaluate whether the material repels water or absorbs it.
0: In simple terms, whether your jacket keeps you dry or soaks through in minutes. Some tests are less intuitive.
2: This device measures resistance to abrasion. The sample moves in what's called a lisis pattern.
0: Never heard of that.
2: It's essentially a repeating elliptical motion. Afterwards, we rate the damage on a scale from 1 to 5.
0: From as good as new to completely worn out. But why are all these tests so necessary?
2: It depends on the material. We test things like color fastness, whether clothes lose color after washing, or peeling, durability, overall quality.
0: And it's not just about appearance.
2: Exactly. We also test for substances that may be harmful to health, like heavy metals or certain chemical compounds.
0: And sometimes, even the lab workers can be surprised by the test results. For example, when a material labeled as non-flammable ignites. And that's more than just a minor flaw.
2: Especially in materials used in the automotive industry.
0: We move into the analytical lab.
3: My name is Katarína Mitašová and I am quality manager of testing laboratories.
0: Here it's less about mechanics and more about chemistry.
4: And what is the sound that we are hearing? What is the buzzing?
3: This is the sound of the compressors for GC and HPLC detectors, especially the mass spectrometry detector.
0: In plain English, please.
1: What compounds are those? What do you mostly analyze?
3: Dyes, which are used in textiles, volatile compounds, and some other chemicals which are used for the storage and transfer, for example, pesticides in cotton, for example. They are banned, but that's why we need to test it.
0: So how do you actually get inside the fabric?
3: The clothing fabrics, we just cut it to small pieces and then prepare an extract with some solvents. We are preparing the extract according to which compounds are we going to analyze.
0: So you're literally pulling chemicals out of the textile?
3: Yes, exactly.
0: And what do you find?
3: For example, maybe after the extraction, the extract changed the color, which we didn't expect at all.
0: Can they even be, like, dangerous?
3: Usually our clients follow the strict rules, so it doesn't happen that often.
0: And that brings us to standards, the backbone of all this work.
4: My name is Denisa Zavodska, and I'm operations manager in Vuč. You use the highest standards, mostly one which are bring from the European Union, like Ecotec. This is something what is usually done in each country. Just few companies can give this and also test it. And it's like showing that the material is really with the good quality. This has to be if you want to bring to the market with the Ecotec sign on it. You have to test it in some legal institution.
0: If a product carries that label, it means it has been tested for harmful substances, dyes, pH levels and more. What's perhaps less known is that this kind of high-level testing is happening right here in Slovakia.
5: My name is Jan Lapere. I am Belgian. I am CEO of Vuč, which is a textile institute.
0: He came here to Vuč, to Žilina, to be head of this branch in Slovakia after 2 decades of working in material testing.
5: In Belgium, we are 200 people. Here we are much smaller, we are 13 people. We do a number of important things. First of all, we do certification of textile materials. That means that we try to prevent that textile materials that do not meet the requirements cannot enter the market. I think this is an important task. For instance, we prevent that firefighters' clothing enter the market and are not suited to do firefighters' work. I've been in Slovakia for 2 years, but there is not, I would not say that there is a big difference between Belgium and Slovakia. It's always about the people, and I don't see much differences in people in Belgium and in Slovakia. I've been working with very motivated teams in Belgium, and I'm doing now the same in Slovakia. So for me, there is not a lot of difference.
0: Even if the language can be a challenge.
5: Of course, the language is different, and I will not be able to speak any Slovak because this is much too difficult for me, although I speak French and English and Flemish, but Slovak is still not possible and will never be possible, I think. But of course, nowadays there are tools to translate, so this does not pose any major difficulty.
0: He now splits his time between Belgium and Slovakia.
5: I spent 2 weeks in Belgium and then 1 week in Slovakia. Of course, if you work in Slovakia, at least you want to know a little bit, not only the people, but also the country. So I went to Tatras, and this year I plan again my holidays in Slovakia.
0: We rarely think about it, but every T-shirt, jacket or piece of underwear has a story behind it. A journey through testing, from mechanical stress to chemical analysis. And in laboratories like this one here in Slovakia, people are making sure that what we wear is not only durable, but safe. As we're slowly coming to the end of today's show, let me share one more small tip with you. Something you might want to keep in mind if you're planning to visit Slovakia in early June. Every year, Slovakia takes part in an event called the Open Parks and Gardens Weekend. It's essentially a celebration of garden art, but also an invitation to discover something we often overlook: the green spaces around us and the stories they carry. The idea behind the event is simple: to open up parks and gardens, some well-known, others usually hidden, and to encourage people to spend more time outdoors. By visiting these places, learning about them, or simply discovering locations they never knew existed, visitors are invited to build a closer relationship with nature and perhaps even feel motivated to help protect it. What makes the event especially interesting is that it takes place all across the country. Each garden participates on its own initiative, often with the help of local organizers, so the program is always diverse and a little different in every region. The tradition in Slovakia dates back to 2007, originally inspired by a similar event in the United Kingdom. Over time, however, it has become part of a much wider European initiative. Since 2018, the event has been connected to a program supported by the Council of Europe and coordinated by the French Ministry of Culture under the name Rendezvous des Jardins. Each year, it comes with a shared theme and visual identity across participating countries. This year, the Open Parks and Gardens Weekend will take place from the 5th to the 7th of June, and its theme is the Eyes of the Garden. The focus will be on visual perspectives, on how gardens are designed to be seen, on symmetry, viewpoints, and the artistic elements that shape our experience of these spaces. And sometimes, the most interesting part is simply gaining access to places that are normally closed. In Bratislava, for example, visitors will be able to enter the garden of the university library, a quiet, leafy space that is usually reserved for library members only. So if you happen to be in Slovakia at that time, this might be a chance to slow down for a moment, step into a garden you wouldn't normally see, and experience a different side of the country, one that grows quietly, just a little out of sight. For the full report from both Bakery and Textile Testing Lab, visit our web rsi.sk or subscribe to Slovakia Today on any of your podcast apps. I'm Patricia Lucia Balaeva and I thank you for listening today. For now, goodbye and do počutia.
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1: On today's broadcast, a government team travels to the Middle East to investigate an explosion and subsequent fire aboard a South Korean-operated cargo ship anchored in the Strait of Hormuz. An appellate court reduces former Prime Minister Han Duck-soo's prison term from 23 years to 15 years. And K-pop supergroup BTS visiting Mexico City as part of their tour is greeted by tens of thousands of Mexican fans at the National Palace. This is KBS World Radio News. I'm Daniel Choi. A government team has traveled to the Middle East to investigate an explosion and subsequent fire aboard a South Korean-operated cargo ship anchored in the Strait of Hormuz. The Oceans Ministry said three investigators from the Korea Maritime Safety Tribunal and four experts from the National Fire Agency landed in Dubai at around 4:20 a.m. Thursday local time. They'll start work once the vessel, the 38,000-ton HMM Namu, is towed to port. Rosine Bach has the details.
2: A tugboat has arrived in waters off the United Arab Emirates, where the HMM Namu is anchored, to assist in moving the damaged ship to a port in Dubai. The South Korean shipping firm HMM, which operates the Panamanian-flagged vessel, said preparations for the towing operation would start early Thursday local time. It could take a few hours to establish secure tow lines and conduct gear and safety checks, and up to 10 hours to tow the cargo ship some 70 kilometers to Dubai. HMM said there should be no problems towing the ship, which showed no signs of flooding or hull damage, and predicted that it would arrive by Friday morning, if not earlier. Once the ship enters port, a full-scale investigation will begin to determine what caused the explosion and the fire. The special seven-member government team already in Dubai will work with HMM's own investigators to review recorded video data captured by the surveillance system on the ship, examine the engine room that caught fire, and speak with crew members. The disabled Namu will also have to undergo repairs at an area shipyard before it can return to sea. There are four other HMM vessels stranded in the Persian Gulf due to Iran's effective closure of the Strait of Hormuz, a response to ongoing conflict with the United States and Israel. Other ships that were near the Namu when the explosion occurred earlier this week have moved to waters near Qatar. Rosine Park, KBS World Radio News.
1: Speaking to reporters at the White House on Wednesday, U.S. President Donald Trump said Iran has agreed that it cannot have nuclear weapons.
3: They want to make a deal. We've had very good talks over the last 24 hours, and it's very possible that we'll make a deal. Yeah, please.
1: His remarks came amid media reports suggesting that Washington and Tehran are negotiating a one-page memorandum of understanding to end the war. In a phone interview with PBS News earlier, the U.S. president said it was possible for the negotiations to be concluded before his planned visit to China for summit talks with Chinese President Xi Jinping on May 14th and 15th. An appellate court has reduced former Prime Minister Han Duck-soo's prison term from 23 years to 15 years while maintaining the lower court's guilty verdicts for insurrection and other offenses for abetting and failing to prevent former President Yoon Suk-yeol's martial law action in late 2024. The Seoul High Court handed down the 15-year sentence on Thursday but upheld Han's conviction on most of the same charges. Defining the December 3rd martial law attempt as an insurrection, the court said the former prime minister played an active part in it by proposing that Yoon convene a cabinet meeting before issuing his decree. A bill that would have amended the Constitution to tighten conditions for declaring martial law and include the spirit of the May 18th Democratic uprising in the preamble has failed to pass Parliament as opposition lawmakers boycotted the vote. The bill was submitted to the parliamentary plenary session Thursday, but only 178 lawmakers took part in the vote, not enough to meet the required quorum of 191. Under parliamentary rules, no ballots are counted and the vote is nullified if the quorum is not met. Lawmakers from the main opposition People Power Party and the Minor Reform Party walked out of the chamber, voicing opposition to the changes pushed by the ruling bloc. Meanwhile, the presidential office expressed regret after the constitutional amendment bill failed to pass parliament, with presidential spokesperson Kang Yoo-jung saying the amendment bill was a promise to the public.
0: You are now listening to the news from KBS World Radio's News Center in Seoul, Korea.

0: The K-pop supergroup BTS is in Mexico City for a long-awaited concert tour, and the band has received a presidential welcome. A day ahead of their first show, the seven artists greeted tens of thousands of fans together with the president of Mexico. Pedrian has more.
1: Mexico, mucho picante!
2: As BTS appeared on the balcony of Mexico's Palacio Nacional, fans went wild. Standing next to Mexican President Claudio Sheinbaum, the BTS members greeted some 50,000 fans after their meeting at the palace Wednesday.
3: Did you miss us? We missed Mexico a lot. The energy here is incredible. Thank you for loving us so much. See you next time. Goodbye.
2: It's the band's first trip to Mexico in 9 years, and concerts are scheduled for Thursday, Saturday, and Sunday at the Estadio GNP Seguros in Mexico City. Fans from across the country came to see the K-pop group.
4: We came from Monterrey to support BTS, and we're very excited to go to tomorrow's concert.
5: I have known BTS since I was 13 years old. I am 25 now, and I am extremely excited. I have been waiting for them for almost 10 years, so I am really, really excited.
1: Ya les dije que tienen que regresar el próximo año.
2: Sheinbaum told the fans she'd already asked the South Korean boy band to come back next year. In a letter to South Korean President Lee Jae-myung in January, Sheinbaum asked for more BTS shows in Mexico after tickets to this week's concert sold out in less than an hour. BTS is on its Arirang World Tour, which runs through March 2027. Paejuan KBS World Radio News.
0: More single people in South Korea have become positive about getting married and having children over the past 2 years. According to a report by the Presidential Committee on Aging Society and Population Policy released Thursday, 65.7% of some 2,800 single men and women surveyed in March expressed a positive view about marriage, up 9.8 percentage points from a year earlier. Among singles, 62.6% acknowledged the importance of having children, while 40.7% stated they were willing to become parents. These figures are up from 50% and 29.5% respectively from 2 years ago. Regarding work-family balance, dual-income households indicated they require a work environment that allows them to fully utilize childcare support systems and guarantees sufficient opportunities and time to access institutional services for improved childcare. Industry Minister Kim Jong-un says South Korea's first investment project in the United States under last year's trade agreement will likely be announced after a relevant South Korean law goes into effect in June. Speaking to reporters upon arriving in Washington on Wednesday, Kim said the Lee Jae-myung administration can discuss the specifics of the investment projects after the law on Seoul's $350 billion U.S. investment takes force on June 18th. During his visit, Kim is scheduled to conduct preliminary consultations on Seoul's pledged investment with U.S. Secretary of Commerce Howard Lutnick and other officials, as well as hold talks on bilateral trade issues with members of the U.S. Congress. And that's the news from KBS World Radio's News Center in Seoul. This has been Daniel Chen.

Hello, it is Thursday, May 7th, and welcome to Korea 24. I'm your host, Alana Hill. A South Korean government team has arrived in Dubai to investigate the explosion and fire aboard the HMM Namu in the Strait of Hormuz. More on that in News Briefing. On In Depth, we look at why some AI safety researchers warn that future systems could become smarter than humans and pose an existential risk. And on Explore Korea, we visit Gyeongbokgung Saenggwabang, where royal confections, herbal teas and palace storytelling offer a rare chance to experience Joseon history through taste. Let's start Korea 24 right now.

0: A government team has landed in Dubai to investigate an explosion and subsequent fire aboard a South Korean-operated cargo ship anchored in the Strait of Hormuz, the HMM Namu. Our KBS World Radio news reporter, Bae Joon, joins us now in the studio to give us the latest on this story and other headlines of the day. Hello, Joon.
1: Hello, Elena.
0: Now, this vessel is currently anchored in waters off the United Arab Emirates, right?
1: That's right. A tugboat has arrived in those waters to assist in moving the 38,000-ton ship to a port in Dubai. The South Korean shipping firm HMM, which operates the Panamanian flag vessel, said preparations for the towing operation would start early Thursday local time, while predicting that the vessel would arrive by Friday morning, if not earlier. It could take a few hours to establish secure tow lines and conduct gear and safety checks, and up to 10 hours to tow the cargo ship some 70 kilometers to Dubai.
0: So once the ship enters port, a full-scale investigation will begin to determine what exactly caused this explosion and then the fire. What do we know about the government team that's being tasked with this investigation?
1: The team is made up of three investigators from the Korea Maritime Safety Tribunal and four experts from the National Fire Agency. The team will work with HMM's own investigators to review recorded video data captured by the surveillance system on the ship, examine the engine room that caught fire, and speak with crew members. The disabled Namu will also have to undergo repairs at an area shipyard before it can return to sea.
0: Well, let's now get the latest developments in the Middle East conflict. U.S. President Donald Trump claims Iran wants a peace deal and has agreed to give up its nuclear weapons. As Pakistan continues to mediate between the two sides, it remains unclear whether Trump's confidence is actually grounded in reality. Gian, tell us more on that.
1: Speaking to reporters at the White House on Wednesday, Trump said Iran has agreed that it cannot have nuclear weapons. Let's listen to what he said.
2: They want to make a deal. We've had very good talks over the last 24 hours. And it's very possible that we'll make a deal. Yeah, please.
1: His remarks came amid media reports suggesting that Washington and Tehran are negotiating a one-page memorandum of understanding to end the war. In a phone interview with PBS News earlier, the U.S. president said it was possible for the negotiations to be concluded before his planned visit to China for summit talks with Chinese President Xi Jinping next Thursday and Friday. But some media reports have cast doubt on Trump's claims, citing an Iranian foreign ministry spokesperson as saying Tehran has yet to respond to the U.S. proposal.
0: Let's turn now to some political news. An appellate court has reduced former Prime Minister Han Duck-soo's prison term from 23 years to 15 years, but upheld Han's conviction on most of the same charges regarding former President Yoon Suk-yeol's martial law action in late 2024. Joon, give us the details there.
1: The Seoul High Court handed down the 15-year sentence for Han on Thursday, defining the December 3rd martial law attempt as an insurrection. The court said Han Duck-soo played an active part in it by proposing that Yoon convene a cabinet meeting before issuing his decree. The court also found that Han and then-Interior Minister Lee Sang-min discussed how to implement Yoon's orders to seal off major institutions and sever power and water supplies to media outlets that were critical of the administration. Han was also convicted of rewriting the proclamation after martial law was lifted to address his legal flaws, then discarding the rewrite and of falsely testifying before the Constitutional Court that he was unaware of the document in question.
0: So what was the part of the appellate court's decision that led to the reduced prison term?
1: The court found Han not guilty of perjury regarding his claim that he did not witness then-Defense Minister Kim Yong-hyun giving martial law-related document to Lee.
0: And staying on political stories, a bill that would have amended the Constitution to tighten conditions for declaring martial law and include the spirit of the May 18th Democratic Uprising in the preamble has failed to pass Parliament as opposition lawmakers boycotted the vote. Tell us more.
1: The bill was submitted to the parliamentary plenary session on Thursday, but only 178 lawmakers took part in the vote, which was not enough to meet the required quorum of 191. You see, under parliamentary rules, no ballots are counted and the vote is nullified if the quorum is not met. Lawmakers from the main opposition People Power Party and the Minor Reform Party walked out of the chamber, voicing opposition to the changes pushed by the ruling bloc.
0: What is the People Power Party's argument in opposing this bill?
1: In a statement, the party argued that forces undermining the rule of law were attempting to unilaterally push through the constitutional amendments tailored to their own interests by leveraging their parliamentary majority, calling it a betrayal of the public and a direct challenge to the sovereignty of the people. It also proposed forming a special bipartisan constitutional revision committee in the second half of the 22nd National Assembly to discuss broader amendments.
0: And what did the presidential office say about this?
1: The presidential office expressed regret. Chief spokesperson Kang Yoo-jung said at a briefing today that the amendment is a promise to the people, urging PPP lawmakers to participate in tomorrow's rescheduled session as responsible constitutional office holders. The Democratic Party plans to retry the vote on Friday.
0: Some more political news. South Korea's presidential office says it intends to review recent changes to North Korea's constitution, which reflect regime leader Kim Jong-un's two-state doctrine. Ji-yeon, can you explain?
1: An official from Seoul's top office said Thursday that the Lee Jae-myung administration will conduct a comprehensive review of the amendments and related matters. The official said Seoul plans to consistently pursue its policy of peaceful coexistence on the Korean Peninsula based on that review.
0: And what are some of the highlights of the North's changes to its constitution?
1: The North has deleted a clause from its constitution on peaceful reunification with the South, along with references in the preamble indicating that Kim Il-sung and Kim Jong-il worked toward reunification. The revised constitution includes a new provision that defines the North's domain as bordering China and Russia to the north and South Korea to the south, though it mentions no specific land, maritime, or airspace boundaries.
0: Now, South Korea's top intelligence agency has assessed that despite the emphasis on its two-states doctrine, the North's recent changes indicate a lower level of hostility toward the South. What's that about?
1: Park So-non of the ruling Democratic Party told reporters on Thursday about a closed-door briefing by the National Intelligence Service, saying that while the recent constitutional amendments mention not tolerating infringements on borders with South Korea, they do not contain any aggressive rhetoric aimed at the South. He said the agency concluded that although this constitutional revision outlines a clear break from South Korea, it appears to prioritize maintaining the status quo over adopting an aggressive posture.
0: In other headlines, new data finds that more single people have become positive about getting married and having children over the past 2 years. Ji-yeon, tell us more about those figures.
1: According to a report by the Presidential Committee on Aging Society and Population Policy released Thursday, 65.7% of some 2,800 single men and women surveyed in March expressed a positive view about marriage. That's up 9.8 percentage points from a year earlier. Among singles, 62.6% acknowledged the importance of having children, while 40.7% stated they were willing to become parents. These figures are up from 50% and 29.5% respectively from 2 years ago. Regarding work-family balance, dual-income households indicated that they require a work environment that allows them to fully utilize childcare support systems and guarantees sufficient opportunities and time to access institutional services for improved childcare.
0: And that's how we'll wrap up today's news briefing. Thanks so much, Ji-yeon, for bringing us all the headlines.
1: Thanks, Alana.

0: If you've used AI to draft an email, asked an AI tool to summarise a document, or watched an AI-generated online video, then you've already encountered today's artificial intelligence. It can be useful, sometimes a little uncanny, and for most people, it doesn't feel especially threatening. But some researchers have spent the better part of two decades warning that this technology could be leading us somewhere far more dangerous. Their concern is what may come next. AI systems that outperform humans not just at narrow tasks, but across every kind of mental work. They argue that if we build systems like that before we know how to control them, the result may not be a better future. It could be the end of humanity. And this is no longer just a fringe internet debate. These warnings are now being heard in places like the US Senate and Canada's Parliament. Our guest today is one of the leading voices making this case. Malo Borgon is the CEO of the Machine Intelligence Research Institute, or MIRI, a nonprofit in California that helped pioneer the field of AI safety. Mr. Borgon, welcome to Korea 24.
1: Yeah, thanks for having me.
0: Now, before we get into the more difficult questions about extinction risk and superintelligence, I'd like to get started with your organization itself. Mr. Borgon, can you tell us about MIRI and what your initiative is as the CEO?
1: Yeah, so MIRI's been around for 26 years now. It was founded in the year 2000, originally to try and accelerate progress to getting towards some of these powerful systems that you were talking about in the intro. But very quickly after founding it, our founder, Elias Yudkowsky, started to really think about how difficult it might be to actually control or steer a system that would be radically smarter than humans, and pivoted the research organization's efforts towards doing research to try and figure out how we could even do that safely in principle, let alone in practice. And so that's what we've done for most of our history. We've helped found the field of AI safety and, you know, helped coin terms like alignment, which are things people talk about with modern AI systems and how we're going to keep them safe. And then in the early 2020s, we started to look around and go, geez, it sure seems like AIs are getting better and better, faster and faster. But the progress on the safety questions didn't seem to be going nearly as quickly. And so we were kind of confused what to do next. But then 2022 happened with ChatGPT, and then the world started paying attention in 2023. So we thought, well, we've certainly been thinking about this almost longer than anyone. Maybe now's the time that we should be doing more communications and governance work, trying to help the world understand the challenge that we face.
0: To understand, you know, why this concern is so serious, I think we should define just the kind of AI that we're talking about. When you say super intelligent AI could cause human extinction, what exactly do you mean by super intelligent AI? And for our listeners, you know, how might it be different from the AI tools that they might be using in their everyday lives?
1: Yeah, so the AI tools that we're using today, you know, I think one way of referring to them is chatbots. You know, we often, you just ask it some question, maybe it goes and does some work and some research and gives you an answer. This is not kind of the goal of the AI companies. The chatbots are a stepping stone onto building systems that, you know, we would potentially be able to call superintelligence. And what people normally mean by superintelligence, what I mean by superintelligence, is an AI system that would be, you know, better than the best human at all cognitive tasks, you know, better than all of humanity combined. And so I think when some people hear that, they think, oh, you know, like maybe, you know, someone who's as smart as Einstein, but for everything compared to a human. And I more mean like, no, like humans compared to mice or ants. And so we're not picturing chatbots here. We're picturing something that could be as clever as a human, as strategic as a human, as charismatic as a human, as manipulative as a human, as good at science as any human, and much, much better. So when we're talking about superintelligence, we're talking about AI systems that would dwarf us at all of those skills, not just kind of this kind of chatbot thing that we have today.
0: Right. So basically, just to reiterate, super AI is a system that is better than the best human. I think that's a really important definition to have in this conversation. Personally, you know, I use ChatGPT almost every day. It can be really useful. Of course, sometimes gets things really wrong. It's occasionally a bit weird, even a bit unsettling. It, to me, at this stage, it doesn't feel particularly life-threatening. What is the path, in your view, from the AI tools that we have today, like you mentioned, those chatbots that I think probably lots of people will be familiar with, to a scenario where AI could threaten humanity's survival?
1: So I think that the trajectory for getting there is that it's often more useful when AI systems can do more work for you. So, you know, instead of just asking the AI system a question and getting an answer and you going off and doing more work, like the AI companies are currently working on making AI systems that, you know, they're calling them agentic AI systems or AI agents that can kind of take a task and go off and do a bunch of work, whether that's research, whether that's, you know, sending messages, a bunch of other things, and be able to work for longer and longer periods of time to accomplish, you know, more and more complex tasks. And so that's already kind of like one difference from the systems we have today, is we're just starting to see AI systems that are reliable at doing that. But so I think the thing that you want to imagine is that the goal of the field of AI, in some sense, and has been from the beginning, is to kind of create AI systems, like I said, that have kind of all of the cognitive, are able to do all the cognitive tasks that we can do and do them better than us. Mm-hmm. And so imagine an AI system that was, you know, as good as any human at you know, any field of science, and also more persuasive than any human, and also all the other things that you could say, but that doesn't necessarily share the same goals or values or drives that you have. So the thing that they might want to do in the world, the thing that they might want to accomplish, is not something that necessarily we would want them to accomplish. And sometimes we see that in AI systems today. You know, they have weird kind of behaviors when we put them in testing environments. Sometimes we've set them up in situations where we say, you're going to shut down after you finish these tasks. And there's some way that maybe they can change something about their environment to prevent themselves from being shut down. And they do that. We're like, oh, that's kind of weird. That's a little concerning that the AI system kind of tried to prevent itself from being shut down. But they're not that smart. You know, it's kind of cute. They have a chain of thought that we can read their thoughts kind of as they're before they're preparing to take actions. And we can see them thinking about doing that. We're like, oh, silly AI system. You're trying to, you're trying to stop yourself from being shut down. If we can't solve some of these fundamental challenges of knowing how to train AI systems to do the things that we want, to want what we want, to not have all these unintended behaviors that no one asked for and no one wanted, those will only become more consequential as the AI systems get more and more powerful. Mm-hmm. I think a good analogy here is thinking kind of about humans relative to other species on this planet. I think when people sometimes think about the risks that I'm talking about of human extinction, they're often imagining some sort of Terminator scenario where the AIs are evil or bad and they want to take us out because they want to exterminate us. And I think you want to be thinking more of humans turned out to be smarter than other species around, and we were effective at accomplishing our goals and changing the world in ways that, you know, suited us. And now 10,000 plus other species are extinct, not because we, you know, went out of our way to try and take them out, but because we wanted to do some stuff in the world and they were in our way and we didn't care enough to do anything different to really worry about them. Mm-hmm. And so that's the thing that I'm imagining, mm-hmm. is things that are intelligent relative to us, like we are to some of the species on this planet, where they don't really have a chance at doing anything if our incentives are misaligned and them just caring about things that we don't care about.
2: Personally, I'm in my 30s. So when you talk about human extinction, I kind of wonder what kind of timeline you have in mind. Is this a risk that you think could emerge within our lifetime, within our children's lifetime? Are we talking about something much further off? You know, I know how quickly AI is developing. So is this a risk developing at the same speed?
1: Absolutely. So, you know, when I first started doing this work, it was kind of like, it seems like we'll be able to build these type of AI systems sometime this century. Mm. Who knows when? It could be 20 years. It could be 50 years. It's probably not 100 years. But progress has really seemed to accelerate. Now the companies who are building these systems are talking about getting to a point in the next potentially 1 to 3 years where the AI systems will be good enough at doing AI research that it would be better for the AI systems to do the AI research than the humans who work at the companies. Wow. And if you can automate AI research, that would mean that you can make faster and faster progress, and the smarter AIs can then do better AI research, which creates even better AI systems. And that's kind of like a feedback loop where you can kind of get this recursive self-improvement. And so some of these companies think that they might be able to build a superintelligence, you know, in the next 5 years. I'm not sure about that. You know, it could be that we hit some bottlenecks that we're not expecting. There could be some other challenges. It could be the other way where things go faster than we expect because there's some insights that we weren't expecting that people came across. But this isn't, it seems to me, a like, you know, in our children's lifetime or sometime in the next 100 years. I think there's a real like, you know, chance that it's happening in the next 2 to 5 years. Mm-hmm. And if it's not 2 to 5, it looks more like 10 or 15, not like 20 or 50. Mm-hmm.
2: Certainly a very concerning timeline. Now, of course, not everybody in the AI field agrees that extinction risk should be the central concern. Some researchers argue that focusing on, distant or perhaps in your view, not so distant catastrophic scenarios could distract from harms that we're currently already seeing. Issues like AI generated slop, scams, bias, job disruptions, even surveillance. You know, these are all real issues that we've discussed before on our show. They're affecting people now. What's your take on this? And why should listeners take your warning more seriously than those voices?
1: I think my first answer is the world, unfortunately, is large enough to have many problems, and those are all real problems too. And it's not a like either or, to the extent to which we're going to be in a world that can grapple with these big problems and do the international coordination that I'm sure we'll talk about that I think is needed. We also have to be a world that's healthy and stable in managing these other near term risks from AI. So I don't think it's a kind of like, don't deal with that stuff, only think about this stuff. I think if you kind of survey the landscape, you can certainly find people who are much more skeptical that these risks are real. But I think there's kind of a growing chorus of people who are taking them seriously that is just becoming increasingly difficult to ignore. You have the leaders of the AI companies themselves, and there's some reason to be cynical of their beliefs here. But before they were, the CEOs of these companies, they were already talking about how powerful they thought these systems could be and how risky it could be to build them if we didn't do it right. You know, the CEO of Anthropic in November said he thinks there's a 25% chance that this all goes really badly, including human extinction. There's, these people known as the godfathers of deep learning, which is the AI paradigm that all these systems are built on. Two of the three of them also think that there's a double-digit chance, one of which is the most citing living scientist of all time, and the other is a Nobel Prize winner for his contributions to the field of AI. So when, the people building the AI systems are telling us they wish that they could go slower, but they don't feel that they can't, and that they think there's real chances here. Sam Altman said, what's the worst case? He was asked at some Senate testimony, and he said, lights out for everybody. And you have, Dario and Demis, the CEOs of Google DeepMind and Anthropic, saying similar things. And you have a growing number of experts in the field saying similar things. When we do surveys of the AI field, not Miri in particular, but other organizations, the probabilities are lower, but a much broader set of people working in AI think that the chance that, there's something like extinction risk from AI might be 5 to 10% in the next 20 years or something like that. I'm not remembering the exact statistic, but it's certainly not a fringe view. And so I think we don't need consensus to be taking this significantly more serious when we're talking about the people building the technology and a lot of these very credible people not talking about, like 0.1% chance, like there's, some chance this could happen, but talking about them as like real double digit probabilities that these risks are real and could happen in the next 5 to 10 years. I just think that can't be ignored. We would be crazy to ignore that. It'd be crazy to be like, you're going to get on a plane. And there's a bunch of people who say like, those doomers, they're hyping it up, it's too bad. But you have people who know a lot about building planes who are saying, I think there's a 25% that plane crashes. You probably want to think twice about getting on that plane, or certainly understand what everyone's talking about a little bit more before you get on that plane.
2: Mr. Bourgogne, you've spoken before the US Senate, you've spoken before Canada's Parliament, urging policymakers to take existential risk seriously and consider international coordination. You've just touched on that. Critics might say kind of a global pause or slowdown in AI development is unrealistic. If one country stops, another might continue. If major companies pause, smaller actors may push ahead. I want to ask you how a global pause might be possible.
1: So certainly it would be an enormous undertaking. To be clear, I definitely agree that kind of unilateral stopping is not that helpful. And so if any one of the leaders of the major companies said, I think we should be going more slowly, I'm going to stop or pause, or the United States decided that it was worried enough and it was going to kind of like unilaterally stop, but not do anything about the rest of the world, that this is in some sense maybe counterproductive in the sense that maybe the people who are less concerned and being less cautious will now be the ones who are kind of leading the field. So I do think this is kind of a classic coordination problem. And, the people running these companies are saying so. Demis, who is the CEO of Google DeepMind at Davos this year, said he wishes that he could slow down. He actually thinks a pause might be a good idea, that there is kind of like a global scientific, exchange and coordination that he think might be required to solve some of these problems, but he can't because, he can't, be sure that his competitors won't. Mm-hmm. Dario in the same interview said he thinks that probably him and Demis could work it out, but, they can't do that because they would still be worried about the Chinese. And so it would be difficult, but I don't think it's impossible. I think a lot of people talk about how like building super intelligent AI is inevitable and our best chance is just to, hope this reckless race goes well. And I kind of like to remind people that if you went back to the 50s, there's a lot of smart money on, we were all kind of just screwed that, the nuclear bomb was out of the bag. It would just proliferate to more and more countries. Eventually there'd be a nuclear exchange. I mean, if you look back at history from mm-hmm. that vantage point, human history looked like a series of wars. And then we had a world war. And then everyone was like, that was awful. Let's never do that again. And they made the League of Nations. And then immediately had another world war. And so with that as context, you were like, now we have nuclear weapons in the question. We're never going to be able to prevent them from just proliferating to all the countries. But there's a lot of people who are just like, it's over. It's inevitable. At some point, there's just going to be a big nuclear exchange and we're going to die in a nuclear holocaust. You'll notice that we're still here. We had some luck along the way, but at some point there was enough of a shared realization between the leaders of major powers, including adversaries, that kind of proliferation of nuclear weapons and even having the amount of nuclear weapons they had was just as much of a risk to themselves as it was to their adversaries, and that they needed to kind of step back from the brink. And so that was a lot of work, but now we have, the Nuclear Non-Proliferation Treaty, which 190 countries signed. There's more new countries that have nuclear weapons that I would ideally want to have nuclear weapons, but it certainly could be much worse. We haven't had a nuclear war because we do a bunch of hard work and diplomacy here. And so there are ideas, Miri has worked on what an international agreement here might look like. We're not naive about the fact that no one is ready to kind of sign that type of international agreement today. But I think we're more optimistic that as these AI systems get more powerful, that as people start to get an increasing appreciation for how capable they will be and that there will be increased political will for the risks, we don't know how to predict when, but that we should be prepared for a world in which people actually want to do something substantial and kind of do look at how reckless the race is and want a better option. Mm-hmm. We could talk about what that better option would look like, but yes, I'm under no illusions that it would be a big challenge, but I just think the status quo is kind of insanely reckless.
2: Finally, before we wrap up, how would you advise our listeners to think about artificial intelligence or even use it in their daily lives?
1: I mean, it's certainly surprising for some people to hear that I think I'm one of the most aggressive adopters of current AI technology. So I don't think that being worried about where this is all headed means that people should in some sense forego using AI systems, learn how they can, incorporate them into their lives, into their workflow, how they can get better advice on,

0: more effective at my job of trying to eventually, you know, pause this race to super intelligent AI systems. That said, I think it's to get to a world where we have a chance at doing this type of international coordination, I think isn't a thing that any one person can do, but is kind of the sum of millions of small actions from millions of people. Sure, I might be able to talk to some policymaker and convince them, but one policymaker is not going to make the whole difference. But, you know, every individual person taking the opportunities they have to talk about this with people that they know, to potentially contact, you know, their policymaker. If it's in the US, it's, you know, your member of Congress, but it could be, you know, in other governments as well. And just trying to get to a point where this is a very salient issue. And I think we won't grapple with it until there's kind of like a much bigger shift in how much the world is paying attention to this. And everyone can play a role in thinking about the future of where this is all headed and the challenges ahead, and trying to kind of increase the public consciousness on the risks here so that we actually are at a place where we can grapple with them, where we can actually rise to the occasion and do some of this important coordination.
1: I think that's a great note to wrap up our discussion today. Mala Borgon, CEO of the Machine Intelligence Research Institute, thank you so much for speaking with us.
0: Well, thanks for having me.

0: Welcome to the Korea 24 Stock Market Update. The benchmark Korea Composite Stock Price Index rose 105.49 points, or 1.43% on Thursday, to close at 7,490.05. The tech-heavy KOSDAQ lost 10.99 points, or 0.91%, to close at 1,199.18. You can check Korean stock market updates at world.kbs.co.kr. Next is our Korea Trending segment. For this part of the show, we check out some of the most viewed stories and issues covered by Korean news outlets and handpicked by the Korea 24 team. And today, we're starting out with a story that's not just been trending in Korea, but making headlines around the world. What you're now hearing is BTS members addressing a huge crowd as approximately 50,000 people welcomed the band's appearance at the National Palace in Mexico. So today we're starting Korea Trending with BTS, and for that we have Daniel Che joining us now in the studio. Hello, Daniel.
1: Hello there, Elena.
0: So the president of Mexico herself personally welcomed the boy band, and she's made it clear that she was looking forward to BTS's visit. What was that meeting like between the artists and one of their, I think safe to say, highest profile fans?
1: Well, Mexican President Claudia Sheinbaum made headlines long before the boys' visit to the country, even sent a letter to President Lee Jae-myung back in January requesting his help in arranging additional BTS performances in Mexico. Before greeting the fans, the group reportedly spent 40 minutes with the Mexican president, who also posed with them for photos on the balcony of the National Palace. Sheinbaum is said to have praised the members for the consistently positive messaging in their music. They were also honored as distinguished visitors by her government, which presented them with a commemorative plaque recognizing the group for inspiring Mexican youths through their music and contributing to community building rooted in a culture of respect, empathy, diversity, and peace.
0: And Daniel, give us a clearer picture of the level of fandom BTS has in Mexico. Just how strong is ARMY?
1: So before we get to the numbers, there were fans holding signs reading, "BTS is always in the heart of Mexico," and "Welcome to Mexico," while some were seen in tears after catching a glimpse of the group. Here's what some of the fans had to say.
2: We came from Monterrey to support BTS, and we're very excited to go to tomorrow's concert.
3: I have known BTS since I was 13 years old. I am 25 now, and I am extremely excited. I have been waiting for them for almost 10 years, so I am really, really excited.
1: So the concerts this month are bringing in an estimated 107.5 million U.S. dollars, according to the Mexico City Chamber of Commerce. Per Spotify's 2025 numbers, Mexico is the fifth biggest market for K-pop, and of course, BTS tops the charts there. Their presence in Mexico drew fans from far and wide, including dedicated ARMY members. Sheinbaum emphasized the group's popularity among young fans.
0: Super exciting for

0: Mexican fans, but what else can you tell us about the Arirang World Tour?
1: According to their agency Big Hit Music, the group is expected to put on 3 shows in total in Mexico on May 7th, 9th, and 10th, all of which are sold out. BTS will continue their tour throughout 2026 and even into 2027.
0: Well, really just showing how BTS's reach goes far beyond music with cultural and even diplomatic weight. Daniel, let's move on to our next story now for today.
1: We previously touched on measures to prevent the recurrence of love bug infestation in the nation. Today, we focus on related actions being taken in Seoul.
0: Okay, so as you said, we've talked about this issue before. We've become almost used to seeing kind of some of these startling photos of love bugs swarming in such large numbers that they almost seem to cover entire areas. Do these prevention measures involve strong pesticides?
1: Well, the first preventive action to be taken by Seoul authorities is to begin spraying targeted microbial agents in Paengnyeonsan or Mountain and Buramsan or Buram Mountain in Eunpyeong and Nowon districts, which experts predict will be major breeding grounds for the species. The agents used are different from pesticides as they are eco-friendly and only targets love bug larvae.
0: But is this expected to be enough, or are there other measures that are going to be implemented?
1: So from June, when grown love bugs are forecast to begin making appearances, some 1,300 traps designed to lure the love bugs using various materials, including light-emitting products, will be installed in some 19 key spots, including forests and parks. Drones will be deployed to spray agents to continue to keep the numbers down.
0: And what has the public's response been to these measures taken over the years?
1: Well, scientists say the insects do more good than harm as they pollinate flowers and help break down fallen leaves and branches to enrich the soil. It does not bite or carry disease. A Seoul government even had promotional videos emphasizing that love bugs are not pests and that we should not use pesticides and protect nature. But some Seoul residents, caught in the swarms or forced to clean up the piled layers of love bug carcasses, call for drastic and more effective measures like using strong pesticides. This year, it seems like authorities are meeting angry residents halfway. Instead of having municipal workers simply just spray water to keep the bugs away, eco-friendly agents are used and traps are deployed. City authorities said citizens can simply dial 120 to file reports about love bug-related issues, and officials vowed to immediately spring to action upon receiving such calls.
0: Let's now turn to our final story of the day.
1: The original copy of Korean Emperor Gojong's 1905 letter to U.S. President Theodore Roosevelt was found at the U.S. Library of Congress.
0: What a discovery. Before we get more into it, can you first fill us in on the content and the purpose of this letter?
1: According to the Hilbert Memorial Society on Wednesday, the letter was recovered on April 20th, along with a 6-page handwritten English translation by U.S. missionary and educator to Korea, Homer Hilbert, whom the emperor had appointed as a special envoy to deliver it to the U.S. president. It was written by Gojong on October 16, 1905, amid mounting pressure from Japan to turn Korea into a protectorate in a diplomatic effort to keep Japan at bay. Hilbert described the letter in his memoir and said that Gojong deliberately composed a letter in Chinese to evade Japanese surveillance.
0: Absolutely fascinating. Was the letter properly received, and did it serve its purpose?
1: Unfortunately, Hilbert was unable to deliver the letter until November 25th, and it was too late as November 17th, about a month after the letter was written, the Ulsa Treaty was signed, depriving the Korean Empire of its diplomatic sovereignty and making it a protectorate of Imperial Japan.
0: So unfortunately, the letter wasn't able to serve its original purpose. But what kind of impact will this discovery have now from a historical perspective?
1: Well, one Hilbert Memorial Society official said that as scholars remain divided in their assessment of Gojong, with critics portraying him as an ineffective leader who failed to resist Japan's encroachment, the discovery offers an opportunity to reassess Gojong's diplomatic efforts in the face of his country in peril. The fact that Gojong sent a letter to the U.S. president proves he did not remain idle in the face of Japan's growing pressure. The letter also shows the extent of Hilbert's contributions in Korea's fight for independence.
0: And that's where we'll wrap up today's edition of Korea Trending. Thanks so much, Daniel, for bringing us all the stories.
1: Thank you so much for having me.

0: We've come now to our weekly segment, Explore Korea, where we uncover the hidden stories and unique experiences that make this country so special. And today, we're joined by a new explorer, Mari, a global ambassador for the Korea Heritage Agency. Welcome to Korea 24, Mari.
1: Hello. Thank you so much for having me. It's really a pleasure to be here and share the beauty of Korea's heritage with your listeners.
0: Well, it's absolutely great to have you. Since this is your first time joining us on Explore Korea, let's start by getting to know you a little bit better. Can you introduce yourself to our listeners?
1: Yeah. So my name is Mari. I was born and raised in Armenia, and I moved to Korea about 4 years ago for my studies. My connection to Korea actually started through its literature. I fell in love with Korean novels, which ultimately inspired me to come here to pursue my master's degree in Korean language and literature. Diving deeply into the stories and the language naturally sparked a much larger passion for Korea's traditional history, art, cultural heritage, and I've been exploring it ever since.
0: Well, it's such a lovely path into Korea, starting with, as you said, the literature and then expanding into language and history and art and heritage. There's just so much to explore here. Since this is your first time on Korea 24, could you also tell us a little bit more about what you do as a global ambassador for the Korea Heritage Agency?
1: So basically, the Korea Heritage Agency promotes the value of Korea's national heritage through a wide range of programs and events and works to revitalize it for future generations. As part of these programs, I share the stories behind them and explore the beauty of Korea's heritage with audiences around the world. For me personally, this role is about bridge building. History shouldn't just be about something we look at behind a glass case. It should be something we can inhabit. So our goal is to help people live the history, even if it's just for an hour. So speaking of living history, I'm taking you to Gyeongbokgung today, one of the most iconic Korean palaces, specifically to a beautiful building called Saenggwabang.
0: I love that idea of living history rather than just observing it. And Saenggwabang, now this sounds like a perfect example of that. So I, of course, have been to Gyeongbokgung before. As you said, it really is an iconic palace here in South Korea. But I don't think that I visited that specific building. What exactly is Saenggwabang and what's it used for?
1: So most visitors focus on the grand throne halls, but I'm taking you to the Sojobang complex. Within the complex sits the Saenggwabang, also known as the Saengmulbang or Saenggotbang. So this was one of the six vital departments in charge of royal housekeeping. It wasn't for the heavy main meals, instead it was dedicated to the king and queen's light refreshments, sweets and herbal tea.
0: Lovely, fascinating. So it's much more intimate side of the palace than those large throne halls and formal ceremonies people usually imagine. And I understand that today it's been turned into a very special experience for visitors. Tell us more about that.
1: Exactly. For a long time, these buildings were primarily preserved as historical sites for visitors to observe. But to really bring this space to life, the Korea Heritage Agency has revitalized it into a 70-minute immersive program, officially called the Gyeongbokgung Saenggwabang. I had the pleasure of experiencing for myself a few weeks ago. It is a highly anticipated annual event held every spring and autumn. Normally, to protect cultural heritage, eating inside palace buildings is strictly restricted. But this program offers a rare exception. Rather than just walking through, visitors can get the chance to actually sit down inside a royal space and taste authentic royal confections and medicinal teas firsthand. It operates 4 times a day between 10 a.m. and 5 p.m. And this year's spring session is currently underway, running from April 8th through May 27th.
0: Well, I'll admit that I actually got in trouble once for eating snacks inside Gyeongsugang, which is another, of course, royal palace. So it really is such a rare opportunity, not just to see this palace, but also to sit inside it and experience a part of royal daily life through taste. And I've heard that the 2026 program, it's even more detailed than previous years. What makes this year's experience so special?
1: Yeah, so this year is very special because the experience is grounded in two specific historical figures. When you arrive, you have the choice between, you have to choose between King Yongjo set or King Sukjong set. If you choose Yongjo, you experience a table inspired by a king known for his disciplined lifestyle and longevity. His table reflects this philosophy through a selection of traditional delicacies, including sugar honey cookie, lotus root chips, bellflower root, jonggwa, and candied jujube and chestnut. But if you choose sukjeong, you're tasting a splendor of royal banquet. His table features a variety of colorful confections, including honey-glazed rice donut and omija jelly. Also, each guest receives a letter from the royal chef. It's a beautifully written note that explains the royal protocols and archival records behind each snack.
0: Such incredible detail. And yes. I love that visitors get to have that choice between these two royal personalities. It sounds like a tough decision to make, though. Of course, no royal refreshment table would be complete without tea. What kinds of drinks are served with these sets?
1: Yeah, so they are herbal teas inspired by ingredients recorded from the annals of Joseon Dynasty.
0: Mm.
1: For instance, there is omija, which was famously served to King Jungjeong to treat his fever, or longevity tea. It's a blend of ginseng or berries. You aren't just drinking tea, so basically you're experiencing the Joseon royal family's approach to health.
0: Right, it makes it feel so much more meaningful. You're not just tasting something sweet, you know, having some refreshment, but you're getting a real glimpse into how the royal court thought about health, seasonality, daily care. Mary, since you experienced it yourself, what was it actually like to take part in the program?
1: It's a healing experience in every sense. As you enter, staff in traditional Korean clothing move gracefully through the courtyard, attending to guests. The background melodies of traditional instruments set the scene, and for a moment, the modern city just disappears. And actually, my personal tip. So most people look for a corner for privacy, but I recommend sitting in the middle of the wooden floor. From there, you get a full symmetrical view of the courtyard and the architecture.
0: Excellent tip. I love when we have our explorers on and they can offer our tips to listeners because this is, you know, really an ideal way to experience it. I read some articles about how Gyeongbokgung Sengwabang also had a special event in tandem with the popular film Wangwa Sanun Namja, or The Man Who Lives with the King. Mary, did you perhaps participate in that too?
1: Yes, I did. As many listeners might know, the film The Man Who Lives with the King recently broke box office records. It basically surpassed 10 million views by telling the tragic story of the young King Danjong.
0: Mm-hmm.
1: So following this success, the Korea Heritage Agency hosted a very special limited run event titled Spring of Sengwabang, a warm feast of comfort for the young King Danjong. It was only a week long and ended May 3rd. Unfortunately, it's impossible for our listeners to check out the specific special program, but I thought it was still worth mentioning, considering the popularity of the film, and listeners should definitely keep an eye out for more special programs like this.
0: Absolutely, and of course, you know, King Danjong's story, it's such a heartbreaking one. A little bit of context for listeners, you know, he was this child king. He took the throne at just 12 years old. He was forced to abdicate, sent into exile, and died at only 17. Mary, with that history in mind, what was the atmosphere like when you stepped into the space for this special program?
1: It was incredibly moving. When I first walked in and sat under the deep eaves of the building, there was this immediate shift in the atmosphere. It felt so quiet and reverent. The entire concept was designed as a 600-year late greeting, like comforting, peaceful meal that the king never got to enjoy in his short life.
0: Such a thoughtful concept. And I heard the menu for this tribute was quite different from the usual program that you described.
1: Yes, unlike the regular program, this special experience combines storytelling with a light royal-style meal inspired by ingredients from the region where the king was exiled. So one of the highlights is osuri porridge, made with a local herb associated with his time in exile.
0: Mm.
1: What made it truly unforgettable was that as we were enjoying the meal, we were given headphones.
0: Mm.
1: So a narrator gently guided us through the history and the heartfelt story of the young king while we ate. So it was so educational and felt like a history lesson beautifully brought to life right at our table.
0: Having that narration playing while you ate those very specific regional ingredients must have been just amazing. Now, I have to ask, as someone with a serious sweet tooth, I hope they didn't skip the traditional royal dessert.
1: Of course not.
0: Okay, good to hear.
1: They did not skip the sweets. So we were served a beautiful tray of royal confections, including traditional honey cookies, candied like sweets and colorful pressed sweets. But so the most poignant part was actually like at the end. like when we just like finished eating, they handed each of us a small wooden pack and a brush pen to write our own message of comfort or personal reflections. So we tied them with traditional knots and hanged them on a special tree right there in the courtyard. So walking out of the palace after that, leaving my own little message of warmth behind, like in the bright spring sunshine, was just a perfect, unforgettable experience.
0: What a beautiful way to step back in time and connect with history. Okay, we've got to get to the serious questions now. I know these tickets are famously hard to get. Do you have any advice for our listeners who are probably now just dying to get their hands on some?
1: Yep. So ticketing methods differ between domestic and international visitors.
0: Okay.
1: So for domestic visitors, tickets are offered through a lottery system due to high demand. Applicants first apply online via TicketLink. It's a ticketing platform in Korea. And only those selected can buy the tickets. Any remaining tickets are then released on a first-come, first-served basis. Okay, so for international visitors, tickets are available on a first-come, first-served basis through KoreaTrip. It's a travel platform for foreigner visitors. So reservations for the foreigner-only sessions are expected to open in early May through KoreaTrip. And for more information, including other programs and events, I recommend checking the Korea Heritage Agency website. So even if you don't get a seat inside, just walking through the Royal
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0: the news at 1 on RTE Radio 1. This is Rachel English. Good afternoon. The headlines this Thursday lunchtime. The Minister for Health, Jennifer Carroll McNeill, has said the HSE needs to demonstrate it's in charge of its budget following a €250 million overspend. Iran is reported to be close to delivering its response to US proposals on ending their conflict. And opposition parties have criticised the €127,000 spent on building a bicycle shed at University Hospital Kerry. The news is read by Kate Carolyn.
1: Nurses and midwives have called on the government to help them deal with cost of living expenses in the face of rising energy costs. The appeal was issued at their annual conference, which was addressed by the Minister for Health, Jennifer Carroll McNeill, today. In her speech to delegates, the minister focused on overspending by the HSE and said the executive must show that it can manage its books. Our health correspondent, Fergal Bowers.
2: News of the HSE's €250 million spending overrun has generated major concerns among health unions. The HSE has announced restrictions on overtime, the use of agency staff and a recruitment pause to rein in its budget. Minister for Health Jennifer Carroll McNeill said today the HSE needs to show it is in charge of its budget as a move to multi-annual budgets is being considered. She told the annual conference of the Irish Nurses and Midwives Organisation that if the service is overspending on agency staff, it is not filling vacant posts. The minister said the HSE has undergone a reset in recent years. The INMO also passed an emergency motion today calling for the government to deal with cost of living measures faced by nurses and midwives. Nurses say many must use their own car to deliver essential care, especially public health nurses, and face rising fuel and running costs. Fergal Bowers, RTE News, Dundalk, County Louth.
1: Iran is reported to be close to delivering its response to US proposals to end the US-Israeli war on Iran. Sources in Pakistan, which has been mediating in the conflict, said Iran's response may come later today. Our correspondent Fiona Mitchell reports.
3: Though Iran has yet to formally respond to the latest US peace proposals, hopes remain that Washington and Tehran may be edging towards a halt to the conflict, albeit through a limited framework that would stop the fighting but leave the most contentious issues unresolved for now. The emerging plan centres on a short-term memorandum rather than a comprehensive peace deal, signalling that any agreement at this stage is likely to be an interim step. Tehran and Washington have scaled back ambitions for a sweeping settlement as differences persist, particularly over Iran's nuclear program, including the fate of its highly enriched uranium stockpiles and how long Tehran would halt its nuclear work. Pakistani mediators say they hope an announcement of an end to the war could lead to direct talks and see those long-term issues being tackled through those discussions.
1: The family of a man who died from sepsis 2 days after he was discharged from hospital while seriously ill has said they hope their father's story will help others. 76-year-old Michael Cudahy died suddenly in November 2023, 11 months after the death of Aoife Johnston, which led to a major review of management practices and care in University Hospital Limerick. Our courts reporter Vivian Trainer reports.
4: Michael Cudahy attended the emergency department of University Hospital Limerick in November 2023, but he was discharged less than 24 hours later and told he had a stomach bug. In fact, he had a serious infection of his bile duct caused by gallstones. He died at home 2 days later. At the time, UHL was carrying out a review into the death of another patient, Aoife Johnston, 11 months earlier. That review found delays in her treatment breached the national guidelines on sepsis. Today, the High Court was told that abnormalities in Michael Cudahy's blood tests had been missed and he should have been admitted and treated with antibiotics. Instead, he was discharged and sepsis overwhelmed his system. An inquest returned a verdict of medical misadventure and made 7 recommendations to the hospital. Today, the family settled a case against the HSE. The details of that settlement were not made public. Afterwards, Mr. Cudahy's daughter, Anne, said they hoped their experience would help others, but she said they continue to grieve her father's loss. Vivian Trainer, RTE News at the High Court.
1: The Dáil has heard that the building of a bike shed costing €127,000 at University Hospital Kerry is another slap in the face to families who are at breaking point. Sinn Féin spokesperson on finance Piers Doherty accused the government of being serial wasters. Our political correspondent Micheál Lehane.
5: The Sinn Féin TD outlined that there were far cheaper options, including the building of a shed for €7,000. If this was satire, it would be unbelievable, Piers Doherty said, and he added that the expenditure was coming at a time when there was a recruitment embargo in parts of the health service. The revelation, which was first reported in the Kerryman newspaper, comes in the aftermath of the £336,000 previously spent on the Leinster House bike shed. The Foreign Affairs Minister defended the Kerry bike stand, saying it went through proper guidelines and it was decided that it was needed. Helen McEntee said the government was investing in active travel and wanted to encourage people to cycle to work. But the minister said nobody agreed with the amount spent on the Leinster House bike shed, and the OPW have introduced changes to ensure that could not happen again. She added that all government departments must ensure that money is spent where it is needed.
1: And now the weather.
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1: There'll be sunny spells today, with showers becoming a little more widespread this afternoon and evening. Top temperatures today ranging from 11 to 15 degrees. Rachel.
8: Kate, thank you. And coming up on the news at 1, a partial recruitment freeze in the HSE after a massive budget overrun. We'll be hearing the political response and getting analysis. Plus, social media companies insist their platforms aren't addictive, and a major development at one of the country's most popular prehistoric sites.
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8: Hello again. The health service is trying to cut back on spending after once more going well over budget. The HSE has been telling managers that they need to curb spending on overtime, agency staff and recruitment. In some areas, the overspend, more than €250 million in the first 3 months of the year, means that recruitment to non-frontline roles will have to be frozen. At the same time, as we've been hearing, there's controversy today about another pricey bike shed, this time at University Hospital Kerry. The shelter is reported to have cost €127,000. The issue was raised during leaders' questions in the Dáil a short while ago when Sinn Féin's finance spokesman Piers Doherty told Minister Helen McEntee that the government approach was tone deaf.
17: The public are sick to the teeth in this. And you stand there and you defend €127,000 being spent on a designer bike shed at the same time when your government is imposing a recruitment embargo. Do you not know how tone deaf that is? Do you not know what the family whose mother is lying on a hospital trolley in a corridor in one of those hospitals feels when they hear that? Or when the care that's sitting at home can't actually care for people because there's a recruitment embargo that doesn't allow the hours for home help to be provided. Do you not understand that people are sick to the teeth of your government, which are serial wasters of public money, spending money over and over again on vanity projects? 336,000 on the Leinster House bike shed, 100,000 on the Hollow Street Hospital bike shed, and now you defend 127,000 euro on a Kerry bike shed in the hospital. The most expensive option, one that's 20 times dearer. Minister, these are vanity projects. And you've lost the run of yourselves in terms of public spending. You've lost the run of yourselves in terms of value for money. And you're tone deaf when you talk to people that they have to wait for support till next year's budget, that you have to tighten your belt. But yet you sign the cheques.
18: So, Deputy, do you expect that, or do you accept that we're spending more money on health every year? Do you accept that this time next year there'll be more people working in our health service? We can't have a situation where money is being spent where there's no accountability as to where it's going within our health service or anywhere else as well. But you talk about our budgets. We wouldn't have the money to invest if we followed the tack that you wanted to take. Well, I don't stand here every Thursday. I listen to it every Thursday. And every single week you come in here, you want a new budget. You've put forward a new plan for 3 billion euro additional. You don't take into account the fact that if we were to spend every penny that you want to spend, not only would we not have a surplus, we wouldn't actually have the money to spend. You don't want any taxes. You don't want to take in any money. You just want to spend it.
8: Health Minister Jennifer Carroll McNeill was also asked about the overall HSE overspend. She was speaking to reporters at the Conference of the Irish Nurses and Midwives Organisation in Dundalk.
19: Really, the most important thing for the HSE and for the health system generally is the implementation of the reforms that we have, the implementation of the public-only consultant contract, seeing people in outpatients, making sure that staff, the time that nursing staff start is aligned to the time that theatres start. These are logical reforms that have to happen hospital by hospital right across the country so that we're not running up additional overtime and allowances costs that we should not be incurring. The public-only consultant contract and everything that it enables is the way that we will reduce overtime and allowances. It's the way that we will use our facilities better, much more efficiently, and it is absolutely integral to the funding and expansion of the health care system.
8: And that was Jennifer Carroll McNeill speaking to reporters a short time ago. Ronan Mahan is a lecturer in health economics at the University of Galway. I asked him why, year after year, the health service keeps going over budget.
20: Well, unfortunately, these overruns are now a structural rather than episodic problem. Why do they happen? Well, first, there's a budget setting issue. Ireland's health budget is largely aspirational and overruns have become routine, meaning the ex-ante budget constraint is extremely weak. Managers who expect overruns to be covered have weakened incentives to contain spending within the year. Second, pay agreements that we've seen recently have significantly added to the health budget. And perhaps this is necessary, as of course we need to attract frontline staff to the health service. But this dramatically increases overall costs, as health is, of course, a labour-intensive sector. Third, productivity has been sluggish, with outpatient appointments per consultant falling by about 30% over the past decade, as we've seen. Now, whether this reflects case mix changes, administrative burden, or genuine underperformance is unclear, to me at least. And lastly, then, this agency and overtime dependency, which the HSE is trying to address. This has been another constant cost problem. Pausing permanent recruitment while workload remains constant forces managers to use agency cover, which might be about 50% or so more expensive per hour than directly employed staff. So for me, the key point with this overall topic of poor spending governance is that there's a health opportunity cost when money is spent poorly. We could be doing better for patients with better cost management.
8: Mm-hmm. As you say, I mean, several of these issues we've been talking about for many years now. How does Irish health spending, how does it compare to other European countries?
20: Well, Ireland spends about $8,000 per capita on health compared to the OECD average of about $6,000. But the comparative problem with Ireland's system is one of efficiency, largely reflecting a system that's strongly based on hospitals rather than primary and community care. And this is, I guess, part of a long-term project being undertaken in Ireland to try and shift activity into the primary and community care settings.
8: So the more people then who end up in hospital beds, the more expensive your health service is likely to be.
20: Exactly, exactly. And Ireland has still a very hospital-orientated healthcare system.
8: Presumably as well, there's an issue in that just about everything is more expensive here. I mean, we learnt again yesterday that even keeping the lights on in Ireland is more expensive than it is in most EU countries.
20: Yes, exactly. Ireland is a high cost country at the moment, and we're seeing challenges related to that across all sectors. I think, as I said, because health is a labour intensive sector, that presents specific problems. But this cost management challenge that we have is something that we're going to have to get a handle on, because we have a demography change that's coming over the coming years, and we'll need to be ready for that.
8: As you say, the issue isn't going away. What's the ageing population? What's it likely to mean for health spending?
20: Well, it's going to mean a huge increase in demand for health spending. And to a large extent, some of the increase in cost that we've seen can be explained by increases in demand, because we have an increasing population, even though it's still relatively young, and there is possibly an increase in demand for services. So that's already putting pressure on the healthcare system. But as the average age of Irish patients increases over time, that's naturally going to result in a probable surge in demand for healthcare services. So we'll need to have the capacity ready to tackle that change.
8: Mm-hmm. In the short term, though, what can the HSE do? What should it do to try and rein in spending?
20: Well, the decentralisation to regional health areas is a structurally sensible reform and is broadly consistent with international evidence on what works in health system governance. Also notable is that the Minister has indicated that she'll move away from reliance on marginal funding increases and staff additions as the sole solution to improving services. There is possibly, and I would say this as a health economist, but there's possibly a lack of focus on value for money at the local decision-making level. And from speaking to doctors and consultants in hospitals, there's possibly an opportunity to make decisions more orientated around value for money, and possibly there's not the incentive to do so at the moment.
8: Right, so at the moment, if you overspend, you'll just get more money.
20: Exactly.
8: And that was Ronan Mahan, who's a lecturer in health economics at the University of Galway. Social media companies appearing before an Oireachtas committee have insisted that their platforms aren't addictive. Executives from firms including Meta, TikTok and Snapchat have been facing questions from TDs and senators at the Committee on Children. You'll recall that in the United States, a jury recently found that some companies intentionally built addictive platforms. Meanwhile, the Communications Minister, Patrick O'Donovan, has been telling the Dáil that Ireland is prepared to go it alone on a social media ban for under-16s. Previously, the government has stressed that it's working in cooperation with other EU countries. We can hear now what the Minister said to deputies.
0: Under the Online Safety Code, digital platforms and designated platforms must use robust age assurance measures to prevent minors from accessing pornography, gratuitous violence, and determined to make sure that this requirement can be implemented. Officials in the department are working with the Office of the Government Chief Information Officer on age verification tool within Ireland's digital wallet, and this will meet high standards of privacy, conforming to platforms only whether a person is 18 or not. I'm exploring options for introducing restrictions on social media use for younger people under 16. It is government policy and my own firm belief that there should be a restriction at EU level, and I've been engaging with EU counterparts in that regard. If a common approach at EU level is not achieved, I will seek government approval to take action at a national level.
8: Our work and technology correspondent Brian O'Donovan is here. Brian, we'll come to the committee in just a moment because I know you've been following their discussions. But can we start with what the Minister, Patrick O'Donovan, was saying there? Essentially saying that Ireland is willing to go it alone on social media restrictions for the under-16s. How does that chime with what the government has said in the recent past?
2: Well, you said in your own introduction there that the government has said it wants an EU-wide response. Patrick O'Donovan has said he wants an EU-wide response, but he has said in the past that Ireland will go it alone if the EU doesn't step up to the plate. Now, a quick reminder of where we are with all of this. It started with Australia in December, the world's first ban for under-16s on social media. It's not perfect, Rachel. A lot of criticisms that really the kids have just found ways around it, you know, be it facial recognition or VPNs, you know, that they have gamed the system effectively. But then, I suppose, in January, we saw France moving ahead with legislation to ban under-15s. We have Spain planning legislation. So each EU country is doing its own things. Nothing's been implemented yet. There's various delays, there's various timelines being announced and legislation in the process. From Ireland's perspective, you heard the Minister talking there about the EU, Ireland's digital wallet, which would effectively look at things like your PPS number, and that would verify your age for getting access to online services. That, of course, in and of itself is controversial among privacy campaigners. He made reference to that as well, though saying that it would be held in a private, safe and secure way. Then you have an EU digital verification app that can be interoperable and incorporated into the Irish system. So it's all still works in progress. It's all still progressing. Progressing kind of slow. And a lot of people would say that these bans are very fiddly. They're very difficult to police. And online safety campaigners would say, rather than banning the children, why don't you ban the social media companies from the dangerous and harmful tools that they have on their systems?
8: Turning then, Brian, to what the committee, this committee heard from social media companies this morning, there was quite a lot of focus on the addictive design of platforms.
2: Yeah, and I suppose that's no great surprise. Again, in your introduction, you referenced the fact that in March we had this big verdict in the US where a jury came back and said that Google's YouTube and Meta's Instagram were addictive and that they felt they had contributed negatively to the mental health of a young woman who took the case in the US. Then also we saw a situation whereby in February the European Commission accused TikTok of creating an addictive design when it comes to their app. So a huge level of focus on addiction and a huge level of focus on that, as you say, in today's committee hearing. Representatives from TikTok were asked by Sinn Féin TD Claire Curran whether they would agree that their platform can be addictive, and the question was answered by Richard Collard, who's TikTok's minor safety public lead. We can hear from him now.
21: Would ye agree that TikTok can be addictive?
22: I think we wouldn't agree with the term addictive. What we would, you know, and but that doesn't mean we don't take the well-being of children incredibly seriously. When we look at TikTok and, for instance, the recommender algorithm, for us that is about making sure that with a platform with 100 million pieces of content uploaded every day, that is content that is relevant to the users of our platform.
8: We've heard a lot in recent times, Brian, about algorithms and about recommender systems, about them pushing harmful content. So not just more of what you've already watched, pushing you in the direction of harmful content. It was an issue too that came up this morning.
2: Absolutely. And you've mentioned we've heard a lot about it. We heard a lot about it this week, actually, because just on Tuesday, we saw the media regulator, Comisiún na mBian, announcing the opening of an investigation into Meta for the recommender systems it uses on Facebook and Instagram. The Commission particularly concerned about the transparency, the accessibility of these systems under EU rules, under the EU Digital Services Act. Users should effectively be able to switch off recommender systems that use your profiled personal data to push ads, to push content. But really, the Commission saying, Comisiún na mBian, that they have concerns that Meta has made it quite difficult actually for people to do that and switch it off. So yes, it's certainly something that is in the headlines right now, and certainly something that came up at today's committee hearing. Lots of references to harmful algorithms, harmful recommender systems. Fine Gael TD Grace Boland asked the Director of Public Policy for Meta in Ireland, Dúlta O'Brien, about really harmful content when it comes to areas like suicide and eating disorders, and we can hear now some of what he had to say.
23: Up until a number of years ago, it was thought that it was actually positive for teens to be able to express suicide-related content or suicide-related thoughts online. And then a number of years ago, that changed. Essentially, the thinking around it changed, and it was like, that isn't the case. So all of that content was removed from the below 18 users, the ability for that to be recommended to below 18.
21: And what verification do you do, or what sampling do you do to make sure that no content is slipping through?
23: Well, we can't obviously say that Absolutely no content will slip through, and we have like a very strict enforcement in relation to, like, we use, you know, proactive enforcement on our side, and then we'll have reporting. But in terms of what is allowed to be recommended in that age category, those type of content aren't allowed.
8: Dúlta O'Brien from Meta Ireland, ending that report there from Brian O'Donovan. Back now to the health service. The family of a man who died from sepsis 2 days after he was discharged from hospital while seriously ill has said they hope their father's story will help others. 76-year-old Michael Cudahy died suddenly in November of 2023, 11 months after the death of Aoife Johnston, which led to a major review of management practices and care in University Hospital Limerick. For more, I'm joined by our courts reporter, Vivian Traynor. Vivian, will you tell us about Michael Cudahy and about what happened to him?
3: Yeah, Michael Cudahy attended the UHL emergency department on the 20th of November in 2023. He'd been feeling unwell since the previous evening. He had a pain in his side which had worsened. It had moved to his back. So he was taken there by ambulance to what was at the time a very busy emergency department. Now, as you said, Rachel, just to give this context, this was 11 months after the death of Aoife Johnston, and her death led to a major review of practices and care at that hospital. And at that time, that internal review was going on into the care given by to Miss Johnston, and that review later found that delays in her treatment breached national guidelines relating to sepsis. So Michael Cudahy was taken into the emergency department. He was put on a drip for pain. During the night he was vomiting and had a high temperature, but there was no follow-up to his tests, and he was in fact left without medical review for 18 hours and then eventually discharged the next day and was told he had a stomach bug. He was in bed for another 2 days at home when his wife Anya found him dead. Now, a post-mortem found that he had in fact been suffering from a serious infection of his bile duct, which was caused by gallstones, and because that infection went untreated, sepsis set in, causing his death. Now, at the High Court today, Senior Counsel Sarah Antonotti said that while Mr. Cudahy was in the hospital overnight, abnormalities in his blood tests and spikes in his temperatures and other symptoms were missed, and he was discharged. And she said if he had been admitted to the hospital, he could have been treated with antibiotics, but instead he was discharged and sepsis had been allowed to overwhelm his system. She said an inquest into his death returned a verdict of medical misadventure and made 7 recommendations to UHL concerning blood test protocols, staff training, communication and discharge plans. Now, the court was told today that the case taken by Anya Cudahy, Mr. Cudahy's wife, had now been settled, and the details of that settlement were not made public in court. The case was before the court only for ruling on the distribution of that statutory sum for mental distress in cases of wrongful death. But afterwards, Mr. Cudahy's daughter, Anne, said that this was today marked the end of an extremely long, arduous and painstaking journey. She said there was no comfort for them today because her dad was gone, but she said that they did hope that his story would make a difference to other families. And we can hear a little more of what she had to say.
4: I suppose it's the end of an extremely long, arduous and painstaking journey, but there's no comfort in the fact that my dad is gone and we can't bring him back. But I suppose we went on this journey because we didn't want other families to have to go through what we've had to go through. And we've watched other families say this before, and still people are living this horrible, horrible life. So if some good can come from this, it will be fantastic. We hope that in some way my dad's story will be able to help somebody else or to save somebody else. So in that respect, it brings us some level of comfort, but we miss my dad tremendously 2.5 years on. We will continue to miss him. We will continue to mourn him, and we will also continue to celebrate his life because he was the most amazing person who ever lived.
8: That was Anne Cudahy ending that report from our courts reporter Vivian Traynor. And staying with the courts, 2 brothers have gone on trial for the attempted murder of 2 other brothers at an unofficial halting site in Kilcrutton Tullamore in County Offaly last year. 42-year-old John P.O. Ward, with an address at the halting site, has pleaded not guilty to attempting to murder Michael McDonough on 21st of March 2025. His younger brother, 38-year-old Patrick Patrick Ward, who also has an address at the halting site, has pleaded not guilty to attempting to murder Anthony McDonagh on the same date. Our crime correspondent Paul Reynolds is on the line. Paul, will you give us the background to this?
1: Yeah, well, we heard in court today, Rachel, that the Ward brothers, Patrick and John Peel, live in the official halting site in Tullamore, while the McDonaghs live at the unofficial halting site near the train station. Now, both families have known each other for years, and the victims in this case, Michael and Anthony McDonagh's sister, Eileen, is Patrick Ward's partner, and they have children together. Now, the prosecuting counsel, Kevin White, said that at around 10 to 10 on the night of the 21st of March, 2025, at the emergency department in Tullamore Hospital, a violent row broke out between Michael McDonagh and his son Arthur and three members of the Ward family, who are cousins of the two men on trial. The McDonaghs then drove back to their unofficial halting site in a white Ford Focus, but a short time later, at around 10:15, we heard that a large group arrived from the official halting site where the Wards live and attacked the McDonaghs' halting site. Some had firearms, shots were fired, and quote, pandemonium ensued as men, women and children ran for cover. Michael and Anthony McDonagh were both shot and injured in the chest, face and neck by pellets from cartridges discharged from what the prosecution says were 12-gauge shotguns. The weapons were never recovered. Michael and Anthony McDonagh were taken first to Tullamore Hospital before being transferred to the intensive care unit at St James's Hospital in Dublin. The court, we heard, will hear medical evidence as to the extent of their injuries and how the pellets embedded in their bodies close to vital organs, which the prosecution says shows just how lucky they were that the shootings were not fatal.
8: Paul, the prosecution also outlined the progress of the Garda investigation and how the case came before the court today.
1: Yeah, we were told in court today that Michael McDonagh recognised John Ward as the man who had pointed a gun at him and shot him, while Anthony McDonagh recognised Patrick Ward as the man who shot him. Now, on the 8th of April of last year, both McDonagh brothers made formal statements to the Gardaí, and then on the 23rd of April, the two accused, Patrick and John P.O. Ward, were arrested and interviewed by Gardaí. We also heard that the scene at the unofficial halting site was preserved, technically examined. Shotgun cartridges and wadding were recovered. We heard that CCTV of the initial incident at the hospital was secured and will be played in court, and that Gardaí carried out searches and arrests before the two men were charged following a direction from the DPP. Now, both men have pleaded not guilty to three charges each. The trial is expected to last 2 weeks, and we're expected to hear from the victims in this case tomorrow.
8: Paul, thank you. Our crime correspondent Paul Reynolds will be going to Sligo and to Inishmore after this break.
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8: You're welcome back. The power of sport to bring people together is being emphasised in Sligo this afternoon. Sligo Rovers is hosting a five-a-side competition called Integration Through Football. Run in partnership with Sligo Leader, it brings together players from refugee communities, adult education centres, Lochinhouse Prison and other local teams. Sally-Ann Barrett is there for us. Sally-Ann, can you give us a sense of what's happening in Sligo today?
10: Well, Rachel, since just after 11 a.m, players from across the region and beyond have been arriving to the showgrounds on Churchill here in Sligo Town, the home of Sligo Rovers Football Club since 1928. Now, over 100 soccer players from a wide range of communities are taking each other on in an afternoon of friendly five-a-side football. The aim is to highlight how football can break down barriers and build friendships, particularly for those who are new to arriving in Ireland.
8: So how did this come about?
10: Well, the challenge of integrating new arrivals to the region into the local community here is something that Sligo Rovers and Sligo Leader Partnership Company have been really focused on in recent years. This is the second year of this Integration Through Football competition, but a dedicated programme to progress integration is also taking place here at the club on a weekly basis.
8: And what have you been hearing then from the players there today? Tell us some more about them.
10: Well, you might be able to hear in the background here, Rachel, as the games continue. There's certainly no lack of enthusiasm here today as preparations began well before the competition kicked off just after noon. Warm-up's over, the games are well underway now, and even though it's a friendly tournament, the sense of competition is definitely ramping up. Here's what some of the players taking part today have been telling me.
11: My name is Simeon. I'm here to participate in the football game. I'm a social care worker.
10: How important has football been in playing a role in helping you to feel part of the community here?
11: Well, football is not just a game. It's not just about scoring goals. It teaches you cooperation. It teaches you discipline. It teaches you respect for your opponents, irrespective of where the person comes from. It shows that unity can be achieved even with people from different backgrounds.
12: Hello, my name is Caelan and I'm representing Sligo Community Training Centre.
10: What's your thoughts about what today is all about?
12: Honestly, it's all about, you know, getting everyone together, having a bit of fun, and, you know, it's all about just making friends, really.
10: Lee, you're on the same team here as well. What's your thoughts about what's happening here today and why you're taking part?
13: It's good to get out and play football. It's good for your fitness, it's good for your health, good for your mental health, and it's good to get everyone out, connecting with each other.
10: So will your team make it through to the final?
13: I hope so. I hope so anyways. That's what I want. That's the mentality.
14: My name is Dare Walale, and I'm honoured to be part of the Integration Through Football Perpetual Cup.
10: You have come from Dublin today because when you first arrived here to Ireland, you were resident in Sligo. You've since moved to Dublin, but you're coming back to Sligo regularly because of the football.
14: Yes. I would say football has played a very vital role in helping me integrate into the Irish society, and it has given me opportunity to meet people, build lasting friendship here in Sligo and make a positive contribution to the community.
8: And that was Sally-Ann Barrett reporting there from Sligo Rovers. Well, down the west coast a little, perched on a dramatic 100

0: here on Inchmore in the Aran Islands. It's a Bronze Age fort. It goes back to about 1100 BC when 14 acres were enclosed by two massive stone walls. And this was a huge statement by the Bronze Age community of Inchmore to build these walls. And it was a real statement saying, you know, this is our place. And then, you know, it was refurbished into its current form in the early medieval period when the walls were strengthened and enlarged and more walls built and Chevaux de Frise was built, which is a kind of defensive structure of sharp, jagged stones surrounding the fort from cliff to cliff. So archaeologically, it's very significant, and it's obviously very significant for tourism as well.
1: How important is the fort in attracting visitors to the island?
0: Well, we have about 145,000 visitors every year at the moment, and people are coming from all over the world to see it due to its spectacular location. And you know, we welcome visitors from nearly every country in the world at the moment. What we would like to do is for people to come and enjoy the Nangasa, but we want them to be able to visit all the other really important and really spectacular national monuments that are on across the three Aran Islands. And so part of what we're doing in the new visitor centre here is telling the story of the Nangasa in a way that's accessible for modern audiences, allowing people to get an understanding of the story of the Nangasa, but also giving them information about the other national monuments that are across the three Aran Islands that are maintained by the OPW.
1: Oh, that's interesting. Do you find then that people tend to visit Dunengasa and leave it at that?
0: Well, that has traditionally been the way, but I suppose out of the 88 national monuments that the OPW cares for in Galway, 38 of them are on the three Aran Islands. So it's an incredibly rich archaeological area. So we want them to come and enjoy Dunengasa. Dunengasa is a kind of a bucket list site for many people, but it's not the only thing to do. We want them to visit the Nishach Temple, the seven churches. We want them to visit Dunochla. We want them to visit Kilkiananoch and some of the other national monuments.
1: So people who now visit this new visitor centre, what will they notice? How has it changed from what was there before?
0: Well, it's very visually attractive now. It's a very calm interior now. We're implementing a one-way system now, so people will be, it'll be a much more relaxed space for people to enjoy the exhibition and learn about Dunengasa and the other sites. We have replica artefacts on display here now as well, so people can visualise what everyday life in the fort in the Bronze Age and in the early medieval period was like. And of course, we have our expert guides who are always on hand, who are steeped in the history and culture of the Aran Islands. They're always on hand here to talk to visitors, and we look forward to welcoming our visitors now from today.
1: And that was Cillian de Grasse talking to me a little earlier from Inishmore.
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1: And with us now is Siobhan Madigan. Afternoon, Siobhan.
3: Rachel, thank you. One change in the Ireland women's rugby team for Saturday's penultimate Six Nations clash with Wales in Belfast. Eve Higgins returns in place of Nancy McGillivary, who drops out of the matchday squad. Niamh Gallagher could make her debut from the bench. Coverage of the game here on Saturday Sport on RTE Radio 1 this weekend. The European semi-final action in soccer continues this evening in the Europa League. Nottingham Forest take a slender 1-0 lead to fellow Premiership side Aston Villa. Braga are 2-1 up, heading to Freiburg. In the Conference League, Crystal Palace have an edge, 3-1 up ahead of their home tie with Shakhtar Donetsk, while Andrew Obamadele will expect to see action as his Strasbourg side bid to overturn a goal deficit against Rayo Vallecano. In golf, the Masters champion Rory McIlroy returns to action today at 4:30 at the Truist Championship. That's on the PGA Tour in Quail Hollow. While RTE TV Sport will broadcast the clash of Kildare and Galway on Saturday, May the 22nd in the All-Ireland Football Championship. The game between the defending champions Kerry and the league winners Donegal, however, will be on GAA Plus earlier that afternoon. Will be followed by the meeting of Cork and Meath from Porky Rin on the same channel, and GAA Plus will also show Roscommon and Tyrone on the Sunday. Details of the remaining ties in the Football Championship have yet to be finalised. Coverage, however, of all the championship action across all four codes will remain on RTE Radio.
1: Up the radio. Siobhan, thank you very much. And that's the news this Thursday lunchtime. Tommy O'Sullivan was on sound today. Emily Hurley was our broadcast coordinator, and the editor of the News at One is Moira Hannan. Kieran Cudahy will have Liveline for you in a couple of minutes. From me, Rachel English, and all the team, thanks for listening. Have a good afternoon.
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4: 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Keep coming. Loads of room. Loads of room.
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11: Good afternoon, you are very welcome to Liveline. 51551 is the text number. If you want to get in touch, you can email liveline at rte.ie, or as always, give me a call on 0818 715 815. As you might have heard on the news at 1, Patrick O'Donovan, the media minister, has been speaking in the Dáil today about plans to ban social media for under 16s, and specifically what he will do here and what the government will do here if there is no EU agreement to do this. Take a listen.
12: But if I feel that having taken the chair of the Council of Ministers, that this is something that's been pushed back against by the Commission, being reluctant to be moved forward or whatever, then I will bring forward proposals that Ireland will deal with this unilaterally in our own jurisdiction like other countries have done, and that we will move for a digital age of majority, which other countries have done.
11: In other words, it's happening here. Either it happens here because it's happening all over the EU, or there's no EU agreement and it's going to happen here anyway. So what do you think? Do you think it's right to ban those under the age of 16s from Snapchat, TikTok, Instagram, Facebook, you name it? 0818 715 815 or drop me a text on 51551. Leo Galvin is on the line. Leo, do you think we should ban these?
13: Hi, Kieran. No, I completely oppose it. I don't think this is a measure we should be implementing at all. It's not in the interest of young people. I don't know whose interest it's in, to be honest, because it's certainly not for young people.
11: So in what sense is it not for young people? Because I'm sure the minister and others would you know, point to things like, you know, anxiety and isolation and suicidal ideation and self-harm and studies that would link this to prolonged use of social media.
13: Yeah. And those studies are really incredible and they give us some really amazing data. But I think what this ban is doing is it's unfairly putting all of the blame for the harms of social media on young people, instead of saying it's the responsibility of these social media companies to regulate their platforms. It's instead saying young people have some sort of culpability in this, and so we need to ban them, that it's against them. It's almost completely disrespecting kind of their autonomy, that kind of, in a way, like, young people are growing up with this. This is how they engage with life. It's a new kind of adaptation of life. Like, it's the way young people are now. It's the way we're living. And this is kind of completely ignoring their experiences. It's saying that everything they've done so far is wrong, that this shouldn't be allowed, And if anything, we're only shutting down so many different kind of really positive aspects that also should kind of be a little bit on everyone to work towards. We're saying that young people are at fault.
11: What are those positive aspects of social media that we'd lose, that young people would lose?
13: What I can say anyway is that social media is a really, really positive way for young people to kind of reach out their circle, reach out of their own circles and kind of experience the world in a different way, talk to new people, expand their horizons or find support where they wouldn't otherwise find it. Like, it's a way for young people to kind of reach out and experience the world in a completely different way that we didn't have access to before. Like, I can chat to somebody from France or from Belgium or from even a couple of towns over in Mayo or over in Cork. Like, all over Ireland, I can have conversations with young people. Usually I wouldn't be able to otherwise. Like, I can make friends from anywhere who more share my interests, and I'm not kind of stuck with people who I wouldn't agree with. They're stuck in an environment where I might be closed off and shut down from any kind of support.
11: What do you think the impact would be on 14 and 15 year olds out there who are on these platforms? Were all of those opportunities taken away from them?
13: Yeah, for them, I think it would be detrimental. Because to start off, like, they've grown up in a world with social media. They've grown up in a place where this is how you connect with people. This is normal. This is a way of going at it. And what you do if you ban social media, I think, in that instance, is you'll have young people who turn around and decide, this is the only way I can connect with my friends. This is the only way I can connect with people who understand me. And they'll end up going to illegal platforms. They'll end up finding ways around things. It's not going to go away. But what a ban is going to do is it's going to shut down conversation. Because if it's banned and that young person goes looking for somewhere illegal to connect with people, to find one of those really positive elements, they're just going to find themselves on the end of some kind of trouble of being persecuted or being told that you're bad and internalizing it, yeah, or some kind of really detrimental effect that's much, much worse on their health. And so you're not going to have conversations about how to go online safely. You're going to have situations where they end up in even worse cases, where they're going to end up being the subject of something awful or finding something terrible on the internet, and they won't have anyone to talk to, because then they'll just be told, well, the ban was against ye, and you turned around and did it anyway, so it's kind of your fault for going online. Like, that's the situation we're going to end up with. And already, I think, in Australia, we've seen cases of young people trying to access the internet anyway. Like, they're accessing social media anyway.
11: Yeah.
13: So instead of coming at this saying, oh, well, ban social media from under 16s, well, we should be saying these platforms should be regulating it better, and we should be talking to our young people about solutions. We should be having a two-way conversation and not just treating young people as objects and saying, well, you're this precious thing we need to protect, without talking to them about their experience, without asking them how are they doing, how are they finding the platforms, how do you experience these things?
11: Yeah.
13: Because these platforms are designed to be predatory. They're designed to connect and kind of loop in with that young people and addict them to the different,
11: yeah,
13: content going past their feeds. Like, it's designed,
11: but Leo,
13: to be that
11: even
13: way.
11: As you say that, they're designed to be predatory. Is it not mad that we would allow people aged 14, 15 and 16 onto a platform that's designed to be predatory?
13: While I can, like, I do agree. I don't think you're wrong there. But I don't think the blame should be put on young people for it. I don't think banning young people
11: In fairness, media minister, I don't think he's blaming young people. I'm not sure that's how it's framed. I appreciate maybe that's, mm-hmm, how you've heard it. I think it's the social media companies themselves who are in his crosshairs, and it's their targeting of young people that he's trying to prevent, and he's trying to protect young people rather than punish them.
13: Yeah. I get that, but in that situation, I would expect them to come at it a different way, to regulate the platforms, to say you're not allowed to use this certain type of AI, or you're not allowed to target young people in this way,
11: yeah,
13: in the ways we know they've been targeting them.
11: Listen, Leo, you stay with this, because 51551 is the text number, and lots of other people are getting in touch. Aisling is on the line as well. Aisling, are you in favour of a ban as the minister proposes, or do you agree with Leo?
8: Oh, I'd be very much in agreement with Leo.
11: Why?
8: I suppose for a lot of different reasons. I suppose from my perspective as a young person coming from a rural area, like when I was in that age group, you know, social media was really a lifeline in a lot of ways for me because, like young people, social media is such a central part of young people's lives. It's not just a form of entertainment for young people. It's about where we learn, where we connect, and how we participate in society. Like it has so many benefits in terms of letting young people access, like getting in touch with their friends, accessing supports like mental health supports, or just finding information about the different issues that they're struggling with in life.
11: So how then do you square that, say, access to social or to mental health supports with all the evidence from, you know, the WHO and the CDC and academic studies and what have you that say, you know, it's arguably detrimental to people's mental health?
8: I mean, like, there's always been struggles with mental health even before social media became, like, very central in young people's lives. Like, the conversation in terms of mental health should be more steered on making sure young people actually have access to those supports. Mm. I mean, like, from my own experience, you know, I was really involved in my local youth club when I was younger, and it was because I had access to youth work, to youth workers, and to that space that when I was struggling in school, if I was struggling with stress or anxiety, I knew that I could reach out to a youth information worker, or I could go into my local youth club and ask them for support. If I wasn't getting that support in school, or if my friends and family didn't know how to help me navigate that situation either, like the online space and social media gave me the supports and the resources to be able to get that support.
11: But you know, again, like those studies I mentioned, and that there's randomized control tests and longitudinal studies and different things they've done, and they say it's exacerbated. It's not that, you know, they're saying mental health problems didn't exist for young people and they were caused by social media, but that they're worse now, that there's increased anxiety because of it, and loneliness and isolation and suicidal ideation and self-harm. You know, the youth club example, the youth club that provided you with those supports wasn't also damaging your mental health at the same time, but these studies would suggest social media is.
8: It's about anything, I suppose, that you have to have it in moderation. And I suppose the big challenge that young people have with social media nowadays is that it's designed in a way that's really addictive for young people. Like even myself, like people I grew up with or have been in college with, you know, you could log on to a social media platform, like OnlyFans, be on there for 30 minutes and you end up on there for 2 or 3 hours, because that's the way that the platform is designed, because that's how they make their profits. So if we have more regulation and restrictions on these social media platforms, so that young people can't go over a certain amount of hours of usage a day, then there's not as much harm then on their mental health, or they're not kind of isolating themselves within a digital space. But like they need other spaces to go. Like young people need other spaces to connect with each other outside of the digital world, and that just doesn't exist. They don't have third spaces outside of their homes or outside of school. There isn't enough spaces for young people just to get together and be with each other.
11: So because I've heard this argument made in the Australian context that they shouldn't have done this. They should have actually gone after the companies and the algorithm, as it were, so that you're not funneled when you look for, I don't know, get fit content, that you're not kind of funneled down some thinspo rabbit hole and you end up with kind of extreme fasting content and body dysmorphia and what have you. That actually, if you dismantle those algorithms, that would be a better way of protecting young people. Is that it?
8: 100%, that's definitely my perspective anyways. It's kind of linking back to what Leo said earlier in terms of taking the responsibility and the pressure off of young people to navigate the space themselves. You know, there needs to be a certain amount of responsibility with the platforms providing these services and the people who are making these decisions that impact young people's lives. They need to understand how much power they have to influence how a young person experiences the online world, and how they can take steps to safeguard young people as well.
11: I don't know if WhatsApp counts as a social media platform, but we're on WhatsApp if people want to get in touch that way. 087-484-8888. And I know we've heard from one Leo. There's another Leo actually on the line as well after getting in touch. Leo, do you think the minister is on the right track here and that we should ban social media for under 16s?
14: Absolutely, Kieran. I think I got onto social media at a very young age, about 12, 13. It was immensely harmful for me, and it's not just because of the practices of the individual platforms, the algorithms. It's when you have people who are essentially wearing an anonymous mask, they will post anything they can, and impressionable young people will just get sucked into that. Even on like a non-algorithm based platform, that still happens, and you just get exposed to all kinds of really unhealthy content. I got sucked into a really negative way of thinking, and I had to break myself out of that. And it's just a really harmful thing, and there's no real benefit to it. It's like, if we're thinking about the benefit of having children having social media, it's I can post stuff to whatever platform, and then my friends can heart me, or they can message me, but they can message on other platforms. And then the negatives are you get sucked into really negative ways of thinking. Thinspo, as you said yourself, political radicalization is another one I think is very, very bad for young people. And I think they absolutely just need to ban it. The only kind of bit where I'd be a little concerned is if they're bringing in age verification, they're essentially going to say, can you please upload a photo of your ID?
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1: It's 8 p.m. in Israel, Wednesday, May the 6th, 2026, in the headlines. Reports say the U.S. and Iran are closing in on a framework to end the war and reopen the Strait of Hormuz. President Trump said there is a very good chance uranium-enriched uranium would go to the U.S. Iranian sources said Tehran remains opposed to its stores leaving the country and says it has not yet responded to the U.S. proposal. Three IDF soldiers are wounded, one seriously in Lebanon. Their families have been notified. The IDF is investigating a reported case of a soldier desecrating a Christian statue in southern Lebanon. The weather outlook gradually warmer through Sunday, becoming unseasonably hot and dry next week. Good evening. This is Nomi Segal with the news. Developments on the U.S.-Iran talks, but first to South Lebanon, where three IDF soldiers were wounded in explosive drone attacks today. This afternoon, an IDF soldier was seriously wounded and evacuated for medical treatment. Earlier this morning, two IDF soldiers sustained light and moderate injuries. Their families have been notified. Separately, the IDF said interceptor missiles were launched at several rockets and suspicious aerial targets over areas of southern Lebanon where troops are deployed. There were no IDF injuries in those instances. The results of the interceptions are under review, the military said. The IDF Chief of Staff, Lieutenant General Eyal Zamir, says there are no restrictions on use of force by IDF troops in southern Lebanon to remove Hezbollah threats. In remarks at a situation assessment that he held in southern Lebanon, Zamir added that since the start of Operation Roaring Lion, more than 2,000 Hezbollah terrorists have been killed, and the IDF has an historic opportunity to change the regional reality in the multi-front war. The cooperation with the United States continues, Zamir said, and there is still a list of Iranian targets ready for broad and powerful strikes, which would make it possible to deepen our achievements and further weaken the Iranian regime. His comments come following a flurry of reports on progress toward a deal between the U.S. and Iran to end the war. Both sides also appeared to qualify that optimism. U.S. President Donald Trump, in social media posts and a series of phone interviews with U.S. media outlets today, expressed optimism about striking a deal with Iran, but played down the likelihood of a fresh round of face-to-face negotiations mediated by Pakistan. Speaking to PBS, Trump expressed optimism about striking a deal with Iran, which could include Iran exporting its highly enriched uranium to the United States. Trump said he feels the U.S. is closing in on a deal, but I felt that way before with them, so we'll see what happens. He also said sending special envoys Steve Witkoff and Jared Kushner, his son-in-law, to talks is unlikely. In an interview with the New York Post, Trump said it is too early to think about holding face-to-face talks between the United States and Iran. When asked if the newspaper should send a reporter to mediating country Pakistan for another round of talks between an Iran and the United States, this after Islamabad sources revealed a tentative peace deal was close, the president responded, "I don't think so. It's too far." In an earlier post on his Truth Social platform, Trump wrote, earlier, assuming Iran agrees to give what has been agreed to, which is perhaps a big assumption, the already legendary epic fury will be at an end and the highly effective blockade will allow the Hormuz Strait to be open to all, including Iran. If they don't agree, the bombing starts and it will be, sadly, at a much higher level and intensity than it was before. Thank you for your attention to this matter. And U.S. President Trump was speaking at the White House this evening at a Mother's Day event. We'll update on any remarks that are relevant to this. The Iranian news agency Tasnim quoted an official source as saying that Tehran has yet to give a formal response to the latest American proposal to end the war. According to the report, the proposal includes clauses that are unacceptable to Iran, and reports in the United States that a deal is near are propaganda intended to justify U.S. President Trump's retreat on steps he has taken. The source added that Iran will renew its review of the details after suspending its review due to the American approach, and that its answer will be submitted to the Pakistani mediators the moment a decision is taken. Meanwhile, Iranian sources said in response to that report, in which Trump indicated a possibility of enriched Iranian uranium going to the U.S., those sources said Tehran remains opposed to its stores leaving the country. Iran's Foreign Minister Abbas Araghchi spoke today by phone with the Saudi Foreign Minister Faisal bin Farhan Al Saud and stressed the need to continue the path of diplomacy between countries in the region to prevent the emergence and escalation of tensions. Pakistani sources were quoted by the Saudi network Al Arabiya this afternoon as saying that the U.S. and Iran are close to signing an initial deal to end the war. According to that report, most of the articles in the draft agreement were already agreed upon by the sides. It includes a timetable to end hostile steps and a reopening of the Hormuz Strait for international sea traffic. The report also said that after the draft agreement signing, the sides are expected to open negotiations that would last several months with the aim of reaching a complete end to the war. Earlier, the site Axios reported that the White House believes it is nearing the creation of a one-page memorandum of understanding to end the war with Iran and establish a detailed framework for negotiations on the nuclear issue. Axios cited two American officials and two other sources briefed on the matter. According to the report, Washington expects an Iranian response on several key points within the next 48 hours. The sources claimed this is the closest the sides have been to an agreement since the war began. The deal would include, among other things, Iran's commitment to freezing uranium enrichment and the U.S. agreeing to remove sanctions and release billions of dollars in frozen funds. U.S. President Donald Trump said overnight he would briefly pause the Project Freedom operation to help escort ships through the Strait of Hormuz, citing great progress toward a comprehensive agreement with Iran. Trump wrote on social media, "We have mutually agreed that while the blockade will remain in full force and effect, Project Freedom will be paused for a short period of time to see whether or not the agreement can be finalized and signed." Shortly after Trump's post, U.S. crude oil futures fell $2.30 and broke below $100 per barrel, a much-watched threshold since the conflict sent energy prices soaring 2 months ago. Pakistan's Prime Minister Shehbaz Sharif thanked President Trump for halting Project Freedom in the Strait of Hormuz, saying Saudi Arabia was also involved in the diplomatic effort, which he said will greatly contribute to promoting regional peace, stability, and reconciliation in this sensitive period. Against the backdrop of the advanced contacts between the U.S. and Iran, Israel's Security Cabinet is expected to convene this evening. Khan notes that a planned meeting of the forum has already been postponed at least twice. The French shipping giant CMA CGM confirmed today that one of its vessels was the target of an attack while transiting the Strait of Hormuz yesterday. According to the company, crew members on board the San Antonio were wounded and the vessel was damaged. The wounded crew were evacuated and are receiving medical attention, the statement said. Meanwhile, at the United Nations, the United States and allied Gulf states have drafted a UN resolution aimed at safeguarding shipping in the Strait of Hormuz. The U.S. Secretary of State Marco Rubio said yesterday that the draft urges Tehran to stop attacking vessels, laying sea mines, and charging transit fees for passage through the narrow waterway. Bahrain, Saudi Arabia, the United Arab Emirates, Kuwait, and Qatar were involved in preparing the proposal. A vote on the resolution at the UN is expected in coming days. Speaking to reporters yesterday, Rubio said the resolution is a test utility of the United Nations, and he urged China and Russia not to repeat vetoes. A previous Bahraini resolution that was backed by the United States and appeared to open a path to legitimize U.S. military action against Iran failed last month after Russia and China exercised their vetoes in the 15-member Security Council. Here's an excerpt of Rubio's remarks yesterday.
2: Look, I mean, everyone wouldn't want to see this vetoed again, and we've made some slight adjustments to the language, but I don't know if it'll avoid a veto or not, but the language isn't very complicated. And I think it's a real test for the UN. right? As a function, as something that functions to, that can solve global problems. What is the purpose of the UN? The UN was supposed to be a place where you could peacefully resolve global conflict. Right now you have a country who is unlawfully, criminally, and illegally taking possession of an international waterway and blowing up commercial vessels and putting mines in the water. I don't know if people appreciate like how outrageous this is, how unacceptable it is that any country would fire and try to sink commercial vessels or put mines in the water. Both of these things are illegal. And so we're going to take it to the UN, and we're going to give it another chance to be a forum in which we're not even asking people like commit troops to the region and help blow up their Iranian boats. All we're asking them to do is to condemn it, to call on Iran to stop blowing ships, to remove these mines, and to allow humanitarian relief to come through because there's humanitarian aid that's trapped. That's it. This is a very modest request. And if you're telling me that the international community and hundreds of countries cannot rally behind that, then I don't know what the utility of the UN system is if it can't even solve something as straightforward as that. And I think to both the Chinese and the Russians, I would argue and have argued that it is in their interest for that resolution to pass and for pressure to be brought on Iran, because it is in their interest not to see international waterways, including the Straits of Hormuz, be closed down and cause economic chaos to dozens and dozens of countries around the world.
1: U.S. Secretary of State Marco Rubio. Reserve Major General Gira Eiland, a former Israel National Security Advisor, believes the reported emerging agreement between the United States and Iran does not improve Israel's strategic standing. Speaking to Khan, Eiland said that the deal would not be a good one for Israel. One of two other scenarios would have been better for Israel: a continued American maritime blockade of Iran, which could lead Iran to economic collapse, and that has favorable significance from Israel's perspective, or there would be a severe crisis between the U.S. and Iran, leading the U.S. to resume attacks on essential Iranian regime and energy sites. Israeli carrier El Al, Arkia, and Israel are freezing their flight service to Dubai against the backdrop of the security tensions in the region after the Iranian attacks on the United Arab Emirates. Khan reports that Fly Dubai and Etihad Airways continue to operate the Israel-Dubai flight route. Meanwhile, the Transportation Ministry announced a freeze in the initiative to establish an operations hub in Israel for low-cost airline Wizz Air. The move comes in the wake of the prolonged delay in the company's resumption of service to Israel amid the security situation. President Isaac Herzog has begun an official visit to Central America in Panama. Upon arrival, the president was welcomed by Panama's foreign minister, who accompanied him on a tour of the Panama Canal. Herzog, in remarks, said of the canal that it is a beautiful example of how to lead and enable freedom of navigation and maritime freedom, as opposed to what we see in the Straits of Bab al-Mandab in the Red Sea or in the Strait of Hormuz in the Gulf. This is the antithesis. This is the other example, and we must all stand up firmly against any blockage of maritime capability and movement around the world. The Hormuz crisis has revealed Israel's opportunity to become a global energy corridor, according to Reserve Brigadier General Amir Avivi, chairman of the Israel Defense and Security Forum. In a briefing hosted by the forum, Avivi said that Iran's disruption of shipping in the Strait of Hormuz has cast light on a long-overlooked alternative energy route that could emerge through Israel. He also said that the current conflict has underscored the importance of Israel's self-reliance across many spheres.
3: I've said almost half a year ago that soon the moment will come when we'll see oil moving through Israel. And I can say that this last week, the Minister of Energy of Israel, Eli Cohen, announced formally that we are very close to the moment where the oil from Yanbu will move to Eilat and from Eilat through Israel to Europe. This is an historical moment. It's a huge, huge geostrategic change for Israel. Israel will be a corridor of energy. And all these challenges around the Strait, it's very good news for Israel. Because once we really establish routes that bypass both Bab el-Mandab and Hormuz, and especially when they go through Israel, and this is probably what will happen in the future, this is big news for Israel, and once Israel becomes a corridor of energy to Europe, our all bilateral relations with European countries will be really a big deal. It's a big change. Every single European country will need to have good relations with Israel if they want oil in a safe way. to keep oil prices down and have energy, because Europe is in a big, big crisis. I can tell another aspect that is interesting. We in IDSF have been fighting in the last 2 years not to close the main refinery of Israel in Haifa. This refinery, by the way, was shot by the Iranians several times. The refinery in Haifa gets crude oil and produces many, many different products. Among these products is also air fuel for the airplanes of the Air Force, and also El Al and other airplanes. And most of the fuel that our cars consume is produced there and sell and sold to the gas stations in Israel, and also the fuel for our electricity plants. Because when you get shot by rockets, you have to close the gas. We cannot supply gas to our electricity plants, and then we need to move to oil products. Which we did in the war. Now, why did we have to fight to keep the refinery? Because there was a plan in the Prime Minister's office. They wanted to enlarge Haifa and connect Haifa to the northern cities of the Krayot. And the refinery is stuck in the middle. They want to get rid of it. And they said, look, what's the problem? You know, we'll get this product from Europe. Why do we need our own refinery? And now you see that Europe, that itself closed many refineries, has no fuel for airplanes. There are going to be companies in Europe that might be stuck without the ability to fly because of the crisis we see now in the Strait of Hormuz. Israel must be independent. It's about our munitions. It's about our energy capability to produce our own products. We cannot depend on anybody. For example, if in the war there would have been a decision, let's say we don't have the capability, and Europe says, look, you are using this air fuel for the Air Force, and we oppose attacking in Lebanon and in Iran and in Gaza, so we're not going to give you this product. And then there is no Israeli Air Force. That's it. As simple as that. So not only we should not close refineries, we should build more. We really need to be independent, and I think it gives you guys a really glance at the idea that national security is much, much more than the IDF. It's much bigger than that. It's about energy. It's about settling the land. It's about values. It's about food security. There are many, many aspects of national security, and we deal with all of them.
1: Reserve Brigadier General Amir Avivi of the Israel Defense and Security Forum. Returning to Lebanon, reports that for the first time since the ceasefire came into effect, Israel carried out strikes in the Hezbollah stronghold of Dahiya in Beirut. This after information was received on the location of the commander of the Redwan force. Until now, Israel has refrained from operating in Beirut. And despite a request from U.S. President Trump that Israel not strike in Beirut, that strike was carried out, according to reports, because of information of the location of the Redwan force commander in Beirut. There were other reports of Israeli strikes in southern Lebanon this evening. Meanwhile, this comes amid reports of a possible third round of talks between Israel and Lebanon that could take place as soon as next week. This is according to the Lebanese news network, LBCI. The reports would reportedly take place at the U.S. State Department in Washington on either during the latter part of next week. The Lebanese delegation would include the former ambassador to Washington of Lebanon, the current ambassador, the deputy chief of consul, as well as representatives of the Lebanese army, according to that report. In preparation for those talks, the current ambassador to Washington met with members of U.S. Secretary of State Marco Rubio's team earlier this week. The upcoming meetings between Israel and Lebanon were discussed, and the ambassador gave the U.S. officials a list of alleged Israeli violations of the agreement already in place, emphasizing the importance of a ceasefire. Meanwhile, Lebanon's Prime Minister Nawaf Salam today assured reporters that Lebanon is not heading towards normalization, but towards peace with Israel, according to the LBCI report. He noted that this is not the first time Lebanon had negotiated directly with Israel, referencing the talks facilitated by the former U.S. envoy Amos Hochstein, which led to an agreement in October 2024. The Beirut-based Adayar newspaper reported that Egypt and France are working on a joint initiative to relieve pressure on Lebanon's president to meet Israel's Prime Minister Benjamin Netanyahu at a trilateral summit in Washington later this month. Citing diplomatic sources, the paper said the two countries are looking to organize bilateral meetings, at the conclusion of which the president of the United States would announce the launch of direct negotiations and a timetable for them, alongside a comprehensive and complete ceasefire. The U.S. Secretary of State Marco Rubio, in remarks at a briefing yesterday, said that peace between Israel and Lebanon is achievable, but that Hezbollah is the problem.
2: There's no problem between the Lebanese government and the Israeli government. Israel doesn't claim any land in Lebanon belongs to them. And by and large, I think a peace deal between Lebanon and Israel is imminently achievable and should be. The problem with Israel and Lebanon is not Israel or Lebanon, it's Hezbollah. And this is not new. This has been going on for a very long time. What is our hope? Our hope is to engage the Lebanese and Israeli governments under, you know, our mediation at the table to achieve this. And that is having Lebanese armed forces and a Lebanese government, not just with a willingness, but with the capability to begin to challenge Hezbollah and disarm them. Because the Lebanese people are also victims of Hezbollah. So we're very committed to this process. It's not going to be easy. You're asking me a complex question. You know this has been going on for a very long time. It's not going to be easy. We're going to do everything we can to make sure that both sides continue to talk so that progress can be made on some sort of permanent ceasefire that isn't constantly spoiled by Hezbollah and by Hezbollah violence.
1: U.S. Secretary of State Marco Rubio. The IDF is looking into footage circulated in the past day in which a soldier smoking a cigarette appears to be holding a cigarette before the mouth of a statue of the Virgin Mary in a Christian village in South Lebanon. The incident is the latest in a series of similar ones, including video of an IDF soldier defacing a Jesus statue that drew an outcry and apologies from the Israeli government and military. In this latest video, the soldier appears to be putting a cigarette in the statue's mouth. In the wake of the incidents, Israel decided to appoint a special ambassador to the Christian world. The IDF said the matter is under investigation. From tomorrow, Thursday, the time required to reach a shelter from the onset of a siren will be extended for 49 communities in northern Israel. The IDF said that for 46 communities, the time to take shelter will be extended from 30 to 45 seconds. For another three communities, it will be extended to a full minute. The IDF Homefront commander said the move is part of an orderly, responsible process based on accumulated experience, and the extension of the times is intended to enable optimal preparation in times of emergency, strengthening the level of security and protecting the lives of residents. The changes will be updated on all IDF Homefront Command platforms. A group of activists from the so-called Chalutzei HaBashan movement, pioneers of the Bashan seeking to establish Jewish settlement in Syria, gathered this afternoon by the Syrian Hermon, calling on the government to allow a group of families to settle in the area, similar to Israeli settlement on the Golan Heights after the Six-Day War. Khan reports the activists said their action was taken in anticipation of Jerusalem Day, which will be marked next week. Taking a look at news abroad, Israel's Ashkenazi chief Rabbi Kalman Ber has criticized the Belgian authorities over their decision by the Antwerp Public Prosecutor's Office to press criminal charges against three Jewish mohels for performing circumcisions, and called on authorities to reconsider the decision. In an open letter, he wrote, "I was shocked to hear that law enforcement authorities in Belgium have filed charges against three mohels. It is deeply unfortunate that this country is joining the unflattering list of those carrying the banner of a war against Judaism, which is globally defined as anti-Semitism. Circumcision for religious reasons is legal in Belgium, but must be performed by a licensed medical practitioner. The charges follow a 2025 investigation where police raided the homes of several Moals, seizing equipment and demanding lists of children they had circumcised. Belgium rejected accusations of anti-Semitism, with the country's foreign minister stating that any suggestion Belgium is anti-Semitic is false, offensive, and unacceptable. Belgian authorities argue the matter is of enforcing safety laws, and the Moals typically lack medical certification. Israel's foreign minister Gideon Saar, in a post on X, condemned the indictments, saying Belgium has joined a short and shameful list, together with Ireland, of countries that use criminal law to prosecute Jews for practicing Judaism. Many countries in Europe and around the world have created legal frameworks to facilitate the Brit and Jewish religious freedom in their countries. I call upon the Belgium government to act immediately and to find a solution, he said. In Britain, police are setting up a new team of 100 officers, including counter-terrorism specialists, to help protect Jewish communities across London after a series of anti-Semitic attacks, including the stabbing of two men. The plan announced today for a dedicated protection team comes as officers announced more arrests for anti-Semitism, including detaining a 35-year-old man on Saturday after rocks were thrown at an ambulance belonging to the Jewish community. London's top police boss, Mark Rowley, said Jewish communities are facing sustained threats from hostile state actors, as well as extreme right-wing groups, elements of the extreme left, and Islamist terrorists. Detectives are examining whether the arson incidents have possible Iranian links after British security officials warned that Iran was using criminal proxies to carry out hostile activity. Reporter Mark Weiss spoke with Dr. Dave Rich, director of policy at the UK Jewish security body, the Community Security Trust.
4: We are talking with Dr. Dave Rich, the director of the Community Security Trust. So the British authorities have designated a 100-strong police force to improve the security of the Jewish community in London. How do you respond to this?
5: This is a very welcome development. It's a sign of the seriousness with which the police in London see the threat to the Jewish community at the moment. Of course, we've had the recent terrorist attack in which two Jewish people were stabbed in Golders Green. We've had a series of arson attacks on synagogues and other Jewish premises around northwest London, and last October there was another terrorist attack at the Heaton Park Synagogue in Manchester. So I think putting all these together with the background of the higher levels of anti-Semitism that have been going on for 2.5 years now, I think this is a sign that the police are committing serious resources to really trying to crack down on anti-Semitic hate crime, to provide the protection that the Jewish community needs and deserves. So I think this is a very welcome step forward.
4: There was a lot of criticism from members of the Jewish community that the background to these attacks were the 2 years of hate marches that take place almost every single weekend in London and other cities, where openly anti-Semitic chants and placards are held without any interference from the authorities. Do you believe it's time to stop these marches?
5: I think it's a complex picture. Everybody has the right to protest. This is a democracy. But the problem is that on all of these protests, there is always examples of anti-Semitism, of violent incitement, support for terrorism, and so on. Even if it's not everybody on the protest, it's a minority of people, but it's always there. It's always visible. And now that the protests are, they're not as frequent as they were. So in London, it's more like every 2 or 3 months rather than weekly, but it's left a really bitter taste for a lot of Jewish people, because for a long time this hasn't really been addressed properly in an effective way.
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1: Hello and welcome. I'm Ruth Franíková and you're listening to Czechia in 30 Minutes, the show where we give you a rundown of what's recently been happening in the country in just half an hour. Coming up on today's show, tens of thousands of people rallied in Prague on Tuesday in support of the country's public broadcasters. A fossil of a previously unknown arthropod species has been uncovered during construction work on Prague's Metro D line. And later, British Ambassador Matt Field speaks about Czechia, Ukraine and why public media matter more than ever. All that coming up, but first, here are some of today's top headlines brought to you by Ian Willoughby.
0: News.
2: The Czech Prime Minister Andrej Babiš has come out against plans to hold a meeting of Sudeten Germans in Brno later this month, Deník N reported on Wednesday. Mr. Babiš told the news outlet that holding a congress of the Sudeten German Landsmannschaft anywhere in Czechia was a bad idea. He said many in this country regarded the move as provocation. A few months ago, the Czech Prime Minister refused to discuss the matter at all after talks with the Premier of Bavaria. The Czech lower house began a debate on the planned Sudeten German conference on Tuesday evening at the instigation of coalition party Freedom and Direct Democracy. Millions of ethnic Germans were expelled from Czechoslovakia after World War II. The Landsmannschaft has never held a congress in Czechia. Reporters Without Borders have condemned online death threats against journalist Zuzana Cerna, following comments from Jindřich Reichel, a Czech government MP. The threats appeared under a social media post from Mr. Reichel condemning her work. The International Press Freedom Group called on Wednesday on the MP to withdraw his original post and condemn the attacks on Ms. Cerna. The police are investigating the threats. The Czech Syndicate of Journalists had earlier condemned the actions of Mr. Reichel, who's an MP for the Freedom and Direct Democracy grouping. Czech police are investigating a forest fire in the Bohemian Switzerland area as a possible case of endangering public safety through negligence. A statement on the force's website on Wednesday said it was not possible to say what the penalty might be, as the extent of the damage is not yet known. The police said they were trying to determine whether the incident was intentional or due to negligence. Firefighters began dealing with the forest fire at the Bohemian Switzerland National Park, which is north of Prague, on Saturday. Czechia's Federation of Jewish Communities has come out against a planned concert by US rapper Kanye West in Prague. The organization said it was unacceptable for somebody who has publicly expressed support for Nazism to perform in a country that experienced the Holocaust. The artist, who goes by the name Ye, is due to appear at the horse track in Prague's Kukla district on July 25th. Other European countries have banned Kanye West from performing over his racist and anti-Semitic statements. He's also sold swastika t-shirts and released a track called Heil Hitler. And finally, a look at the weather forecast. It should be mainly overcast in Czechia on Thursday with an average high temperature of 18 degrees Celsius. Similar weather is expected on the following days.
1: Tens of thousands of people rallied in Prague on Tuesday in support of the country's public broadcasters amid growing concern over a government plan to scrap license fees and make them dependent on state funds. Daniela Lazarová has the details.
3: Chants of hands off the media, drop the bill and no urbanisation of Czechia filled Prague's Old Town Square as thousands of people voiced their concern over the fate of media freedom and democracy in the country. The protest, organised by the civic group Million Moments for Democracy, targeted the government's proposed funding reform for Czech radio and Czech television. Under the plan, the current licence fee system would be scrapped and both institutions would be financed from the state budget. The proposal would also reduce their overall funding. Million Moments is calling for the withdrawal of what they describe as a law intended to nationalise the public broadcasters and bring them under political control. They pointed to similar reforms in Hungary and Slovakia, which they say undermined media independence by putting financial and political pressure on the respective institutions, and warned that such a move could cause irreversible damage in the Czech Republic as well. Speakers highlighted the historic role of public media in 1945, 1968 and 1989, when they became the voice of resistance and the struggle for freedom, telling the crowd that the time had now come to defend Czech radio and Czech television from politicians. Protesters in the crowd voiced their concerns over the draft bill.
4: We came to defend the free media because we are concerned by these plans to restrict their freedom. The minute they come under state financing, politicians will have much more influence over their activity and their budget, which would not be a good thing.
3: A petition calling on politicians to preserve the decades-old funding model has already gathered more than 175,000 signatures. The overhaul of public media funding has come under fire from opposition parties and the European Broadcasting Association, which also warns that it could undermine the independence of the country's public broadcasters. However, the coalition government appears determined to push it through, arguing that the current license fee system is outdated and puts some social groups at a disadvantage. It claims that public media are state-funded in 17 EU member states and insists that sufficient guarantees will be provided to protect media independence. Meetings between the culture minister and the heads of Czech radio and Czech television have failed to make any headway, and trade unions at both broadcasters are on strike alert over the planned legislation.
5: Daniela Lazarová with that report. A fossil of a previously unknown arthropod species has been uncovered in rubble during construction work on Prague Metro's D line. Hidden beneath the city for nearly half a billion years, the find offers new clues about how some life forms survived Earth's first mass extinction. So what did the creature actually look like? I put that question to Lukáš Leibl from the Geological Institute of the Czech Academy of Sciences.
6: So it was a tiny arthropod, an animal with jointed legs and jointed shield or exoskeleton. And this arthropod was related to trilobites, but not quite trilobites. Because trilobites, people usually know trilobites, they have very hard shield, let's say, or carapax. But this animal was similar, but was only soft-bodied. So the body

0: to seal the deal with a good wine.
1: Waitress!
2: And that brings us to the end of this episode. Jennifer has just signed a contract with Worrybit, which promises fantastic monetary returns, and Faith has joined her on this financial adventure. It seems Rahim's new job is already having a positive impact on his cousins' lives. How will things develop? Tune in next time to find out. 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Until next time, bye for now.

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0: 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Appearances can be deceptive. This series looks at how AI can create jobs and opportunities in Africa. In the previous episode, Rahim invited Frederick, his old friend from school, to dinner at the cousin's apartment. Frederick came with Marcel, his assistant. It was the first time Marcel had met Rahim, Faith, and Jennifer. Frederick told Rahim what AgriBio, the agricultural engineering startup Frederick works for, wants him to do. After learning that Jennifer was an influencer, Marcel suggested to her that she should go into partnership with Waribit, a cryptocurrency platform he represents in his spare time. The next day, Jennifer signed a contract to promote Waribit on her social media channels. Faith has also decided to invest in the platform. Will the partnership live up to the expectations? And will Rahim be able to rise to the challenges of his new deep learning project? Let's find out in this episode entitled A Major Turning Point.
2: Rahim has barely left his room since the previous evening. He's completely immersed in his work. On the screen are aerial images of crops in fields, graphs, and lines of computer code.
3: Okay, so I need a lot more images of local crops. I thought I'd find them online, but apparently not. So, what do I do now? Where do I look?
4: Rahim, may I come in?
5: Yeah, come in.
6: What a pigsty.
5: What do you want, Jennifer?
6: Just your opinion.
5: Okay, I'm listening, but be quick. I'm really busy.
6: Have you ever heard of Waribit? And if you have, what do you think of it?
5: Wari what?
6: Waribit.
5: What's that?
6: It's a cryptocurrency platform. Apparently, the returns are phenomenal. Marcel told me about it. I've signed a partnership contract with them, and I have to start promoting the platform.
5: Congratulations. These resolutions won't work for the algorithm.
6: Rahim!
5: Look, Jennifer, I'm really, really busy here.
6: I know, but I just want to make sure there's nothing risky about this. I just typed investing in cryptocurrency into the search engine, and I came across a whole load of articles saying it was a rip-off, a swindle, and all that. Could you take a look at the Waribit website to see if everything is above board and, most importantly, whether it's genuine?
5: You heard about it from Marcel? You mean Frederick's assistant?
6: Yes, exactly.
5: Then it should be okay.
6: Oh, good. That's what I told myself. So, you don't think I have anything to worry about?
5: Yeah, I'd put my money on it. Frederick and his crew are all above board.
6: Okay, if you say so. Thanks, Rahim.
2: Back in her own room, Jennifer is relieved and reassured. She has total faith in Rahim's judgment. Hasn't he always given her and Faith good advice whenever they faced any cybersecurity issues? She's almost angry with herself for having doubts. She feels she can now throw herself into this new partnership without any nagging concerns.
6: Okay, Waribit, it's our time to shine.
2: All right, lights on, image centered, camera ready, and action.
6: Hey guys, today I've got something really special for you. If like me, you'd like to invest some money and want to at least double your investment, Waribit is the platform for you. Download the app today and sign up using my exclusive promotional code

0: Jennifer06 and enjoy a whole host of benefits. I'll be online for at least an hour in case you have any questions. You know how much I love to take care of you. I've put an alert on my phone so I can read all your comments as they come in. Earn big and turn your dreams into reality with Worrybit. Ciao! Done! The video's online. All I have to do now is wait. But I hate waiting. Maybe a little snack will help speed things up. Okay, let's see what we have in the... That was quick. Oh, wow. My subscribers are the best. Okay, great. I've always wanted to invest. Now's my chance. How does it work? If my beloved Jennifer is investing in cryptocurrency, then so will I. Oh, how sweet. Thanks for the code, Jennifer. I'm going to give it a try. Tell us more. Oh, this is fantastic. At this rate, I'll be able to put my plan into action much sooner than I'd hoped. Oh, thank you so much, Marcel.
1: Jennifer is beaming with delight. She flops down on her bed and starts enthusiastically answering the messages. And they just keep on coming. Rahim is still at his desk. He's waiting for Jojo, his friend and fellow geek, to arrive. They met at a deep learning training program and stayed in touch, meeting up from time to time. Jojo has become an expert in deep learning and works for a company that specializes in applied AI.
2: Who is it?
3: Bro, it's me.
2: Jojo, come in, come in. Thanks for coming. How are you doing, bro?
3: A huge amount of work, but it's okay. I can't complain. So what's the problem, Rahim?
2: I'm working on a deep learning model for analyzing images of local agricultural crops.
3: Mm-hmm.
2: But I don't have enough data. I need more annotated images to train the algorithm.
3: Have you used open source?
2: Of course, a small public data set. But the identification rate is very low, especially when it comes to diseases specific to local crops.
3: A classic problem. Free databases are often distorted or incomplete.
2: Sure, that's why they cost nothing. So what do I do?
3: Okay, well, you have three options. One, you buy an annotated data set. Two, you draft in some agronomics students or use a platform like Labelbox to annotate your images. They'll be happy to get some experience. I did something like that once for a project.
2: And what's the third option?
3: Well, to put yourself in full immersion mode, you'd have to go out into the field, do some data augmentation, automate the creation of new images of original data.
2: Yes, I remember now. We touched on that once during the course, huh?
3: Exactly. You take basic photos yourself using a drone or a good smartphone with integrated AI. To pre-analyze the data, all you have to do is find some fields with good crops. Why don't you contact an agricultural cooperative, for example?
2: Not a bad idea. You know what? I'll call Frederick's assistant immediately. There's not a moment to lose.
4: Hi, Rahim. How are things?
2: Hi, Marcel. I'm fine. I'd like to organize data collection in the field to collect images directly on a farm in Inzuna under different conditions. Shade, light, moisture, and for that, I need equipment.
4: Okay, understood. You need money. Is that it?
2: Exactly. I need money to cover the cost of renting drones, high-resolution cameras, and personnel to help me annotate the images.
4: I'll talk to Frederick about it, but he'll need a detailed plan to put to the Director General.
2: I'll put one together and send it to you as soon as possible.
4: Great. I'll let him know tomorrow. Is that it?
2: Yes, that's it. Thank you, Marcel. Good night.
4: You too. Bye.
2: Done.
3: Let me know when they get back to you. Right. Gotta go.
2: Thanks again, Jojo.
3: No worries, bro. By the way, Rahim, before I go, can I say something?
2: Okay, this sounds ominous. Go on, speed it out.
3: Could you at least open the window? It's stifling in here. To be honest, it's hard to breathe. And That's me being polite.
2: Out. Out. Get out of my room.
5: And that brings us to the end of the third episode. Will Rahim find a cooperative that will allow him to collect and use images of its crops? 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And what is that project anyway? Join us next time to find out how things develop. 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
5: Hello and welcome back to Learning by Ear, Digital Natives audio drama, Appearances Can Be Deceptive. This series looks at how AI can create jobs and opportunities in Africa. In the last episode, Jennifer took her first official step as a partner of Waribit, uploading her first promotional post for the cryptocurrency platform. The response was overwhelming. Meanwhile, Rahim encountered problems in his work for the agricultural engineering startup AgriBio. He got stuck trying to find a way of getting enough annotated images to feed his model's algorithm. His friend Jojo, who's an expert in the field, has suggested that he approach an agricultural cooperative and ask permission to take pictures of their fields himself. Let's listen to today's episode entitled, Who Dares Wins.
1: It's been 2 weeks since Jennifer began promoting Waribit on her social media channels. Not wanting to be outdone, Faith has decided to try and convince her friends and colleagues to follow her example and invest with Waribit.
7: Well, Nina and Matthew, I've discovered something that might be of interest to you both.
3: Oh.
7: An investment platform called Waribit.
8: Waribit? Strange name.
7: They're into cryptocurrency and they're offering the most amazing opportunities to multiply your money. They have a super simple model to get you started, even if you've never invested before.
3: Cryptocurrency and all that weird stuff. I'm not so sure I feel comfortable with that, though.
7: That's what I thought. But wait. Take a look at their website. See? There are plenty of testimonials from people whose lives have been changed thanks to the return on their investments. There are also graphs that show you the average returns.
3: Well, I have to admit, it does look serious.
7: I'll send you a link to the site. That way I can get a bonus if you decide to sign up.
3: Oh, great.
7: Take your time. You can have a closer look when you get home.
8: And you've already invested in this?
7: Of course. 30,000 is the minimum sum to get started.
3: 30,000?
7: Yes.
3: That's doable, right? Well, you can count on me, but only because it's you.
7: You'll see. You'll be thanking me in no time. How about you, Nina? What do you think?
8: Don't worry. I'll sign up as soon as we get paid.
7: Super. That's great. We'll make a fortune. And don't forget to tell others about it too.
3: Oh.
1: AgriBio has given Rahim the money he needs to organize the collection of images in the field. But he's still looking for a cooperative that will allow him to photograph its crops. Sometimes he does actually leave his room to work. Today, he's sitting on the sofa in the living room, laptop open, eyes fixed on the screen. From time to time, he adjusts his glasses as if he can no longer see clearly.
7: Rahim, ever since you started this project, you seem so stressed. This deep learning business must be incredibly complicated.
2: That's putting it mildly. It's not just a question of coding. I need specific data and huge amounts of it. At the moment, I'm looking for agricultural cooperatives that will give me access to their crops so I can gather images. Until now, I've drawn nothing but blanks. Either they want money or they say they don't understand my project. Don't even answer. In short, I'm still searching.
7: I might be able to help you there. If I'm not mistaken, one of my former students told me her parents were farmers. She said they had a huge farm.
2: Really?
7: Yes. I was working as a substitute teacher. The kid in question was incredibly gifted. She was also super proud of her parents. What was her name? Yes, Marcia.
2: Do you think her parents would be willing to help me?
7: I've no idea, but there's no harm in asking. We can find out soon enough. I'll call and talk to her about it tomorrow.
9: Come in, please. Could you put them down over there?
2: Okay.
9: Thank you.
7: Jennifer, what's all this? What's in these boxes?
9: Take a closer look and you'll see.
7: Menstrual pads.
9: Mm-hmm.
2: Right, I think this is where I make a discreet mistake.
7: Seriously, Rahim? You're afraid of a few menstrual pads?
9: Leave the poor little boy alone. And yes, these are menstrual pads. 10 boxes of 50.
7: Uh-huh.
9: I'm going to donate them to the orphanage for young girls. I've already contacted the people in charge.
7: Really?
9: Mm-hmm.
7: Jennifer, that's a wonderful idea.
9: Thank you. I really wanted to do something specific and useful with some of the money I've earned.
7: Mm.
9: I know that many of these girls have virtually no access to this kind of basic essential products.
10: Just a few days after Faith raises the matter with her student Marcia, Rahim arrives at the agricultural cooperative. Rahim has come for a meeting with Marcia's father, Kanga, and the cooperative director. While he waits for the two men, Rahim enjoys the view. The sun is high in the sky, bathing the fields in bright light. There are rows of crops as far as the eye can see. Some farmers are out in the fields, tools in hand despite the heat.
11: Are you Rahim?
2: Yes, sir. You must be Kanga, Marcia's father.
11: Indeed I am. You're early.
2: Yes, I know how busy you are. I didn't want to waste your time by arriving late.
11: Good. Let me introduce Odieng. He manages the cooperative.
2: Delighted to meet you.
12: Hello, Rahim.
2: Thank you for taking the time to see me.
12: Good. Kanga told me you need our help for a project you're working on.
2: That's right. I'm designing a deep learning model based on convolutional neural networks, trained using a set of annotated data to classify and ensure the multispectral detection of vegetable diseases and nutritional deficiencies specific to local crops.
12: You're doing what?
11: Rahim, perhaps you could put that in terms we might actually understand.
2: Oh, sorry. I'm so immersed in the subject, I forget not everyone is. Let's say that I'm working on a computer program that will allow the company I work for to finish creating a fee-based mobile app, which will allow farmers to identify problems or diseases in crops in the region, whether it be grains or fruits or vegetables. For that, I need aerial photos taken by drone and normal photos taken on the ground.
12: Okay. And how can we help?
2: I would like your permission to take pictures of the crops you're growing here at the cooperative. I've been told your production is extremely diverse.
12: Yes, that's very true. You know, we grow everything here. But before we give you an answer, I think we should discuss this among ourselves.
2: Certainly.
12: Coming, Kanga?
11: I'm right behind you.
2: Hello.
13: How are you, Rahim?
2: Frederick, I'm well. Thanks. You too, I hope.
13: Fine. Thanks for asking. I'm calling to see if you have any news. Marcel tells me you have a meeting at the cooperative.
2: I'm still with them. They're just discussing it. I'm sure I'll have an answer in a few minutes.
13: Okay. Keep me posted. I hope they'll get on board. We need to make some progress.
2: Indeed. I think they're coming. I'll call you back.
13: Okay.
11: Rahim, we have nothing against you taking photos in principle, but we'd like to know what's in it for us.
2: To be quite honest, I hadn't thought about that.
12: Well, if you want us to help you, it should be a win-win situation for everyone, don't you think so?
2: I see.
12: So let's not beat about the bush, shall we? You want to use images of our crops to create an app that will help other farmers improve their yields. And you'll be earning money from this app. So we'd like to benefit from it as well.
11: You can take your photos in exchange for letting us use the app free of charge.
2: That sounds absolutely fair to me. I'll talk to the management at AgriBio and get back to you as soon as possible.
12: Great. We look forward to hearing from you.
10: Rahim extends his hand to Odieng and Kanga, and they each shake it vigorously. Rahim is clearly relieved.
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15: From Feature Story News in London, I'm Stuart Smith. Energy giant Shell has reported a $1.3 billion boost in profits for the first 3 months of this year compared to last year, partly due to high oil prices from the war in Iran. The cruise ship, which has a hantavirus outbreak, is sailing to Spain's Canary Islands, as passengers from around the world who left the ship at earlier ports are advised to isolate at home. And voters are heading to the polls across Britain to vote in local and regional elections.
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1: It's Katie Hannan.
2: And Colm O'Mungain here on today's Drive Time. Coming up,
1: have you heard the one about the Kerry bike shed? Barry Lennon on another eye-watering bill.
2: Five cases confirmed and more hantavirus cases expected, says the WHO. We'll have the latest on that.
1: When Marco met Leo, the US Secretary of State's bid to ease tensions between the White House and the Vatican.
2: We miss my dad tremendously. John Cook meets the family of the late Michael Cudahy.
1: What's stopping other countries from following Iran's lead and imposing a maritime toll booth?
2: Brace for impact. Keir Starmer's leadership on the line as Labour faces big losses in the UK local elections.
1: And is it okay to ban kids from weddings?
2: You can WhatsApp us on that or any item on the programme. 0870 32 32 32. Text us 51551 or email drivetime@rte.ie. Now, Iran is expected to respond today to US peace proposals, but different messages coming from both sides. Donald Trump is playing up the possibility of a quick deal. Tehran is dampening down expectations. Well, for the detail on this, we're joined by Middle East correspondent with The Economist, Greg Carlstrom. Greg, good evening to you.
3: Good evening.
2: Tehran has been lowering expectations, I suppose, to a certain extent. We had remarks yesterday rejecting US attempts to coerce them into surrender and describing the US proposals as a wish list. What's the latest from that side?
3: Well, I think lowering expectations is probably the right thing to do here for two reasons. The first is we still don't have agreement between the United States and Iran on this, what's meant to be a 14-point memorandum of understanding of the sort of initial framework deal. They haven't agreed on, for example, the extent of time for which Iran would swear off enriching uranium. So there's still work to be done on this one-page MOU. And then even if that is finished, even if they can reach agreement on it, it's not a final deal that will end the war for good, that will get traffic flowing through the Strait of Hormuz. It's a promise to talk more about a more comprehensive agreement. And there is no guarantee that those talks in the coming weeks are going to be successful.
2: The Iranian approach is generally for lengthy talks about talks and then lengthy talks, but the Trump administration probably not operating to the same kind of timetables.
3: The Trump administration would like this done soon for a variety of reasons. There's soaring petrol prices in America. There's Donald Trump's upcoming visit to Beijing in about a week's time when he's meant to meet with Xi Jinping. He doesn't want the war hanging over that summit, which was already postponed once because of the war. The Iranians, I think, are of two minds here. I think there are some voices in Tehran who think they should get a deal done quickly. This is their moment to translate their military gains or military leverage of the past couple of months into a durable diplomatic agreement. But there are other more hardline figures in Tehran who, as you say, would prefer to drag this out, think, you know, inflicting another month or two of pain on the American economy and the global economy might help them get to some sort of better agreement in the end.
2: If the nuclear issue is parked and maybe postponed to later talks, is there an opportunity there for Iran to sell, I suppose, some level of a successful narrative? They're under economic pressure, just seeing the US Secretary for Energy saying today that Iran's oil production is falling, inflation there running at 60%. So there is a reason to cut a deal. But if the nuclear issue could be parked, that might be seen as a significant win for Iran.
3: It would be a symbolic win. They have wanted all along to separate the nuclear issue from the Strait of Hormuz. And so what they've been proposing is, in the first 30 days of this agreement, it's mutual lifting of blockades, reopening the strait, and only then will they get to talking and then perhaps reaching a deal on the nuclear side of it. The problem for Iran is until you resolve those nuclear issues, until you agree to some sort of moratorium on enrichment, agree to dispose of your stockpile of highly enriched uranium, the Americans are not going to offer sanctions relief without a nuclear deal. And if they don't offer sanctions relief, Iran's economic problems will continue to get worse. It's not just the inflation rate. It's the hundreds of thousands of people who are thought to have lost their jobs throughout the war because of damage done to steel plants, petrochemical plants, other key parts of the Iranian economy. There's a huge reconstruction bill for all of this. They need money to pay for that. And the only way that they can access money is by securing sanctions relief from the Americans.
2: And what about other parties? You know, the United Arab Emirates may have had one point of view that Iran should be subjected to maximum pressure now in order that they won't be having to deal with problems from Iran in the future. Is that still the position of the UAE, or have those concerns been sidelined?
3: I would say that's still the position of the UAE, but that is no longer the position of other countries in the Gulf. And that's a shift from where we were 2 months ago in the early weeks of the war, when all six Gulf countries were being hit quite hard by Iranian missile and drone attacks. And most of them were privately urging the Trump administration to keep going, to continue the war until either the regime was overthrown or hobbled. That's no longer the case. Since the ceasefire that took effect about a month ago, the Saudis, other countries in the Gulf are fearful of a return to fighting. They're worried about what that will mean for their economies, their energy infrastructure. And so they are urging the White House not to resume the war. And I would say the UAE has become something of an outlier at this point, taking a more hawkish stance vis-a-vis Iran.
2: Is Lebanon less central to Iran's demands going into this, or is it still occupying the same place of prominence it did?
3: I think for now, Iran got what it wanted in Lebanon, which was to momentarily link the two ceasefires and to force Donald Trump to pressure the Israelis to pause their war in Lebanon. Of course, it's not completely paused. We saw last night first Israeli airstrike in the Lebanese capital, Beirut, since the ceasefire took hold. So it is not a comprehensive truce there. But nonetheless, they were forced to stop their war in Lebanon. I think going forward, Iran's demands are going to be much more about Iran and specifically about this economic question around sanctions relief. That's really what they need coming out of a deal, is something that unlocks their frozen oil revenue and gets their economy moving a bit.
2: And how far, finally, Greg, are we from interlocutors meeting and talking and hammering out some kind, even of principles, for what would form the basis of talks?
3: It's hard to say. I mean, it could happen in the coming days, or it could take weeks. It's very hard to say when it will happen. I think if they do manage to reach agreement on this one-page memorandum, then I would imagine quite quickly after that, there would be another round of talks, either in Pakistan, which has been mediating between the two countries, or somewhere a bit closer to the U.S. Geneva has been floated, for example, as a possible venue for talks, just so the Americans don't have to fly 17 hours every time. But it really depends on whether they can come to some sort of agreement on this initial framework. If they can't reach a deal on that, then I wouldn't expect to see any face-to-face talks on more detailed issues.
2: Greg, thanks very much for that. That's Greg Karlstrom, Middle East correspondent with The Economist. Now, for a look at the possible wider implications for sectors such as aviation, global tourism and the like, we're joined by aviation expert Anita Mendarata. She's on the line now. Anita, good evening to you.
4: Good evening, Callum. Thank you for having me.
2: Well, thanks very much for coming on. How is the aviation sector reacting to the factors we've been hearing from Greg there, whether, you know, the doubt over being close to a deal and the straits being opened?
4: I think very importantly, and it was invaluable listening to Greg's commentary and your questioning, there's so much fragility and vulnerability still in the conversations that are taking place. But what I want to do is actually rewind us, Colin, back to the start of the conflict, because that's when the aviation community really started to look very carefully at their planning. So they're not reacting, they're responding in a planning way that allows them to maximize safely the opportunity for aviation to still continue moving. Because importantly, it's not just tourism, it's also cargo, the trade in the belly of so many of those aircraft. So what they've been doing as we've gone into the conflict, the first priority was at the start that air corridor flying through the Middle East, which represents 30% of air travel going west to east, east to west. That was locked off. There was a lot of diversion. Now we have a situation with the Strait of Hormuz and the blockage, cutting off jets fuel supply and doubling the cost of it. And this is where the airlines are having to do some very careful calculus around where where can they afford to cut back on schedules to save on jet fuel? Where can they afford to activate their most fuel-efficient aircraft and their crews? But importantly, where can they afford to make those changes without risking customer loyalty and confidence? And that applies both to travelers and to cargo customers.
2: Who's in the best position at the moment amongst the big airline companies? Who's preempted this best and had the best contingency plans in place?
4: So much of it has to do, Colin, with actually where they are in the world. And you're in one of the best positions right now, because European airlines have always worked on a model where they're able to actually hedge fuel costs. Michael O'Leary has been very loud about this in a very Michael O'Leary way, as he is, and making it very clear that he's well covered. I mean, he has 80% hedging going forward. Aer Lingus is looking more at about 65%. But he's very confident that he has supply, he has prices, he has an outstanding fleet and an incredible network, so he's able to keep things moving. Other parts of the world that are not able to hedge need to absorb those fuel costs more so, and then pass them on with fuel surcharges. And if they're not putting on surcharges, or they are to a minimum, adding on incremental charges for selecting seats, selecting meals, etc. So everywhere in the world, airlines are having to work very carefully to manage all of these variables. Safe skies, the price of fuel, the accessibility to fuel, and customer loyalty within their models.
2: And is anybody anticipating any fall in the price of aviation fuel anytime soon?
4: Oh, one would hope, but I think the terms anytime soon, I was very confident as you started your question, it was the latter half. Anytime soon was going to be a long time, primarily because of the fact that with the Strait of Hormuz, even if all goes well and a deal is made, it's going to take at a minimum 10 weeks, at a maximum probably about 20, firstly, for that strait to clear. Because not only does it need to be deemed a safe shipping corridor, you then have the insurance policies need to go down, there needs to be movement of the ships, but even the raw crude coming off of the Strait of Hormuz still needs to be refined into jet fuel. Majority of that will happen in the Middle East, and sadly the Middle East is only operating at about 50 to 65% capacity because so many of those refineries have been targets in the conflict. So there again, there are many variables. It's certainly not a situation of the Strait of Hormuz opening and suddenly we can turn on the tap for jet fuel. In Europe, we're looking at deliveries only about 2 months in, once everything is cleared in the Strait, and it'll feel normal in about 6 months. But a lot of that, again, depends on where you are in the world. And for the airlines, how much they have in their storage to be able to pull back and mobilize their own supplies without relying on new imports coming in.
2: Okay, Anita, thanks very much for that. That's Anita Mendarata. She's an aviation expert there. Much appreciated.
1: Now, UK voters have been casting their ballots today in local elections that could have major political consequences, not least for Keir Starmer's leadership of the Labour Party. Joining us now with the latest is George Parker, political editor with the Financial Times. Good afternoon, George.
5: Afternoon.
1: 5,000 seats up for grabs in these elections, George. All sorts of interesting political questions set to be answered with the British political landscape becoming more fractured than ever. Let's start with Labour. Obviously, they're braced for impact here. How it's going to have a bad day at the office. How bad could it go for Labour?
5: I mean, it could be really, really bad for Labour. And of course, that will call into question yet again Keir Starmer's leadership of the Labour Party and his future as Prime Minister. As you say, there are 5,000 seats up for grabs in England. There are estimates that Labour could lose, they're defending 2,500. So about half the seats up for grabs are currently Labour seats. There's speculation they could lose over 1,500, maybe even 2,000 of the 2,500 seats they're defending. So then you see why people are calling this a potential Starmageddon. So that's what's happening in England. But then we also have the parliamentary elections in Scotland, where we think the SNP are going to hold on to power. They've been in power for 19 years, Labour Party going backwards. And worst of all, in Wales, which has been a Labour fiefdom really since the 1920s, looks like it's going to end up with Labour ending up in third place. So all in all, a terrible night looming for Keir Starmer.
1: Starmer has been out speaking today. What's he been saying, George?
5: He's been talking about the fact that, you know, now is the time to stick with the course. He's presenting himself as a sort of a leader of the country in difficult times, unstable international conditions, a war in Iran. And the message coming out from him and also from his allies is the Labour Party would be crazy at a moment like this to even think about plunging the party into a leadership contest. I think it would be destabilising. It would be terrible for the markets and for borrowing costs for the government. And it would risk repeating the mistakes the Tories made when they were in power, when they went through prime ministers in the same way that Chelsea Football Club goes through managers.
1: Yeah, and I want to talk a little bit more about a possible heave there within Labour in a moment. But can I just go through the other players in this first, which is George? Reform UK, talking up gains big time here. Will they make them?
5: They will, for sure, because the last time these seats were up for grabs, I think the Reform won two seats. And we're expecting them to win hundreds and hundreds today. So it's going to be a big night for Reform UK. They will make huge gains. The question I suppose that people will be asking is whether the gains are quite as big as Nigel Farage had hoped for. He's had a bit of a difficult time over the last few days over this £5 million gift he received from a Thai-based cryptocurrency person. But it's going to be a big night for Reform. And the other party that's going to do very well, we expect tonight, is the Green Party. And going back to your original question, that we are starting to see the fragmentation of British politics from the old Conservative Labour duopoly into a much more European-looking, multi-party kind of political system.
1: When you mentioned the Green Party there, the leader, Zach Polanski, he's had quite a rough run into these elections as well, has he not?
5: Yeah, I mean, he's been the leader of the party now for about 6 months. He's hugely charismatic. I think the members of the Green Party has tripled since he became leader. He's adopting a Corbynite sort of Labour-style, left-wing agenda of clobbering the wealthy and defending Gaza and so forth. It's attracted lots of young people. But he's an untried and untested leader, and he's coming under a lot of scrutiny about his past, about the fact that he seems to have made up the fact that he, or the claim that he was a spokesman for the British Red Cross when he wasn't, that he was a member of the National Hypnotherapy Association when he wasn't. The whole load of things about him, which have been called into question, not least, of course, as I should mention, the fact that he shared a tweet which criticised the police conduct at the scene of a stabbing of two Jewish men last week, when I think lots of people's sympathies would have more been with the people who have been stabbed rather than the alleged perpetrator of the attack.
1: But it's not going to put a stop to the Green Party's gallop here.
5: No, we don't think so. We think that the Greens are going to do well, particularly in areas of urban areas where Labour Party have traditionally done well, multicultural inner city areas. We're expecting the Greens to do particularly well in the city areas of London, like Hackney and Islington and Lambeth. So it's going to be a good night for them. And as I mentioned, not just a bad night for Labour, but I should also mention it's going to be a terrible night, we expect, for the Conservative Party as well, who were ousted from power in 2024 and have carried on falling since then.
1: And will there be implications for Kimmy Badenoch's leadership if they do particularly badly here?
5: That's a really good question. The interesting thing about Kimmy Badenoch is that her performance has improved in the last few months to the point where she's not only popular with Conservative Party members and indeed the Conservative Party's financial backers, but also, according to the opinion polls, she's more popular than her party. So although she's obviously not turned the party's fortunes around, she herself is not being held to blame in the way that Keir Starmer is being held to blame for the Labour Party's terrible position.
1: I was struck as well by how Ed Davey, the Lib Dem leader, is framing this election, saying we have less than 24 hours to stop Reform and defend the country we love from Nigel Farage's Trump-style politics. Is that gaining traction? You know, framing it like that it's us or Nigel Farage?
5: I think it's not a bad way to frame things, but there is a sense of frustration in the Liberal Democrats who, you know, when you think that the political system in the UK is fracturing and the grip and power exercised by Labour and the Conservatives is being diminished, that the Lib Dems have always been out there as an alternative protest party, have not really been making gains in the way many of their MPs would like. So Ed Davey is trying to sort of mobilise the base, giving people a reason to go out and vote Lib Dems. And I think what you'll start to hear from them is the idea that you can get change without chaos, and that voting for the Liberal Democrats is a way of sticking two fingers up to the Tories and Labour without getting the kind of unpredictable politics you might get if you were to put Reform or the Green Party anywhere near number 10.
1: Can we go back then, George, to what we began with, which is the Starmergeddon and the implications here for Keir Starmer's leadership? I know you've been writing about this in the Financial Times today. Is he feeling perhaps more secure because the three potential successors do not seem to be really in a position to push a heave right now?
5: Yes, I mean, you never underestimate the power of inertia in politics, I think. And what you're going to see tomorrow morning is lots of people extremely tired, very angry, blaming Keir Starmer for the Labour Party's poor performance. But the question is, who is going to move against Keir Starmer? And the problem is, as we all know, it's the old adage that the person who wields the dagger doesn't inherit the crown. So two people who are able to launch a bid would be Wes Streeting, who's on the right, Blairite right of the Labour Party, Angela Rayner, the former Deputy Prime Minister, on the left. But neither of them are ready to run at the moment, really. Wes Streeting is still tarnished by his association with Peter Mandelson. Angela Rayner still has an outstanding tax dispute. And the other person who everyone talks about as being potential successor to Keir Starmer, Andy Burnham, is the Mayor of Greater Manchester, but not currently an MP, so ineligible to stand. So although Keir Starmer is very unpopular, although people are very angry, there is a question about whether the Labour MPs will just say, well, now's not the time, and not to mention, of course, what I meant to was talking about earlier, the idea that we are in a bit of a perilous economic and political situation at the moment.
1: When will we know the results here, George? When the polls will close this evening? Will we know immediately, or will we have to wait for counting?
5: I wish we did. It's going to be a long 72 hours for people like me, I'm afraid. The polls close at 10 o'clock.
1: You love it, George, admit it.
5: Oh, yeah, we do love it. That's true. But we only start getting the results dribbling through in the early hours of Friday. Most of the counting will take place on Friday during the day. So it probably won't be until tomorrow afternoon that we get a clear sense of just how bad it's been for the Labour Party. And indeed, questions like whether the SNP in Scotland have got an overall majority, which they'll use as a lever to push again for independence. So a lot riding on these elections.
1: Indeed. OK, but many thanks for that, George. Great analysis there. George Parker, political editor with the Financial Times.
2: Now, coming up, 5 cases confirmed, more hantavirus cases expected, says the WHO. We'll have the latest on that shortly. But up next, outrage in the Dáil as a €127,000 hospital bike shed is defended amid claims of wasteful spending.
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1: Now, government spending has once again come under fire as the Dáil heard that the €127,000 price tag for a bicycle shelter at University Hospital Kerry was pure waste. Opposition leaders have slammed the expenditure as a symbol of fiscal recklessness, while hospital recruitment remains frozen and patient numbers on trolleys continue to rise. Here's Sinn Féin Deputy Leader Piers Doherty speaking earlier in the Dáil.
12: €127,000 on a designer bike shed at the same time when your government is imposing a recruitment embargo. Do you not know how tone deaf that is? Do you not know what the family whose mother is lying on a hospital trolley in a corridor in one of those hospitals feels when they hear that? Or when the care that's sitting at home can't actually care for people because there's a recruitment embargo that doesn't allow the hours for home help to be provided? Do you not understand that people are sick to the teeth of your government, which are serial wasters of public money, spending money over and over again on vanity projects?
1: RT political correspondent Barry Lennon is with us now. Barry, another bike shed and another hefty bill.
13: And this a political sequel, Katie, coming after another controversy that you referenced around a bike shed, namely the Dáil bike shed. That controversy of September 2024 focusing on the bike shed that cost €336,000 to facilitate 18 bicycle spaces. On this occasion at the hospital in Tralee, details first revealed to Sinead Kelleher in the Kerry Man show how University Hospital Kerry has spent €127,000 on a new bike shed with spaces for 40 bicycles. And the reason why this is drawing the ire of opposition politicians in particular is because documents reveal how the HSE and the hospital considered cheaper options for their bike shed on the campus of UHK. And those cheaper options ranged in cost from €6,920 to €10,650. So a far cry from the ultimate price tag. In terms of how that price tag breaks down, it includes the cost of the hub at almost €50,000, steel bike racks at €7,800, VAT was over €13,000, whilst groundworks were €40,000, while electrical works, including CCTV and cabling, came to €17,000. So that's how it all breaks down. The shed, you can see the picture online on the RT News website, amongst others. It has a pink colour draped across it, and on the glass of the shed there is the Irish shanachal. It's far on slánta nó on tonta, health is better than wealth.
1: I'm actually looking at a picture of it here, Barry. It's a lovely looking bike shed. It's actually a bicycle hub, is what it's calling
13: a
1: itself.
13: A bicycle hub or a shelter,
1: and
13: yes.
1: It's got, would you call that fuchsia? That
13: fuchsia pink?
1: Fuchsia pink, I'd go for there, yeah. And it's, we were just commenting here in the break that it's kind of, it looks like a place you could get a nice coffee.
13: Yeah, well, the HSC outlined that it was needed essentially to, it had to increase cycling infrastructure and bike parking capacity on the campus of the hospital in order to encourage staff to cycle to work. And in an overall sense, HSC Southwest saying that it was a beneficial long-term investment to those using the hospital.
1: When this came up today, what was the response from government?
13: Well, Helen McEntee answering questions from Piers Doherty, Sinn Féin's finance spokesperson. She said there was a role for everyone, ministers, departments, agencies that are in receipt of Exchequer funding and have responsibility to spend it, to ensure they get value for money and that they spend money where it's needed. She said there were many guidelines as to how various departments and arms of the state can spend money, although she didn't reference the specific issue or specific shed in question when answering Piers Doherty, who, as we said, accused the government of signing off on yet another luxury bike shed at a time when it is lecturing the public about the value for money and the need to tighten their belts amid the ongoing fuel crisis. But this issue raised as well in the context of details yesterday emerging of that €250 million HSE overrun, and Helen McEntee saying that the government is pumping more resources into the health sector than ever before.
1: But essentially then, Helen McEntee was standing over this spend, was she?
13: She didn't.
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1: Hello and welcome. I'm Ruth Franíková and you're listening to Czechia in 30 Minutes, the show where we give you a rundown of what's recently been happening in the country in just half an hour. Coming up on today's show, tens of thousands of people rallied in Prague on Tuesday in support of the country's public broadcasters. A fossil of a previously unknown arthropod species has been uncovered during construction work on Prague's Metro D line. And later, British Ambassador Matt Field speaks about Czechia, Ukraine and why public media matter more than ever. All that coming up, but first, here are some of today's top headlines brought to you by Ian Willoughby.
0: News.
2: The Czech Prime Minister Andrej Babiš has come out against plans to hold a meeting of Sudeten Germans in Brno later this month, Deník N reported on Wednesday. Mr. Babiš told the news outlet that holding a congress of the Sudeten German Landsmannschaft anywhere in Czechia was a bad idea. He said many in this country regarded the move as provocation. A few months ago, the Czech Prime Minister refused to discuss the matter at all after talks with the Premier of Bavaria. The Czech lower house began a debate on the planned Sudeten-German conference on Tuesday evening at the instigation of coalition party Freedom and Direct Democracy. Millions of ethnic Germans were expelled from Czechoslovakia after World War II. The Landsmannschaft has never held a congress in Czechia. Reporters Without Borders have condemned online death threats against journalist Zuzana Cerna, following comments from Jindřich Reichel, a Czech government MP. The threats appeared under a social media post from Mr. Reichel condemning her work. The International Press Freedom Group called on Wednesday on the MP to withdraw his original post and condemn the attacks on Ms. Cerna. The police are investigating the threats. The Czech Syndicate of Journalists had earlier condemned the actions of Mr. Reichel, who's an MP for the Freedom and Direct Democracy grouping. Czech police are investigating a forest fire in the Bohemian Switzerland area as a possible case of endangering public safety through negligence. A statement on the force's website on Wednesday said it was not possible to say what the penalty might be, as the extent of the damage is not yet known. The police said they were trying to determine whether the incident was intentional or due to negligence. Firefighters began dealing with the forest fire at the Bohemian Switzerland National Park, which is north of Prague, on Saturday. Czechia's Federation of Jewish Communities has come out against a planned concert by US rapper Kanye West in Prague. The organization said it was unacceptable for somebody who has publicly expressed support for Nazism to perform in a country that experienced the Holocaust. The artist, who goes by the name Ye, is due to appear at the horse track in Prague's Kukla district on July 25th. Other European countries have banned Kanye West from performing over his racist and anti-Semitic statements. He's also sold swastika t-shirts and released a track called Heil Hitler. And finally, a look at the weather forecast. It should be mainly overcast in Czechia on Thursday with an average high temperature of 18 degrees Celsius. Similar weather is expected on the following days.
1: Tens of thousands of people rallied in Prague on Tuesday in support of the country's public broadcasters amid growing concern over a government plan to scrap license fees and make them dependent on state funds. Daniela Lazarova has the details.
3: Chants of hands off the media, drop the bill and no urbanization of Czechia filled Prague's Old Town Square as thousands of people voiced their concern over the fate of media freedom and democracy in the country. The protest, organized by the civic group Million Moments for Democracy, targeted the government's proposed funding reform for Czech radio and Czech television. Under the plan, the current license fee system would be scrapped and both institutions would be financed from the state budget. The proposal would also reduce their overall funding. Million Moments is calling for the withdrawal of what they describe as a law intended to nationalise the public broadcasters and bring them under political control. They pointed to similar reforms in Hungary and Slovakia, which they say undermined media independence by putting financial and political pressure on the respective institutions, and warned that such a move could cause irreversible damage in the Czech Republic as well. Speakers highlighted the historic role of public media in 1945, 1968 and 1989, when they became the voice of resistance and the struggle for freedom, telling the crowd that the time had now come to defend Czech radio and Czech television from politicians. Protesters in the crowd voiced their concerns over the draft bill.
4: We came to defend the free media because we are concerned by these plans to restrict their freedom. The minute they come under state financing, politicians will have much more influence over their activity and their budget, which would not be a good thing.
3: A petition calling on politicians to preserve the decades-old funding model has already gathered more than 175,000 signatures. The overhaul of public media funding has come under fire from opposition parties and the European Broadcasting Association, which also warns that it could undermine the independence of the country's public broadcasters. However, the coalition government appears determined to push it through, arguing that the current license fee system is outdated and puts some social groups at a disadvantage. It claims that public media are state-funded in 17 EU member states and insists that sufficient guarantees will be provided to protect media independence. Meetings between the culture minister and the heads of Czech radio and Czech television have failed to make any headway, and trade unions at both broadcasters are on strike alert over the planned legislation.
5: Daniela Lazarova with that report. A fossil of a previously unknown arthropod species has been uncovered in rubble during construction work on Prague Metro's D line. Hidden beneath the city for nearly half a billion years, the find offers new clues about how some life forms survived Earth's first mass extinction. So what did the creature actually look like? I put that question to Lukáš Leibl from the Geological Institute of the Czech Academy of Sciences.
6: So it was a tiny arthropod, an animal with jointed legs and jointed shield or exoskeleton. And this arthropod was related to trilobites, but not quite trilobites. Because trilobites, people usually know trilobites, they have very hard shield, let's say, or carapax. But this animal was similar, but was only soft-bodied. So the body of this animal was similar to, let's say, a spider. So it was quite soft. So it's quite surprising that it was preserved as a fossil, because normally when you have a fossil, you only get the remains of hard parts, such as shells, bones and stuff.
4: I understand it's related to a species found in southern Africa. So what does that tell us about its history?
6: So it's interesting because, well, Europe or Prague and South Africa, nowadays it's almost on the opposite side of the world, right? But during the time when this animal was alive, which was in the Paleozoic, about 448, 450 million years ago, these two areas were on the margin of a huge continent called Gondwana. And this huge continent

0: living at the very end of the period we called Ordovician, and it was living after first mass extinction. But this animal that was discovered here in Prague was living before the mass extinction. Therefore, we know that this group of animals persisted through these extinctions. So we know that this extinction was caused by the global cooling, by the glaciation, say an ice age. And many animals during that time, such as trilobites, some other invertebrate animals in the sea, went extinct. But not this animal. These animals were able to survive somehow. And we think it's because they were living in a very deep sea and were adapted to an environment with not enough oxygen. So they were basically really like badass animals. They were able to survive everywhere. And that's why we think they survived this mass extinction.
1: You said it probably lived in deep water. So if we could go back in time, what would the place we now call Prague have looked like?
0: It would be a sea. As far as you can see, you would only see a quite deep sea. Well, not as deep as a regular ocean. It was on the margin of the continent. So it was, let's say, 100 or up to 200 meters deep and quite cold, because it was not far from the South Pole. So it was not perfect for swimming.
1: And going back to the discovery itself, how was the fossil found? Was it more a matter of luck or careful expert work?
0: I think it was a bit of both. I mean, ultimately, the search for fossils is always depending on the luck, of course, because you never know if there will be a fossil in the rock you are going to split. But it also depends on the expertise. You need to know where to look, which kind of rocks are the best. And the colleague who found it, Radek Labutia, he is actually quite skilled collector. And also he is very patient. So the animal itself is quite small. It's about 2 centimeters long. And some people, when you look at it, some people can't even see it because it's very indistinct. So it's definitely also because of the expertise of Radek, of his collection skills, that he was able to spot it and actually take it with him.
1: And we should also note that the species was named in honor of its discoverer.
0: Exactly. So his name is Radek Labutia, and this animal is called Sumaspis labutiae. The animal that was discovered before in southern Africa is the same genus, but different species. So it's called Sumaspis splendida. Sumaspis, according the Sum shale, which is the original locality from southern Africa. And so this one is called Sumaspis also, but because it's another species, we called it Sumaspis labutiae.
1: A reminder that you are with Czechia in 30 minutes, a half hour of news, current affairs and interesting stories brought to you by Radio Prague International. And now it's time for an in-depth interview with a very special guest. Vít Bohanka spoke with the British ambassador to the Czech Republic, Matt Field, about his work, his life in Czechia and many other things.
2: If you were to introduce yourself to the listeners, who are you, where are you from, in a few sentences?
3: Sure. Matt Field, British ambassador here in the Czech Republic. I'm a diplomat, I'm a husband, I'm a father, and I'm very, very lucky to be doing this job here in a country that is such a good friend of the UK.
2: Where are you from in the UK?
3: So I'm from Oxford. So Oxford, famous for its university, but it is a city as well, and I'm from the city of Oxford.
2: I love the city of Oxford, I have to say, even though I was there just as a visitor from London, usually. How far is it? Like 80 kilometres?
3: Even less than that. It's an hour from London on a very, very good train. So, it's a lovely place to grow up. And the more time I spend travelling around the world, the more I appreciate where I grew up.
2: Of course, a lot of people will probably think your parents were academics.
3: No, not at all. If anything, so my parents and actually my grandparents as well worked in the colleges as staff, so kitchen staff and other jobs. So part of the university in some way, but definitely not academics.
2: So working class background?
3: Yeah, I would say so. First in my family to go to university, first in my family to stay at school.
2: I've got questions about your service, diplomatic service, but let me ask you, how do you get from that kind of background to

0: where you are now?
1: Yeah, I mean, brilliant support from my parents. So a huge amount of help from them and a bit of luck, certainly, and a lot of help from friends and family as well, and support along the way. But I think one of the things that I realized once I'd traveled the world and once I'd realized that I enjoyed working internationally was that actually to be a diplomat in the UK, you don't need to be from a family of diplomats. You don't need to be born into this. Actually, it's a career and a profession that you can apply to get into. And I did apply and I got into it and I've loved it. It's been a huge privilege to do this.
0: I don't want to dwell on this too much, but knowing something about the history of Britain and its class system, you would think that it would have been unthinkable before, I don't know, Second World War, perhaps, for a young man of your background to become a diplomat. Is that wrong? I mean, to think that?
1: No, I think, look,
0: when did it change?
1: Social mobility in the UK, it's a constant preoccupation, and we often think and talk about class, maybe more than almost any other country. But I think you can genuinely see, particularly post-World War II, transformation in the UK, the kind of opportunities that were open to people from lots of different backgrounds. Now, I'm very, very lucky in lots of ways to get to this point. And, you know, I think the Foreign Office and kind of our diplomatic service is getting better at representing the UK. And that's important because if we're going to represent the UK, we should look like the UK. We should have all kinds of diversity and the differences that make the UK such an interesting place. It's changed over time. There's probably still some more change to come.
0: I can only confirm that. I remember I started listening to BBC World Service in the 1980s when I was studying to be an English student. And at that time, BBC World Service sounded very standard English. There were no Scottish voices.
1: No, Welsh. One accent. Yeah. One accent. It's one of the things I love that's changed, actually, that you can genuinely hear some of the different voices from all around the UK.
0: Exactly, from Africa, from all different backgrounds. And I just wonder when it started changing. Was it perhaps in the 1990s? I don't want to make this political, but it seems to me that when Labour came into power after the general elections of 1997, when Tony Blair, that it just started changing. Is that a...
1: So I think the UK has changed a lot in the last 40 years, you know, under different governments as well. So you're right that there was a big shift in the late 90s. But I think it also... You know, the world has just become a much more kind of open and diverse place, and somewhere it was easier to be yourself, to speak in your own voice, to have a different background from what you'd seen traditionally. So the BBC actually is a great symbol of that. I think what you see now and hear now on the BBC is far more representative of the UK. And, you know, public broadcasters are important. Public broadcasters matter. And I think the BBC is an enormous asset. And the more time I spend away from the UK, the more time I see that.
0: I have to apologize a little bit because I got carried away with my love for Britain and its society. But this is Czechast. This is this is a podcast in English about all things Czech. So here you are representing Britain. You've served in several parts of Europe, including Western Balkans. What brought you to diplomacy in the first place, if I may ask? Yeah. And how did you end up in Bosnia and Herzegovina?
1: Yeah, absolutely. So look, I'm not one of those people that had a plan when I was 8 years old and I knew exactly where I wanted to be. So this is not the result of some master strategy that I planned out what I needed to do to become ambassador. In fact, what I really did through school, through university, through my early work career was just follow things that I was interested in, things I was curious about. So I knew that I enjoyed living in different places. I'd volunteered in Africa, in Kenya, worked as a teacher in Japan, did an Erasmus tour in Sweden as a student. Enjoyed these different experiences, but didn't necessarily want to pick just one place to spend the rest of my life in. And when you start to think like that, actually diplomacy becomes an amazing opportunity, somewhere where I could do all of these things. And I joined from Oxfam, the International Development Charity. And since then, I've worked in some fantastic places in Europe, in Brazil. I worked on really interesting issues like the Middle East peace process, like our relationships with Latin America. And you know, all I really did was just try to do a great job and follow what I was curious about. And that led me through the different sort of stages of my career. And when the opportunity came to apply to be the British ambassador in Bosnia-Herzegovina, and that's an internal competition that I was participating in. We talked about it as a family. I talked with my wife, Martina, and we decided to go for it and try to get this amazing step up. And that chance to represent the UK in a country as complicated and interesting as Bosnia and Herzegovina was huge. Prague is very different from Sarajevo, I've got to say. Geographically, it's not that far, but I think in terms of the job and the work, it's very different.
0: I will have a question about the similarities and differences in a second, but let me just mention, I actually visited Bosnia and Herzegovina back in the 1990s after Dayton Agreement. I wasn't there during the war, but I went to Sarajevo, I think, in 1998, even 1999. I went to Banja Luka as a journalist, as a part of the kind of the group of journalists that were there together with Jan Kavan, who was then the foreign minister of Czechia. And I was there in 2004 when the bridge in Mostar was opened. And I went to a cemetery. And I don't think I'm too sentimental person, but I really fell very close to tears when I was in the cemetery where I saw all those names of young men who were born in the 1970s, who died in the early 1990s. Did you, in your time, see some change, some progress? Because seen from here, it's a sad story, really.
1: So, of course, there's many, many sad stories, you're right, particularly about the break of Yugoslavia and the way that it affected Bosnia and Herzegovina, I think, worst of all those countries, precisely because it was the most mixed. Actually, ethnically, it was the most diverse, the most mixed. But instead of that protecting it, it became the victim of terrible violence on many sides. And I'm afraid I also saw far too many of those cemeteries with many, many young people, including, you know, Mostar, including Sarajevo, including Srebrenica. And you always feel that kind of weight of recent history. At the same time, you know, the people of Bosnia and Herzegovina are fantastic, full of humour, full of life, full of ideas.
0: Very energetic,
1: wonderful,
0: Very
1: dynamic.
0: Nice.
1: And
0: friendly.
1: And successful everywhere in the world that they settle. So, you know, unfortunately, it has lost many of its young people. That trend continues, but they are the things that make me optimistic about the future of that country. So, yeah, it's the most complicated political system in the world, probably. It still has many challenges that date back to the war and beyond. But every time I would, especially spend time with young people, I would feel optimistic about the possibilities of the future.
0: And now my question about Czechia, because this is Czechast again. I remember back in the 1990s, I had a friend in the United States who said, well, I'm afraid to go to Czechia because you've got these wars in the Balkans. And I was trying to explain that we are different. What do you find different between, you know, what makes Czechia different from Bosnia-Herzegovina? What makes it similar?
1: Yeah, so every diplomatic job is interesting. Yeah. So whatever the kind of country, whatever the state of the relationship, I mean, there are no boring jobs, I think, in diplomacy. And, you know, what I really enjoyed about Sarajevo, the very kind of challenging political context, the legacy issues, the sense of history that was still looking over our shoulder today, are different from the things that I enjoy here. So my job here in Prague is much more focused on a healthy bilateral partnership. It's about doing more business together, and there's a lot of business in both directions, a lot of trade investment. It's about together supporting Ukraine. So a lot of my time and the embassy's time is spent on working out how we can help Ukraine defend itself against Russian aggression, directly or through the international system, how we can make NATO more effective. There are parts of my team here in the embassy who look after those British nationals that just occasionally get in trouble. So that's part of it as well. So it's a whole different set of jobs. But I really feel that, you know, it's a huge privilege to be here. And one of the things I think that is different in some ways, but also reminds me a bit of Bosnia, is the UK has a pretty positive legacy generally. I have a lot of people who appreciate what the UK did together with Czechs and Slovaks during the Second World War. The way that some people helped even during the communist years here, so British academics who would sneak into the country and teach seminars or other forms of support, in the same way that people in Bosnia and Herzegovina would show appreciation for the UK military or for what we've tried to do for them since. So I think as the British ambassador, you have a head start here in Prague, and I think that's a big privilege as well.
0: What do you see as most problematic in your job here in Prague as a British ambassador now that you are out of EU?
1: Yeah, I think it's fine to talk about problems. Sometimes these are problems and challenges. And I think, you know, the UK's decision to leave the EU absolutely changed its relationship here. So you only have to look at the numbers of students, for example, studying from this country in the UK. That is a significant drop-off compared to where it was. And that's understandable. The tuition fees changed significantly, and so did the student numbers as a result of that. Now, I think the good news is that some of that is we're kind of getting through the difficult bits of Brexit and we're coming out the other side. So we've recently announced that we're rejoining Erasmus Plus, for example, so Czechs will be able to participate in Erasmus in the UK. Fantastic. That's really welcome, practical example of doing better. But I think the fact that we have seen less of each other within the EU, because we've lost that sort of regular contact, all those leaders' meetings, all those ministerials that you have to do when you're part of the club, because we've lost that, we've had to invest even more time and effort in the bilateral relationship. So actually, this is pretty good news for me as an ambassador here in Prague, because it means that I have license to do more with the Czechs than we were able to do as part of the same union. So I think that's how I approach it, and that's the opportunity at least that you get with it.
0: A longer intro now. Let me turn to something closer to my own world, where we are sitting now, media and international broadcasting. You know, traditional public service broadcasters, especially those working across languages, obviously, like BBC World Service, played a crucial role in the past. Even in my life, I can only confirm that. But we are now in 2026, there's social networks, you are very active on social networks. Is there a place for stations like BBC World Service and Radio Prague International?
1: So I think in democratic countries, you know, the critical infrastructure isn't just your roads and energy networks, it's also your democratic institutions as well. So that means the independent judiciary, that means electoral processes that people can have faith in, and it also means objective media, you know, independent of pressures. Now, it's a huge challenge for the BBC these days because of the world that we operate in, because of the ease of disinformation and the tools that those who have hostile intent towards the UK and towards the BBC, the tools that they have at their disposal. But I don't think that makes the BBC less important. I think it makes it more important. And I think public broadcasters generally are more important in a context of real pressure. Disinformation, misinformation, the ease with which this can be produced and be halfway around the world whilst the truth is still pulling its boots on. But that doesn't mean we need less from our trusted broadcasters. It means we need more from them. But it has to be on the basis sort of genuine public debate and appreciation. And of course, in the UK, there is still some criticism towards the BBC. But when I look at it from, you know, overseas, and I think about the soft power or the projection impact of the BBC globally, I think we're very lucky to have it.
0: You definitely are, in my opinion, at least, I have to say. But you are very visible. I mean, BBC is very visible. Let me put it like that.
2: Matt Field, British Ambassador to Czechia, in conversation with Vít Pohanka. From me, Ruth Franíková, thanks for listening and goodbye.
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4: From Feature Story News in London, I'm Stuart Smith. Energy giant Shell has reported a $1.3 billion boost in profits for the first 3 months of this year compared to last year, partly due to high oil prices from the war in Iran. The cruise ship, which has a hantavirus outbreak, is sailing to Spain's Canary Islands, as passengers from around the world who left the ship at earlier ports are advised to isolate at home. And voters are heading to the polls across Britain to vote in local and regional elections.
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1: It's 8 p.m. in Israel on Thursday, the 7th of May. In the headlines, the IDF bans large gatherings in the north as it braces for Hezbollah attacks. The move follows the assassination of the Radwan commander in an Israeli strike in Beirut last night. Israeli and Lebanese ambassadors to the U.S. will meet again next week in Washington. Iran has still not responded to the latest U.S. proposals to end the war. The U.K. votes in watershed local elections, and the weather hotter over the weekend. Good evening, this is Mark Weiss with the news. The IDF has cancelled the permits it issued for large events in northern Israel in light of the possibility of Hezbollah retaliatory fire towards the Galilee. The fear is that Hezbollah will launch projectiles following Israel's Wednesday strike in the Lebanese capital Beirut that killed the Hezbollah Radwan commander. Hezbollah launched several rockets and explosive drones at Israeli troops stationed in southern Lebanon this afternoon. The IDF said the rockets and several of the drones were shot down, while some drones exploded close to Israeli forces. No injuries were caused by any of the attacks, the IDF said. Israeli strikes killed three people in the city of Nabatea in southern Lebanon. The country's media reported two of the fatalities were Palestinians. Earlier in South Lebanon, an IDF soldier was seriously wounded and three other troops lightly hurt in a Hezbollah explosive drone attack. The families have been notified. The Air Force overnight intercepted a suspicious aerial target launched from Lebanon towards the Galilee Panhandle. In addition, the IDF overnight hit some 20 Hezbollah terror sites in various locations across southern Lebanon. The IDF spokesperson said the targets hit included weapons, storehouses and manufacturing facilities, command centres, launch sites, launchers used to fire on Israel and building used for military purposes. The IDF confirmed that the commander of Hezbollah's Radwan force, Malek Balut, was killed in a strike in Beirut last night in the Dahiya quarter, the first attack in the Lebanese capital since the ceasefire came into effect last month. Sources in Jerusalem said last night the strike was coordinated with the US, in line with government policy to thwart emerging threats. Kan reports that since the start of the ceasefire, the IDF has killed more than 220 Hezbollah terrorists, 85 of them, this past weekend. Lebanese media reported in that an IDF strike near Sidon, seven people were killed and seven others injured. There were also reports of heavy IDF artillery fire on the Aita al-Shab Ramia road and machine gun fire towards the entrance to two towns in South Lebanon. In a separate incident, an Israeli drone carried out a strike in the town of Chabush. The ambassadors of Lebanon and Israel will meet next week in Washington. According to a State Department official who spoke with Reuters, the meetings will take place on Thursday and Friday. This will be the third time representatives from both countries have met, and this time two rounds of talks are planned. Israeli sources said senior IDF officers will attend the talks as well. Iranian Foreign Ministry spokesperson Ismail Bahri told the Iranian news agency IRNA that Tehran is reviewing the exchange of messages within the framework of Pakistani mediation. He said Iran has not yet reached a decision and no response has been given to the American side. A source said that the US and Iran are advancing towards an agreement to end the war. President Donald Trump overnight said he expects the war to end quickly. Speaking to reporters in the White House, he said Iran wants a deal.
2: No, they want to make a deal badly, and we'll see if we get there. If we get there, they can't have nuclear weapons. You know, it's very simple, but what's not to submit? So they had a Navy with 159 ships, and now every ship is blown to pieces and lying at the bottom of the water. They had an Air Force, lots of planes, and they don't have any planes. They don't have any anti-aircraft. They don't have any radar left. Their missiles are mostly decimated. They have some. They have probably 18-19%, but not a lot by comparison to what they had. And their leaders are all dead. So I think we won. And now we're doing well. Now we have to get what we have to get. If we don't do that, we'll have to go a big step further. But with that being said, they want to make a deal. We've had very good talks over the last 24 hours. And it's very possible that we'll make a deal.
3: So,
2: yeah,
3: Mr.
2: please.
3: President, thank you, Mr. President. What are the status of these talks? So they're very good. Just give some insight as to where.
2: Well, we've had talks, and we've had some good talks before, as you know.
3: Right.
2: And all of a sudden, the next day, they're like, they forgot what happened.
4: You're a deadline. What do you expect to hear that?
2: Never a deadline. It'll happen. It'll happen, but never a deadline.
1: President Trump. Lebanese new network Al-Mayadeen, affiliated with Hezbollah, reported that Iranian Foreign Minister Abbas Araghchi will land in Islamabad, Pakistan, on his way back from his talks in China. The Wall Street Journal reports that if Iran accepts the American proposal to end the war, 3 days of negotiations will begin, culminating in the signing of a deal. Sources in Washington told the newspaper that the U.S. has several demands. An Iranian declaration it is not seeking nuclear weapons, dismantling of the nuclear facilities in Fordo, Natanz and Isfahan, a ban on underground nuclear activities, a free hand to international inspectors to carry out oversight in any facility, and punishment for any violation of the clauses of the agreement. NBC News reports that President Trump's decision to halt Project Freedom, the naval operation to guide stranded ships through the Strait of Hormuz, stemmed from Saudi pressure. The network reported that Riyadh told Washington it wouldn't let American aircraft involved in the effort use the kingdom's airspace. The report cited two U.S. officials as saying Saudi Arabia and other Gulf states were surprised by Trump's announcement of Project Freedom on Sunday, and that Trump later spoke with the Saudi Crown Prince Mohammed bin Salman about the matter but was unable to reach a resolution. Trump earlier this week said he was halting Project Freedom, claiming that great progress in the Pakistani-mediated talks with Iran in the war had taken place. Asked by NBC if the naval operation caught Saudi leaders off guard, a source from the kingdom told the outlet, "The problem with that premise is that things are happening quickly, in real time." The source said, "Saudi Arabia is very supportive of the diplomatic efforts by Pakistan to broker an agreement between the US and Iran." Prime Minister Benjamin Netanyahu, in remarks to the Security Cabinet last night, said he and President Trump speak on an almost daily basis. The statement from the Prime Minister's office quoted Netanyahu as saying, "There is full coordination with the US, there are no surprises, and common goals. The most important objective is the removal of all enriched material from Iran and the dismantling of Iran's enrichment capabilities." Netanyahu said President Trump believes he can achieve this one way or another. Israel is prepared for any scenario, and this is the directive he gave to the IDF and to the Israeli security agencies. Iran's President Masoud Pezeshkian said he met recently with Supreme Leader Mujtaba Khamenei. This marked the first public account of him meeting Khamenei after the latter suffered severe wounds at the start of the Israeli-American war on Iran. The IDF has killed the terrorist who participated in the abduction of Maya Shem during the October the 7th Hamas attack. The IDF spokesperson announced that last week, forces from Division 252 of the Southern Command eliminated Ibrahim Abu Zakar, who belonged to Hamas and infiltrated into Israel on October the 7th and participated in the abduction of Maya Shem from Kibbutz Mefal Sim. Israeli airstrikes killed three Hamas security personnel in Gaza and severely wounded one, according to the Gaza Interior Ministry. According to